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1: 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You can email your questions and comments about the week's news to 1a@wamu.org. We can put them to our great panel here. All right. Here's where we started. Iran hit cargo ships. The United States hit Iran. Attacks expanded from there. President Trump says the ceasefire is over and that the Iranians, who he was calling smart a week ago, are now, as you heard, scum. Steve Clemens, what happened here?
3: Basically, Donald Trump thinks that the Iranians should be behaving in very obsequious ways, recognizing their humiliation at him wiping out the power of that country from their perspective. They just had millions of people in the streets celebrating and saluting the burial of Ali Khamenei, the supreme leader, and showing that they are not a country on the verge of collapse and teetering into the kind of protest that Israeli Prime Minister Netanyahu said they would after an attack. So we've gone through a week where Iran feels empowered. Donald Trump is frustrated, and they are not doing what he wants to do. And so they've gone to be some of the, and he also thinks, by the way, that he gave them their jobs. Like, he killed the people higher up in the echelon, Ali Larijani, who was a negotiator. All of those people are gone. So he looks at the fact they wouldn't have their jobs without Donald Trump, and they're not behaving according to the terms of this odd social contract.
1: And they don't quite see it that way. Meanwhile, here at home, Megan Scully, we always turn to you for economy and markets all the time, Bloomberg, and you're an expert in Congress. The markets reacted, and this is becoming a little bit of a routine. Stock prices dropped and recovered. Oil prices went up, leveled off, but not quite to pre-war levels. It's a reminder of the economic volatility here. Connect the dots for us. How is moving deeper into this conflict, not away from it, affecting Americans now?
4: Absolutely. Well, as you said, gas prices are still above the pre-war levels by about a dollar. We were starting to see them go down, and Americans were certainly feeling that. Gas was still higher over the July 4th weekend, which is a huge travel weekend. But people were feeling more optimistic, at least those that we spoke to out on the roads. This week, however, we saw oil prices surge again, particularly since Wednesday. They're up, about 6% in the last few days. And if this continues, of course, the strikes were halted last night. But if this were to continue, that would just drive oil prices up and stocks down. Stocks have been whipsawing during this war. Of course, the stock market right now is driven primarily AI and other tech investments, but it certainly doesn't help when Trump is restarting a war.
1: Margaret Tolliff, higher oil prices mean more inflation. More inflation means election headwinds for any incumbent running for office, especially if you've got a trifecta in Washington. At what point does this war become an urgent problem for voters and therefore for Republicans, since they've got the White House and Congress? We heard from one member who told Politico at the top of the show that Trump, what were my words? Screwing us into political oblivion.
2: It was colorful. You can visualize it. Actually, I can't unvisualize it. So I think that many Republican incumbents already think that it is urgent. It's highly unpopular with voters. I mean, even like it matters what political party you are, but it's unpopular with Republican voters and independent voters as well as Democratic voters. And as Megan mentioned, gas prices are high. The president's own base doesn't want forever wars. Investors are getting sick of the uncertainty. And it is that most recent in the last couple of days, end of the ceasefire, that is kind of ramping up the urgency, because that does suggest more inflation. You're starting to hear the R word floated in 2027. We all know what the R word is.
1: What is that?
2: Recession.
1: Oh,
2: and so,
1: I didn't even want to think about the R word.
2: Yeah. I know, you made me say it.
3: It's coming.
2: Like, the president is quite lucky that Micron and chip makers and stuff have helped kind of blunt this. And so that is the case for why this is becoming

0: more urgent. On the other side, there is a normalization to the chaos because there's, military action, and then there's a ceasefire, and then there's going to be a ceasefire, and then the ceasefire might be off, and then it's on again. And so when it goes up and down and up and down like this, as we've seen in so many other aspects of the president's presidency, the tariffs, what have you, people, markets, institutions become accustomed to the uncertainty. And so that could be a case why it's not as big a deal. Finally, Democrats are just blowing themselves up. And if Democrats are not a universally appealing plan B for those swing voters, then that gives Republicans a little bit of insurance against
1: themselves. We're going to talk about the blow-ups and about Maine. I want to stick for a moment on the economy, the war, and voters. Republicans on the Hill, Megyn Scully, are tying themselves in knots because Trump will not get on message on affordability. They passed a housing bill that he says, I'm definitely not signing that because I want my election voter ID illegals voting bill problem that doesn't exist. We'll talk about that too. He won't sign that bill. What does their decision tree look like right now? At a certain point, they have to run. What's in the Republican mind right now?
2: Well, Trump has had a stranglehold on the party for the better part of the last decade, and they were really relying on him to stay, you know, on message on affordability. They were also hopeful that his one big beautiful bill would be sort of their biggest argument to voters this November, and that voters would be still relishing larger tax breaks thanks to some of the or tax returns thanks to some of the provisions in that legislation. Unfortunately for them, Trump's war in Iran has essentially undermined those big tax returns, which were smaller than many had hoped for. And people are spending them on necessities because of this affordability issue, and those necessities, including gas prices. He is talking about essentially everything but affordability and undermining successes such as this housing bill. We are hearing just now that he isn't intending to veto the bill, so the bill would go into law after this deadline at midnight tonight into tomorrow.
1: So just refusing to sign it but not blocking it becoming law.
2: But he has undermined it, saying, you know, this does nothing. It's unimportant. It is not as crucial as my voter ID legislation. So it makes it very hard for Republicans, and Congress is on break right now, Republicans to go to voters and really declare victory with this legislation.
1: Steve Clemens, for all of the heavy lift of getting a bipartisan housing bill in this environment, right, in polarized America now, to rob your party even of the just the photo op, just the White House event, just the here's the affordability win, Americans. That's a big deal.
3: Really big deal. And what's fascinating is to watch the TikTok videos of Senator John Kennedy of Louisiana just blowing up over it. What this is a part is not just Democrats that are, you know, regularly dismayed. It's Donald Trump's friends. It's Trump's friends that are just blown away by this moment. I'll also mention something along the line of this. You know, I've been thinking about September 11th, 2026 is coming fairly soon. It'll be 25 years of ongoing sets of wars that if anyone underestimates the Americans' frustration with lots of money being spent abroad and not on their infrastructure, not on their schools, not on their health care, not on those issues coming up, then they just don't understand the American political system. And both parties sense it. 25 years of forever wars, of which they think Donald Trump had promised no more of those, and we're back at it.
1: And Margaret Tolliff, Trump is about to go to Capitol. Here's something that's going to happen in the next couple of weeks. A big debate over funding this war. He's about to go to Capitol Hill to ask for tens of billions of dollars more.
3: $86.7 billion.
0: Defense Authorization Act, like it is going to be a hot summer in Washington. And the question is, Democrats want to push back. Do Republicans want to push back? The answer is yes. Will they push back? The answer is we're going to find out pretty soon. When it comes to this question of urgency, though, I think what Steve said is really important, because when you look at the Gallup data and they track long-term these things, like what do Americans think is the top problem. It's all affordability, economy, inflation. When you get down to the question of war, wars in the Middle East, wars anywhere, that's polling at like 3 or 4%. People care about it, but when you see that war number tick up, when the idea of war itself becomes a higher ranking issue, that's when it's real political peril. Right now, it is war in the context of money.
1: War in the context of money. We're going to have a lot more on wars with the economy and wars between Democrats coming up after a break. We're going to go to Maine, check in on the campaign. What was the campaign of a rising progressive star, Graham Plattner? It's done. What do Maine Democrats do next? That's all coming up. Megan Scully of Bloomberg is here. Steve Clemens of the National Interest and Margaret Tolliv of Axios and Syracuse University. You can always reach us 1A at WAMU.org. Stay with us. I'm Todd Zwillick. This is 1A.

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2: Welcome back. It's the Friday News Roundup. I'm Todd Zwillick. With us earlier today in the studio, Megan Scully, Congress editor for Bloomberg News, Steve Clemens, editor at large for The National Interest, and Margaret Tolliff, senior contributor to Axios and director of the Syracuse University's Institute for Democracy, Journalism, and Citizenship. Well, one of the biggest stories of the week happened in Maine. Democratic Senate candidate Graham Plattner suspended his campaign on Wednesday after allegations that he sexually assaulted a former girlfriend. Plattner denies those allegations, but he stepped aside after most of his party, including staunch allies like Bernie Sanders, abandoned him.
3: We did it the right way. We built a campaign. We engaged in electoral politics. We motivated people. We banded together. We did it the way that we were told we are supposed to make change. And we won. And now they are not going to let us have it. Not if it's me.
2: They are not going to let us have it, Graham Plattner says to allegations of rape in his past. Let's bring in Grace Panetta, who covers politics for the 19th. Grace is joining us from Sedgwick, Maine. Hi, Grace.
4: Hi, how are you?
2: I'm good, thanks. Well, we're going to talk about the frenzy to replace Graham Plattner on the ticket in just a minute. But Grace, first, give us a sense of what the last chaotic few days have been like watching one of the rising stars of the populist left disintegrate in Maine.
4: Yeah, this week has been absolutely head-spinning wild. I've really never experienced anything like this since President Joe Biden dropped out of the race for president 2 years ago. It really has a similar feeling to that, just completely unprecedented, chaotic, just wild. No one really prepared for a scenario like this even a week ago. And it's just stunning that less than 72 hours after Politico published that story, his campaign imploded.
2: So we're going to talk about the Biden-like vibes of replacing a candidate at the 11th hour and how your party might react to that. But Grace, Democrats' chances, big picture here, Democrats' chances of winning back the Senate were narrowed to begin with. Without winning Maine, those chances are basically zero. They have 2 weeks to find a replacement. Who's in the running to be that person?
4: Yeah, there are nearly half a dozen Democrats who have declared their interest in getting the nomination for Senate. Three of them ran in the recent primary for governor. That was very crowded. That's former Senate President Troy Jackson, who is a very strong sort of labor vibe association, the Secretary of State Shenna Bellows, and the former Maine CDC Director Nirav Shah. Also, Jordan Wood, who initially ran for Senate and then dropped out once Plattner launched his campaign, and he recently lost in the primary for the 2nd Congressional District. And Dan Kleben, who is a brewery owner here in Maine.
2: How are Plattner's claims in the video we just played that they, the nameless, faceless they, which I guess is the establishment or the powerful, or maybe AIPAC in this case, they didn't want him to win? Is there any whiff of personal responsibility here?
4: Candidly, no. In that video, you know, it was 11 minutes long, very long video. And yeah, we didn't hear a lot of, you know, personal responsibility or accountability from Plattner in that video, which you know, for someone who's claiming that the establishment took him out, even though he had a series of controversies throughout his campaign, and he withstood those. So the idea that, okay, the establishment, if that were really true, one would think that, you know, he would have had his campaign implode or fizzle out after, for example, the report, the stories about the since removed Nazi tattoo, the Reddit posts, the earlier reporting on his alleged infidelity and dealings with women. He withstood all that. And something I published an article yesterday kind of detailing how really only a white man candidate could get away with that, withstand all of these various controversies. So the idea that there are these outside forces who, you know, came after him and thwarted his campaign doesn't really hold up under scrutiny.
2: So the other big part of this, Grace, you mentioned the Joe Biden 2024 vibes. He dropped out over the summer. Kamala Harris, of course, was essentially named his successor. A lot of people in the party were left out. They were very angry about it. What challenges are Democrats facing there in Maine, selecting a new candidate, not only who can win, but can also be installed in a way that cuts down on all the infighting?
4: Yeah, no, it's a great question. All the Democratic Party here, all the candidates have really been sort of building the plane while flying it. How it's going to work is there's going to be a nominating convention with delegates who are going to be selected at the county party level. The Maine Democratic Party released more details on that selection process. Candidates have to go out, gather signatures, and then there's going to be these countywide caucuses, sort of like a presidential caucus. So in a way, it's a lot more voter or at least, you know, party activist party you know, an input than the when Biden dropped out and Harris became the nominee. But it will, be very interesting to see how it all plays out. And if they can, tamp down on, you know, the concerns about infighting. But it also really seems like it was not so much infighting within the Maine Democratic Party, but sort of the party versus the Palatner campaign. There's sniping between the two that really spilled out into the open. That was also pretty stunning to see.
2: All right, Grace, we got to let you go, but we shouldn't go without talking about Susan Collins. She's the incumbent. She's a Republican. It's not a year to be an incumbent. Bad anti-establishment vibes. One school of thought on this: it's bad for Platner to implode, but she's not running against somebody now who had to cover up a Nazi tattoo that she liked to talk about. She doesn't have a foil anymore.
4: Yes, that's correct. And that's why I think Democrats overall, despite this chaotic situation, are still feeling really good and perhaps even better than before about defeating Collins. And I think that's, you know, we're going to see a lot of messaging to that effect. It's certainly is helpful to not have to simultaneously be attacking your opponent and defending your candidate.
2: Grace Panetta, thanks for joining us.
4: Thank you so much for having me.
2: That's Grace Panetta. She covers politics for the 19th, live from Sedgwick, Maine. They're right in the heart of the implosion of the Graham Platner campaign. Guys, your reaction to the Platner phenomenon and what's to come, Steve?
5: I think Grace hit it on the head right at the end. I think in a ways this was a blessing for the Democrats because, you know, when I sort of look at this, that, hey, they're going to have a nominating convention. This is a midterm election when a lot of people aren't engaged. They're going to have a high degree of engagement, excitement. They're doing exactly what Kamala Harris didn't do when she got anointed as the head of the Democratic Party. And this gets people in, gets them engaged, gives them a great opportunity to push reset and push ahead. And, you know, Susan Collins, I respect Susan Collins, but she doesn't have something that's driving that level of engagement in the state. So we could see some big surprises here.
6: We had some folks up on the ground in Maine as well this week. And one thing that we heard over and over again from Democratic voters in the state is, you know, we don't care who this is. We just want to defeat Susan Collins. Of course, however, you know, we need to capture, you know, whoever wins the Democratic nomination at this convention in a few weeks is going to need to sway independent voters who were really critical to winning the seat in Maine. The big problem for Democrats, though, is that many of these candidates have already won and lost statewide. So while they might have some name recognition, they also have a track record of defeat.
2: Here's a statistic from the New York Times. Only two replacement Senate candidates have won in the past 30 years. Asa Hutchinson from Arkansas in 1996 and Frank Lautenberg, New Jersey, way back in 2002.
5: Margaret.
7: Yeah, there's an element that's just very deflating for the party about all of this. And, you know, David Axelrod, the Democratic strategist, has articulated this point really well. So I'm going to kind of borrow from his point. But it's to say that that Democrats in Maine might be asking themselves, like, why did so many Maine voters flock to Plattner, especially given all of the red flags that were already there? It's because they didn't like the establishment Democratic choice or choices. Is this a matter of age? Is it a matter of policy positions? Is it charisma? Is it some combination of those? Until not just Maine, but all the Democratic Party can figure out how do you appeal to younger generations with fresh messages or candidates, this could be a warning sign that goes well beyond Maine.
5: Well, let's talk about well beyond Maine, because turmoil in Senate races on the Dem side isn't confined to Maine. In Michigan, State Senator Mallory McMorrow, she suspended her campaign over poor polling.
8: Today, I'm announcing that I am suspending my campaign for United States Senate. And I'm doing it with a deep, deep sense of gratitude for our thousands of volunteers, for everyone who donated what you could, building a campaign with zero corporate PAC dollars.
5: Megan Scully, Mallory McMorrow said, I can sort of find the middle path between establishment and insurgent, progressive, anti-establishment. And in the end, no, she couldn't.
6: She was polling at something like 9% when she dropped out. About half of voters in Michigan, Democratic voters, are undecided heading into the August 4th primary.
5: But that number should have spelled good things for her. She thought, ooh, big chunk of undecided. They don't want establishment. They don't want left wing. They want me. But no.
6: Well, when you're looking at the universe of primary voters, you're often looking at people who vote either sort of from one end of the spectrum and the other, not so much those middle ground voters. What is fascinating about this race is that Michigan is such a swing state, and it is such a sort of microcosm of the country at large. But you are seeing Abdul El-Sayed, who is the progressive, you know, mantle bearer in this race, really taking off and getting backing from across the board, including from labor. So and Haley Stevens, who is sort of the establishment figure here, she's a congresswoman, you know, who is backed by AIPAC and other sort of, you know, traditional interests, really getting blasted on that.
5: So a candidate in Maine is sidelined over allegations of sexual assault. Meanwhile, another prominent politician is ordered to pay millions of dollars to his sexual abuse victim. Only he happens to be the president of the United States. On Wednesday, a federal judge ordered President Trump to immediately pay writer E. Jean Carroll over $5 million. That ruling came after the Supreme Court rejected the president's appeal in the case. A Manhattan jury originally awarded E. Jean Carroll that money in 2023 after finding Trump civilly liable for sexual abuse and defamation. Steve Clemens, Trump and his lawyers have already indicated their plans to appeal Wednesday's order, but most legal analysts say he's just about out of options here. What does it mean for Trump to be finally paying this money to his victim now?
9: Well, it means Jean Carroll is holding one of the most powerful people in the world accountable. I mean, I think that, you know, for those people who've looked at this and, you know, looked at whether the chances of she would succeed, and a lot of bets were not on her. And she's gone through a process and been vigorous in this. And so she's going to get the money. The judges come out and said, hey, release $5.8 million to her, which was held in escrow. Now, she's got a second lawsuit for defamation out there that'll probably get decided next year, could go to the Supreme Court. But honestly, when you look
5: at that one is $83 million.
9: And when you look at the logic now, we don't know what was behind because there was no Supreme Court revelation there. They just decided not to hear it. Then you have to ask, on what basis would they agree to hear the $83 million defamation lawsuit? So she may be a person that not only has held the most powerful person in the world accountable, but not have to worry about the cost of items in her hotel minibars. I mean, it'll be, you know, something where this person who's gone through, I think, real challenges in dealing with this and has faced all sorts of threats, not only from the president, but privately. I think it's a really interesting moment of accountability.
5: I hesitate to ask this because at this point it makes me sound naive, Margaret Tolliff, but how are we at a point where a victim is ordered to receive nearly $6 million from the president of the United States after a jury decided that, yes, he sexually assaulted her, and it's not an absolute showstopper in this country?
7: I mean, this has been the story of two terms of the Trump administration and a term in between where he rebuilt support. I don't know how to answer your question more broadly than that. This is all information that is out there. There's a long trail of evidence, litigation, suits, countersuits, and it looks like legally it has reached the end of the road. Politically, most American voters have moved on. It is very baked in the cake. You're either you support the president, you're against the president, you're not pinning your decisions about your happiness of the country on this.
2: Well, I don't know how to answer it either. I ask it because I think it's important to not forget to ask it, because we've come quite a distance in a few years from a place where a ruling and a decision like this would have been a showstopper in America. Mm-hmm. Meanwhile, some other big news, this time from the Department of Justice and from Donald Trump's ongoing and multi-front campaign to interfere in the midterm elections. The Department of Justice sent a letter to all 50 states and the District of Columbia threatening to arrest and criminally prosecute state election officials if any votes are cast in their states by non-citizens. FEMA has also threatened to withhold a portion of anti-terrorism preparedness money if states don't comply with the administration's election demands. Margaret, threatening criminal prosecution and jail for how state officials do their jobs within their states under their laws. What is the Trump administration trying to do here?
7: Yeah, and so you're right that these letters went out to every 50 state, but I think elections officials who happen to be Democrats feel that it is certainly more targeted toward them. It's already illegal, of course, to try to vote if you're a non-citizen. There's already laws about that. Election law is controlled by states. The Trump administration wants to impose more federal control over elections. This is another major step to do that. It also implies the threat of prosecution of elections officials. And again, that is elections officials who happen to be from the Democratic Party feel that is more a target on their backs. It also could have the effect of dampening enthusiasm for voting, even if you are a legitimate, citizen with rights to vote. And finally, it does build some groundwork for the president or his administration to argue after the fact election fraud if they don't like the results in certain states.
2: Analysis has shown non-citizen voting is extremely rare.
7: Yes.
2: Essentially, this is a red herring, essentially a non-issue in terms of tilting elections. And yet the president, his allies in Congress, including the Speaker of the House, continue to harp on it. We're going to take a deep dive into these latest moves to undermine elections by the Trump administration and what they mean for a free and fair process. That's on Monday on If You Can Keep It, our weekly series all about politics and democracy. Make sure you join us then. Meanwhile, more signs of determination to take control of the midterms. On Thursday, the president fired the last members of the Independent Federal Election Commission that assists election administration officials across the country. Megan Scully, this happens just months before the midterms. What are the consequences here? What could this lead to in elections? What's the president up to?
6: Absolutely. Well, I think as Margaret just said, it's all part of this building the case ahead of this midterm elections, which could be absolutely decisive in terms of who controls at least two of the levers of power in Washington. And building the case in order to challenge the election results. Trump is still harping about the 2020 election results without any evidence that that was anything other than a free and fair election. So this is just sort of adding to his arsenal as we move closer to the midterm.
5: Steve. Big thing, this Election Assistance Commission sets the standards for voting machine certifications. You've got chaos coming for anybody moving into voting machines nationally. That's the bottom line.
2: And Trump has fired the remaining members of that commission. We're going to take a break. We have the news quiz when we come back. And we have this from Eric in Amesville, Ohio. Where is Mitch McConnell? It seems pretty shady that he can speak for 20 minutes to two different congressional members, yet not be bothered to release a statement to the public concerning his health. We're going to talk about it. Margaret Tolliver is here, Steve Clemens and Megan Scully. You're listening to The Roundup. I'm Todd Zwillick. It's 1A.

0: Azar Nafisi risked all to teach classic literature to young women in Iran. And now, years later, her memoir of exile has been turned into a film.
1: Over here, they try to isolate us from the world. You tell them the truth. And I felt that that is my duty as a writer.
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5: Welcome back. It's the Roundup. I'm Todd Zwillick. Now, each week here on 1A, you know that we like to challenge you with our news quiz. We had a little break with the holiday weekend last week, so we got to go back 2 weeks ago to the last question we asked you about former Federal Reserve Chairman Alan Greenspan, who died recently at the age of 100. Greenspan's first love wasn't markets. It was music. He studied at Juilliard, and he played in a swing band. The question was, what instruments did Alan Greenspan play? Congratulations to Dan from Avila, Indiana, just up the road from Fort Wayne, who knew that Alan Greenspan played both the clarinet, that's a point, and saxophone. That's a bonus point from the reed section there. Good job, Dan from Avila. Your 1A swag is on the way. Here's this week's question. Get your ears open. A pioneering Chicago businessman also passed away peacefully this week at the age of 99. He made his fortune transforming the black beauty industry with fashion and cosmetics, releasing iconic brands like Afrosheen, Ultrawave, and Classy Curl. In 1971, the company that he founded with his wife became the first black-owned business listed on the New York Stock Exchange and was the sole sponsor of the legendary television program Soul Train, Don Cornelius. So, which trailblazing entrepreneur are we talking about? Send us your answers via the 1A Vox Pop app. We're accepting answers through Sunday evening. No Google, no AI, no help. Use your brain if you know it, and we'll be announcing your answers and a winner here on the show next week. All right, back to the news roundup now with Megan Scully, Congress editor for Bloomberg News, Steve Clemens, editor at large for the National Interest, and Margaret Tolliv, senior contributor for Axios. They all joined us earlier today. Well, we had a question before the break. Where is Mitch McConnell? Part of the answer is that the seven-term GOP senator, Mitch McConnell, has been in the hospital for 3 weeks now, and his family and congressional staff have been extremely tight-lipped about the reasons for that. Emergency dispatch audio suggests that someone at McConnell's residence in Washington, D.C. might have suffered a cardiac arrest and been given CPR last month. And his extended mysterious hospital stay is raising a lot of questions about his seat in the Senate and whether or not he'll be returning to it. Of course, McConnell's announced he's retiring at the end of this term. Margaret, what complications has McConnell's hospitalization and the refusal to share details created for Republicans now?
6: I mean, this is an incredible story, not to state the obvious, but in a best case scenario, Senator McConnell's recovery is going quite slowly and he's not ready to, you know, make public statements. In a worst case scenario, it's much worse than that.
5: He's 84.
6: But what is interesting from a political perspective is that it's not just Democrats raising questions. And of course, Kentucky's governor, who's a Democrat, Andy Beshear, is like, what's going on? I need to know what's going on. But it's also sort of the MAGA wing of the Republican Party who have been increasingly critical of McConnell for being a bulwark against Trump at some times, who are saying, what's going on? You even had a Republican member this week saying, I don't know if Mitch McConnell's alive. Then you've got friends of McConnell, allies and, you know, former staff of McConnell saying, this is ridiculous. Enough of the conspiracy theories. He's okay. So we're all going to find out soon. But why does it matter? Part of the reason why it matters is because Republicans in Kentucky keep changing the law about what happens if there is an opening in a Senate seat. And part of the reason why is there's a Democratic governor. So they have taken away the Democratic governor's ability to appoint a replacement. That had already happened. But then the law keeps changing again. And if I have this right, and someone check me if I don't, I think that the latest twist involves a date in early August. It's August the 3rd, because if McConnell's seat were to become vacant before that date, you would have a situation where I think there could be a special election. But if it's after that date, it just sits vacant. And boy, the Senate is in a bare margin. What could that do to the president's agenda?
5: Mitch McConnell is an appropriator. He may be very elderly, but Mitch McConnell is powerful, Megan Scully. He's former majority leader. He sits right near, maybe doesn't have the gavel, but let's face it, he's at the top of the Appropriations Committee. He's on defense appropriations. He is a say-so guy when it comes for things like $83.7 billion
7: Absolutely.
5: Supplemental for the war in Iran.
8: There's one other element to this. Is if that seat were to become open before August 3rd, there is a ticked off Kentucky Republican, Thomas Massey,
5: who would like to run
8: for that Senate seat. And I'm sure they would run another. That would split the Republicans. And
6: so either way, you can argue whether a vacancy is worse or a filling it is worse for the president.
5: Right.
7: And absolutely, on the defense front, you know, there's a lot of business before Mitch McConnell holds the gavel of the Defense Appropriations Committee in the Senate. And at the top of that agenda is war funding and a separate $300 billion partisan piece of legislation for the Defense Department. And while Trump and McConnell have certainly had a contentious relationship over the years, McConnell is very much on board, or has been very much on board, with Trump's push to increase defense spending to some $1.5 trillion.
5: So McConnell, his absence will be felt in the Senate when these important issues come before Republicans. We don't have to get into the details of the Appropriations Committee, but without McConnell, that committee is tied, and that means gridlock, folks. I can tell you that. All right, let's leave the Senate aside, because I want to go to Houston, Texas, and more on ICE's continuing campaign, immigration crackdown on behalf of the president, and another person fatally shot by ICE on the streets of America, Lorenzo Salgado Araujo. He's a Mexican immigrant in Houston, 3 U.S. citizen children, during a traffic stop on Tuesday, shot and killed by ICE agents. He's the latest high-profile person killed by ICE officers since the Trump administration's crackdown began. Here's his son, Ronaldo Salgado, at a press conference on Wednesday.
9: I saw a video posted on Facebook that he had been shot. I recognized him immediately. Not from his appearance, but from his voice, crying for help as he lay on the street, bleeding out.
5: Salgado said that his father had been in the United States for 35 years and was in the process of obtaining legal status. We don't have all of the details yet. ICE says Salgado Araujo, quote, refused to follow multiple verbal commands and weaponized his vehicle in an attempt to run over ICE law enforcement officers. The Department of Homeland Security is investigating the shooting. Margaret, what do we actually know about this incident so far?
6: Well, we do know, and it was the local congresswoman who's a Democrat who came out with this information on Thursday that apparently, this man was not actually the target that it is not who they were going after. It was a different person in a different car. And so if that information, as that information plays out, I think it's obviously extremely concerning because it just shows that there's a real human cost to these operations and that, you know, precision and less violence, you know, are really important. This is a human life, and this is someone who was on a path to legal status and had been playing by the rules.
5: At least 26 people have been shot by federal immigration agents since the start of the immigration crackdown. That's according to The Trace. They're a nonprofit newsroom that follows guns in America. The government says that this man used his car as a weapon. Steve Clemens, that sounds familiar because it's the same charge they leveled at Renee Good in Minneapolis, despite video evidence that everyone saw that she was attempting to run over an ICE agent before she was shot.
8: Well, this is the new template that people are pointing to and saying that, and we don't have a camera in this case, but I think people are saying, hey, this has given an opportunity to ICE officers to take more forceful action because of the so-called weaponization of a vehicle against them, the threat of their life. And I have to, you know, tell you just personally, having, you know, watched what happened in Minneapolis, hearing this go on and just hearing it, I think it's what's, I mean, to be honest, I think what Secretary Mark Wayne Mullen at DHS is actually trying to deal with, which is the quick draw of guns on people who are unarmed. And that has been an issue that's out there. I think he's trying to deal with it. He said he's trying to deal with that. But the tone and norm of ICE enforcement is one that disregards life pretty quickly.
5: Megan?
7: I think it's important to note that just several months ago, there was a push within Washington to put additional constraints on ICE.
5: There was a government shutdown over it.
7: Absolutely. And what resulted essentially was continued, these safeguards essentially falling by the wayside. And that effort has since essentially dissipated.
5: Well, this is a good time to note a statistic in America from this past July 4th weekend. It's always one of the most violent weekends of the year. People are outside, explosions are going off, and the weather is warm. There were 139 shootings that left 35 people dead and 187 injured across the country on July 4th, on the 250th anniversary of this country. That number's actually slightly down from last year. Steve Clemens, that feels like a uniquely American data point.
8: Yeah, I mean, there's just a lot of guns, there's a lot of violence, and it is a part of what, when the world looks at us and says, what's the biggest difference between the United States and, say, a European country or Japan or Australia? It is our proclivity for violence. And it's just something that I think we continually internally struggle with. I should mention we have a constitutional amendment that protects the right to bear arms. But even Antonin Scalia, when he was alive and on the court, did not believe that meant that you could have just unrestrained arms of all kinds. And that is a challenge at this moment as we're celebrating our 250th.
5: Well, we leave that unique piece of Americana to the side for the moment, but we talk about July 4th. I mean, one of the stars of July 4th celebrations, at least here in D.C., a lot of military flyovers, a lot of jets. They're impressive. They're very loud and intimidating. B-1 bombers, B-2 bombers, F-35 jets. Also, a gift from the government of Qatar for the president of the United States. He was clearly delighted when he unveiled that new plane, $400 million gifted to him by the Qatari government. It debuted after extensive upgrades, cost taxpayers hundreds of millions of dollars more to make it fit for presidential security. But the Air Force said the plane was, quote, secure modified executive platform. But this week, when Trump left the NATO summit in Ankara, Turkey, he didn't fly on that shiny new plane that he loves to show off. Here's what he said when he was asked why.
10: It's flying to Europe, to one of the big bases, two or three of the big bases, where we can show it to the people. And we'll be going home by normal methods. But we have it going to Europe, to a couple of bases, actually one in particular, but it's going to go to a couple of bases, stop, so the soldiers can see it because it's truly magnificent.
5: Turns out that was not true. That was not the reason the plane was stopping in England. According to the New York Times, the Secret Service advised the White House not to use the new Air Force One, citing potential threat from Iran, given renewed hostilities in the Persian Gulf. Instead, the president flew out of Turkey on the older Air Force One. He switched to the new plane in England for the leg back to the States. New reporting, Margaret Toller from the New York Times, saying that the new plane does not have counter-missile measures and security measures that it needed, confirming to the New York Times that indeed it does not have full security upgrades and it wasn't safe to fly.
6: Yeah, that's right. I think you've really done a good job of summing up the, like, where's the ball? Because the storyline has changed several times. One of the challenges in reporting around Air Force One is that while a lot of information is available about the Air Force One fleet, some of that information is, you know, it's classified or highly protected because it involves security systems. But it is it has been reported again and again that what the planes that we have thought of as Air Force One, they have, like, systems that can scramble and block if there were to be, like, an incoming missile, like anti-aircraft missile coming. And so the question then became, was the Qatar gift tricked up with enough stuff? Like, the president was trying to make it happen really fast. Let's get it out there. This reporting, the Times is very good reporting, suggests that to really add all those add-ons to make it as safe as the other Air Force One, it could cost anywhere from $400 million to $1 billion more dollars
5: on
6: top
5: gift.
6: Of it. And by the way, it could take a couple years to get it, like, totally ready the way the other.
5: So why fly now? Is this because of the president's eagerness to show it off and fly in it?
6: Show it off, put
11: July
6: it in a parking
11: 4th.
6: Lot, and then it goes to the museum at the end of it. So, like, this plane is not going to be the plane that future.
5: You've flown on Air Force One many
6: not
5: times.
6: Not this one.
5: No, not this one. The president said to a reporter, if I go down, you go down with me. Quite true.
6: By the way, that's true every time you're in a motorcade with the president or on a helicopter that's not as good as the president's helicopter.
5: Right.
6: Like, that's the price you pay for flying in the most secure aircraft with Secret Service protection.
5: Frankly, it's true on any airplane.
6: But I think, like, it's traveling with the president as someone who had done it for many years is basically the safest way you can travel. You have the most protections available to anyone, but this plane was not protected as well as
8: the regular. But it also shows something else. They worry about Iran. They are worried about what Iran might do next. There's a sense, not only the protections there, but we're engaged in an active kinetic conflict, and the President of the United States is worried about it.
5: That's the Secret Service doesn't care about headlines. They care about real threats, and it's
6: protecting
5: indicated
6: the
5: there.
6: Yeah.
5: All right, before we go, we do have to say goodbye this week to Team USA, who went out of the World Cup 4-1 to Belgium. Listen.
12: I was really happy because the energy was really high this match. Because in the previous matches, I think the energy was really low. It was not like a winning spirit, and this match was really good.
13: I think we have giving an answer on sports, so it's not nice that politics come between us, but okay.
14: If they play like today, I think they can go further and beat Spain also.
5: Steve Clemens, the American team did not step up, but the Belgians really thought that Trump interfered in this whole thing.
8: Well, people all over Europe are doing the YMCA dance, thanking Donald Trump for giving the Belgians that extra oomph to
5: the Belgian
8: take it
5: team
8: home.
5: Was doing it on the field and in the dressing room. Were they mocking the president?
8: I think they were saluting the president, saying.
5: That's Steve Clemens, editor at large for the National Interest. Across the table from me, Megan Scully has been here, Congress editor for Bloomberg News, and Margaret Tollev, senior contributor for Axios, director of Syracuse University's Institute for Democracy, Journalism, and Citizenship, and host of the brand new podcast, 250 American Firsts. 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Maya Garg is our senior managing producer. Alexandra Botti is our senior supervising producer. Aileen Humphreys is our senior producer and editor of 1A On Demand. And Thomas Liu produces our podcast. 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This program comes to you from WAMU, part of American University in Washington. It's distributed by NPR. I'm Todd Zwillick. Have a great weekend. This is 1A.

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3: I'm Maria Hinojosa. 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
5: Hay que hacerlo con mucho respeto.
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6: From WXXI News, I'm Julie Phillip, filling in for Evan Dawson, and this is Connections. Today on Connections, Rochester native Barry Walters has spent four decades writing about music. He's written for The Village Voice, Spin, Rolling Stone, and many other major publications. He's a regular guest on NPR. He's done some filmmaking, and now he has published a book. It's called Mighty Real, a history of LGBTQ music from 1969 to 2000. It's a very personal account of how music by and for queer people has affected so many lives, while also having a major influence on the music industry. New York Times bestselling author Tig Notaro says the book is, quote, an incredible reminder that the people who changed music were often the ones who were told they didn't belong. Our conversation with Barry Walters coming up next after this news.
7: Live from NPR News in Washington, I'm Janine Herbst. President Trump says he won't sign bipartisan legislation designed to lower housing costs. NPR's Franco Ordonez reports Trump's withholding his signature to protest the Senate's failure to pass his sweeping elections bill.
8: President Trump has pushed Republican leaders to press harder to pass his election overhaul, the Save America Act, but the controversial bill doesn't have the votes to pass. The president made his announcement on the housing bill online and expressed his frustration in an angry post, calling Republicans dumb for allowing what he described as a horrible calamity to happen to the party. The move is likely to increase friction between Trump and Republican lawmakers who have been clamoring for any legislative accomplishment to be able to take back to voters ahead of the midterms. But the bill is still likely to become law automatically over the weekend, unless Trump vetoes it. Franco Ordonez, NPR News, the White House.
7: Thousands of Haitian and Syrian immigrants with temporary protected status are losing their U.S. work permits. This after the Supreme Court last month ruled the Trump administration can terminate the designations. From member station WYSO, Catherine Mobley has more.
9: An estimated 15,000 Haitian immigrants live in Springfield, Ohio. Those who came into the U.S. under TPS no longer have that protection. This also means they no longer have a valid work permit and driver's license connected with that TPS. Rose Thalmer Joseph is with the Springfield Haitian Support Center. She says people are anxious.
10: They're asking what they are going to do, or they will be able to feed their family if they don't have any work permit. We don't have the answer.
9: Meanwhile, the Department of Homeland Security is offering $2,600 and a free flight home to those willing to self-deport. They can access it on the CBP Home Mobile app. For NPR News, I'm Catherine Mobley.
7: European Union officials are demanding Meta make changes to the so-called addictive design of Facebook and Instagram. NPR's Bobby Allen reports the regulators say features of the social media apps violate EU law.
11: European officials are focusing on things like infinite scroll, autoplay, push notifications, and how the algorithm works on the social media apps. After a two-year probe, EU investigators say those features are designed to hook users, and they have to be scrapped or drastically changed or risk hefty fines. EU law allows for penalties of up to 6% of a tech company's global revenue. Meta intends to fight the changes, saying in a statement that the EU is not considering the steps Meta has taken to protect teens. In its findings, EU regulators wrote that features like autoplay and hyper-personalized recommendations, quote, fuel the user's urge to keep scrolling and shift the brain into autopilot mode. Bobby Allen, NPR News.
7: And you're listening to NPR News from Washington. In Nigeria, dozens of school children and teachers who were abducted by gunmen from a school almost 2 months ago have been freed. Authorities say the group were rescued following an operation by security operatives. NPR's Jewel Bright has more.
12: A spokesperson for Nigeria's president says the children and their teachers were rescued by security operatives following an operation that left several of their abductors dead. Details of the operation have not been released, but authorities say 8 kidnappers were arrested. A total of 39 school children, aged between 4 and 16, and 7 teachers were taken during the abduction in May, and at least one teacher died in captivity. The abduction sparked anger across Nigeria and led to several protests and strike actions by teachers across the country. School abductions for ransom have become commonplace across Nigeria in recent years amid a worsening security crisis in the country. Jewel Bright, NPR News, Lagos.
7: A fast-moving wildfire in Spain has left at least 12 people dead, around 24 missing. Officials in Andalusia say the remote terrain and the lack of access for heavy machinery making it tough for firefighters. 16 aircraft are being used to help battle the blaze, dropping water. Wall Street higher by the closing bell. The Dow was up 149 points. That's up about 0.3%. The Nasdaq gained 74 points. The S&P 500 up 31. I'm Janine Herbst, NPR News in Washington.
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14: From WXXI News, this is Connections. I'm Julie Phillip, filling in for Evan Dawson. Connection this hour was made over 4 decades. That's how long Rochester native and music journalist Barry Walters has been documenting the intersection of mainstream and LGBTQ music and pop culture for major publications including The Village Voice, Spin, and Rolling Stone. And now he's poured all of that experience and expertise into a book. Mighty Real, A History of LGBTQ Music, 1969 to 2000, examines how music became a way for queer people to fight oppression and find community, often using code, and how the music industry has been changed by LGBTQ musicians, music industry executives, and fans. Walter's book is written in a very personal way that follows his own journey and sheds light on the experience of marginalized communities during the end of the last century, how being authentic, if you were queer or black or female, meant you had to challenge the norms. And the book allows readers to consider the lingering inequalities that exist today. It is my great pleasure to welcome Barry Walters, author of Mighty Real. Hi, Barry.
15: Hi.
14: Good to see you.
15: I'm happy to be here.
14: Before we get started, I have a word of advice for our listeners that they might want to have, you know, Spotify or Amazon or whatever streaming device they use, because we're going to talk about a lot of songs and they're going to want, I guarantee it, listeners, you're going to want to hear them. So be ready for that, right, Barry?
15: Yes.
14: So before
15: people have told me it takes, I'm sorry.
14: No, you go ahead.
15: Cut you off. People have told me it's taken them some time to get through my book because they keep.
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1: Again, so I had that same experience. Before we dig too deeply into the book, you are from Rochester. You grew up here, 60s, 70s, correct?
2: Yes, I was born in the early 60s, and I grew up in Greece.
1: Greece, okay. And you touch, there's a bunch of little snippets in your book about your experience here. For example, you write about Lou Reed and the song Walk on the Wild Side and hearing it on the radio for the first time when you're 11 years old. And you write, quote, "It was like picking up an alien transmission from a friendlier planet." What are some of your memories from these formative years in Rochester?
2: Well, I had great friends, and I was surrounded by music. My sister had a dance studio, but my dad didn't work at Kodak or Xerox, and that combination of things sort of set me apart. I was not a typical kid in the suburbs. I was very plugged into music. I wanted to look like I was in a rock band or a charter member of the Jackson Five. And that became a problem. People were misgendering me. I didn't intend to be a girl. I just wanted to be the me that I felt I was inside. And that was a problem for somebody. And I'm not even talking about sexuality. I guess that my hair was slightly longer than the norm in the suburbs, and my clothes were brighter. So that became a problem.
1: Okay. And you talk about the first record you bought before hearing it was Space Oddity by David Bowie.
2: And, yes.
1: Quote, "Before I could name what I was, Bowie represented it." And I get the sense when reading that chapter that Bowie has played a lasting role in your life. Can you talk about that a little bit?
2: Yes, sure. Well, I think he's played a lasting role in the lives of a lot of LGBTQ people in my generation because he was really the first significant musician to say, "I am something besides straight." He said he was gay or bisexual in various interviews. And I read this when I was 11 and just learning about sex and really learning about gender. And I didn't know what bisexual meant. I had to buy the record to hear what it sounded like. I had to hear the record and buy it in order to find out what this extraordinary person sounded like that immediately I felt connected to him. And he expressed a certain kind of otherness that and made it beautiful, made it alluring, and people were crazy for him. But he was, particularly at the beginning, a love or hate kind of figure. And I guess, I have to say, junior high was not fun. Mm-hmm. But high school really was because I found people who were just like me.
1: Right. And you had a mentor. I don't know if this is in the book or I read it somewhere else, but you have a mentor that probably a lot of people in Rochester know. Mr. Maines.
2: Oh, yes. Well, I don't know if he was a mentor, but I would say that he was a benevolent experience from who made it easier for not just gay kids at the high school, but just everyone who didn't, wasn't exactly like a jock.
1: So despite the difficulties in Greece, you did have some acceptance in Rochester.
2: Oh, yes.
1: And we're talking about Tim Maines, by the way, who is the city's first openly gay council member, Tim Maines.
2: Yes. I want to say something about that. Because he

0: was out at a time when Anita Bryant was going after teachers just like him. The people, the other teachers in the school supported him. And so you could get into trouble if you were calling other kids, you know, derogatory, anti-gay slurs. And that made it better for everyone, not just the gay kids.
1: Mm-hmm. Okay. So music for a lot of young people is kind of a lifesaver. It's a way to feel less alone. They see themselves in the lyrics, you know, they connect with it. But not everybody grows up to be a very successful music journalist. Can you talk about how music became sort of the focal point of your career?
0: Sure. Well, I went to Fordham in New York City for English and theater, and I graduated at Lincoln Center, and then went to grad school for cinema studies. And while that was happening, I started writing for the Village Voice. I worked for someone who was a very respected writer there, Vince Soletti. And he was the first music journalist that, in my research, whoever came out. And the Village Voice was a place where you could be out and write for other LGBTQ people, but not necessarily just them. And that was a great model for me because I got to be who I was. And it wasn't apart from everyone else. It was in the center. Mm-hmm. I mean, New York City was very much at the center of my world, and the music world, and also the gay world. And so I got lucky.
1: Oh, yes, you did.
0: I really worked hard. Mm-hmm. It was a little challenging being in grad school and being published more than my professors. Mm-hmm. And that created some friction. And then I realized after I wrote about Madonna and I heard indirectly that my friend heard from his friend who heard from Keith Haring, who heard from Madonna that she loved my article.
1: Oh,
0: then I thought,
1: you have to be a journalist,
0: you know,
1: right?
0: this is maybe my destiny.
1: Okay, great. And so 40 years later, we have Mighty Reel, and I'm going to hold it up so people can see this great cover, Mighty Reel. For listeners who might have missed out on the disco era, can you explain what the title of the book means and why you chose it?
0: Sure. It's part of the Sylvester song, You Make Me Feel Mighty Real. And realness is something that LGBTQ people fight hard for. When I was born, it's hard for me to remember this because, you know, I didn't see it firsthand, but people were in the early 60s being put into essentially insane asylums. They were undergoing shock therapy, like Lou Reed, simply to shock the gay out of their systems or to keep them away from the rest of society. You could be arrested just for being gay. And I think that antagonism fired up a lot of artists like David Bowie and Lou Reed, and they told us that we should not think of ourselves as criminals.
1: Mm-hmm. Okay. So
0: that we were worthy just as we were. And that reality that society is supposed is trying to tamper down is a beautiful thing. And so Sylvester was embodying that. And disco was embodying that. Whether that message was explicit or not, it was shared by millions of people. Mm-hmm. Of course, you know, when Saturday Night Fever came along, disco was extremely mainstream, but it was born in the gay clubs because it's important to know that in New York State, you could be arrested just for dancing with someone of the same sex.
1: Yeah, and that was until sometime in the 70s, correct?
0: Early, late 1971.
1: Wow.
0: Okay. And really, the roots of disco really start at that point.
1: What made you decide to sit down and finally write a book after years and years of going to concerts and meeting artists and interviewing people? You decided to make a book. What inspired that?
0: Well, frankly, I survived when a lot of my friends perished from the AIDS crisis. And I felt, although I really wanted, you know, I've always had a sense of humor in my writing, and I've always wanted to entertain people while I enlighten them, if you will. I mean, if I'm going to think about it on a very serious level. I also felt like I had to bear witness to what I survived and speak for those who had passed. Mm-hmm. So I decided, I mean, I tried to do this years ago, really back in 1997, after I left the San Francisco Examiner, which was the afternoon daily paper and a Hearst paper. I tried to do it. I searched out the agent of someone who wrote an extraordinary book, Vito Russo. He wrote the book, The Celluloid Closet, Homosexuality in the Music in Hollywood. Mm-hmm. or in the movies. But anyway, it's difficult to make the shift from say you've been a sprinter all your life, mm-hmm. and then you try to train to be a marathon runner. Mm-hmm. It's an extraordinarily different rhythm. And also, you have to write a book proposal that proves that you can do it. Mm-hmm. And it took me a while to get up the confidence and learn the ability to do that.
1: Well, congratulations. It really is an excellent book. I can attest to that. So before we dig into it, to more of the book, I just want to take a step back. And the subtitle of this is A History of LGBTQ Music. Can you define Yes. that for our listeners, what LGBTQ music is?
0: Well, it's really many things. But in the context of this book, it's music that is made by LGBTQ people, but also music that is listened to by LGBTQ people. And I specifically included Q because, some people identify as queer, but or questioning, however you want to interpret that Q. But also, I wanted to include our allies who have been listening to and supporting artists like David Bowie, like even Madonna, who I feel certainly has a queer side, undoubtedly in her music and perhaps her private life. But I wanted the allies to feel included. And miraculously, straight guys are telling me, wow, you showed me a side to the music that I grew up with, and I just did not, I was blind to this side mm-hmm. of it. I was blind to these interpretations of the songs or the videos, and they totally get it now. And they understand something about gay experience that they didn't before they read the book, and that was part of my goal.
1: Okay. And coded messages are such a big part of what you write about, that there's so much coding that straight people don't see, that they think it's all about them. and you really,
0: sure.
1: One example is Lola by the Kinks, but there's lots mm-hmm. of others. Could you provide some more examples and why coding was so important?
0: Well, because we were essentially illegal, say in the 50s and 60s, and really the illegality of gay life didn't end in many states until the 80s. But anyway, we had to have a way of talking to ourselves and with ourselves and to each other that would bypass the censors, bypass the gatekeepers, bypass the people who would shut us up or say, no, you can't say that on a record. Mm-hmm. So, I mean, David Bowie was a great example of someone who did this very cleverly. In a song like Lady Stardust, well, Lady Stardust is a feminine figure, but he uses masculine nouns. And a song like Rebel Rebel, your mother's not sure if you're a boy or a girl. A lot of straight people would think that the Rebel Rebel he's flirting with is female, but he just might be male, or she might be male, or they might be them. You know, every one of my generation knows that song. It has one of the classic riffs of the 70s. And I think by being that successful, I mean, that accessible, that brought gay life to people who wouldn't ordinarily know about it.
1: So gay people were hearing the messages. Straight people were not hearing the messages. They were hearing the song.
0: Sure.
1: Okay. Yeah. So you start the book in the year 1969. Why that year?
0: Mm-hmm. Well, that was the year of the Stonewall Riots. For kids who don't know what that was, it was the Stonewall. It was owned by the mafia, like many gay bars were in New York City. And it had one of the few gay dance floors, not a DJ, but a jukebox. And kids would you know, put the quarter in or whatever and dance to the Supremes or whatever. And it was regularly raided, and kids were regularly now I'm saying kids, but you also remember, you need to know that when back in the 60s and even in the 70s up to the mid 80s, the drinking age in New York City was 18. Mm-hmm. So kids, there was the police showed up and the kids fought back because they were tired of it. Mm-hmm. And it became a breaking point, not just in New York City, but all over the world, that we got fed up with the treatment. We got fed up with the arrests just for the simplest thing, like dancing with people of your own sex. I mean, what is more innocent than dancing? That sparked a kind of revolution. And also because of Andy Warhol in New York, he was giving people a spotlight that they wouldn't ordinarily have. He was putting trans people and gay people in his plays, and they were very acclaimed. He put them in his movies. They were very acclaimed. People, you know, on the underground alternative scene saw those movies, and that David Bowie was inspired by all that. And so, and Lou Reed mm-hmm. was also a part of that world. Andy Warhol produced the first Velvet Underground album, mm-hmm. and Lou Reed chronicled that world, and that is what Walk on the Wild Side is about.
1: Yeah. So in the beginning, you talk about other marginalized communities and how they used music. And I'm another quote from the book here. Just as Motown modeled how to rise above racism for Black America, Diana Ross, Smokey Robinson and the rest unknowingly advised us on how we could transcend homophobia. What were they doing that influenced LGBTQ music at that time?
0: Well, if you listen, even you don't have to listen hard to pick this up, but a lot of Motown songs, they have really wonderful uplifting dance rhythms. They have uplifting chord changes. The melody soars. But often all that music, all that upbeat music is connected to songs of lyrics about struggle. And usually it's a romantic struggle, but you can also hear it as a racial struggle. And I feel you can also, I feel that LGBTQ people also heard that combination of spectacular, glistening, beautiful outsides and wounded, yet strong and determined lyrics. That combination resonated with us. And a lot of gay culture is very bright on the outside. I mean, the jacket, the jacket
1: love,
0: that I'm wearing was
1: the jacket.
0: that my husband and I got married in matching suits like this.
1: Okay. And for those who can't see them, it's a sparkly silver suit jacket.
0: Yeah, it's a suit jacket completely covered in sequins. But in some ways, here I am on a talk show being serious with you in my sparkly jacket.
1: Yes.
0: And that's a metaphor for my book, which of course has a really bright, colorful cover, but has a lot of stories of serious struggle.
1: Correct. Okay. So,
0: the whole Motown experience, it made us feel like we could belong because, Diana Ross and the Supremes, they were number one. I think they were the most popular girl group, but also all of the Motown, Smokey Robinson, who had a very androgynous singing style, and the choreography of Motown, the sharpness of it. It was made to transcend the color barrier at a time when whites and blacks were very literally segregated. When Motown came to town, kids were supposed to be, like the black kids might be all seated in the balcony and the white kids might all be seated in the orchestra. And then they end up dancing together because the music is so much about togetherness. Mm-hmm. That gave us inspiration.
1: And some hope. Good. When we get back, we're going to take a quick break. When we get back, I want to talk about the Village People. So we will be taking just a quick break. And when we get back, we'll continue our conversation with Barry Walters, author of Mighty Real.
2: I'm Evan Dawson, coming up in our second hour as part of Connection Summer Sessions Food and Bev Week. We look at what happened when the trade war between the United States and Canada affected our Finger Lakes industries. A lot of businesses in the Finger Lakes rely on Canadian tourism to give them a boost, especially in the summer. But after the tariffs and the trade war, Canadians stopped coming and they stopped selling our products. So what next? We talk about it next hour.
1: This is Connections. I'm Julie Phillips, sitting in for Evan Dawson, and we've been talking with Rochester native and music journalist Barry Walters about his new book, Mighty Real. And Barry, we have Don from East Rochester on the phone, and he wants to comment about the Village People, and I know you've written a better part of a chapter about the Village People. So let's go to Don.
3: Hello, thank you for taking my call. When I was in my 20s, which was back in the 1970s, I remember hearing the village people, and I was totally amazed at the things, at their visual image, for one thing, and what they were saying in the words to their songs. To every gay, especially man, gay person in the United States, it struck a chord with. I find it ironic that in 2026, Donald Trump's favorite song is YMCA. I don't think he understands the meaning of the lyrics, because if he did, he would probably shrink back, and that would no longer be his favorite song. I understand that YMCA is played at wedding receptions. Again, I don't think those people understand the meaning of the words. Otherwise, they probably wouldn't be playing them. Would your guest like to comment on that?
1: I have a feeling he would. Barry, what do you say?
0: Well, the village people were masterminded. They were put together by a gay French Moroccan, Jacques Morali. And he came to New York and he saw really macho guys in all the bars and in the dance clubs. And he was particularly inspired by a guy who was dressed up as, well, we used to call them Indians, Native Americans. And he put this guy, he built a group around them. Felipe Rose was the man in the Native American garb with all the feathers, and he picked out a cop, a construction worker, all these things to represent the macho side of gay life, which was really fighting back about the cliche that all gay men are lip-wristed pansies. So village people, and that's supposed to represent Greenwich Village. And the songs are designed, we were talking about coding earlier. Mm-hmm. These songs were very cleverly coded to speak about gay life, gay discos, gay sex, gay everything, gay means of dressing, the whole bit, while signifying just macho-ness to a straight mainstream audience. And yeah, it is quite strange that Donald Trump took this song on as his rallying anthem. I mean, Donald Trump did go to Studio 54, which had a very gay side to it. Studio 54 in itself was a reflection of this simultaneity of gay culture and straight culture, people are free to interpret music the way they want to. That's, or any kind of art, that is the freedom and beauty of it. But it is misrepresenting the original intention of the village people, which was Jacques Morali wanted to have a band that was really for us, was for gay people. And when the cop, Victor Willis, took over, the songs became more and more ambiguous when he took over as lyricist. So, that's what's going on in the village people.
1: So you end the book at the year 2000. Why is that? Mm-hmm. There's still contemporary LGBTQ music, which we're going to talk about in a minute. But why choose the year 2000 to end the history of the music?
0: Yeah, I originally intended to start the book At the beginning of recorded music and at the present day. And of course, as I wrote the book, the present day got further and further away. but it made more sense to start with Stonewall when mm-hmm. things became a little less coded, or that they be more and more coded music started appearing.
1: Kind of a tipping point.
0: And then end at 2000, because around then, that's when just about everyone with access to a computer went online. And kids no longer needed to have gay experience mediated through music. Mm-hmm. They could go online and meet other gay kids. They didn't have to buy a record in order to find out what gayness was about. So I figured that that was a good place to start. To stop.
1: Okay. We have a comment from Sydney on YouTube. She said she was very touched by the performance of Somewhere Over the Rainbow by Rufus Wainwright at the No Kings Rise Up Sing Out concert this past June. She said it seemed like the LGBTQ community has adopted that song. So let's talk about that song and some other contemporary LGBTQ music, and whether or not it's taking on renewed importance given the state of the times that we live in now.
0: Yes, well, that song, everyone who has seen The Wizard of Oz or has heard that song, it's about seeking sanctuary, that there is a place somewhere that we will be safe, the promised land for Black folk, but also for gay folk. And there have been several iterations of this theme, like Somewhere from West Side Story is very much about a place where a white guy and a Latin woman can be safe and can be themselves and love each other free from judgment. The song Home from The Wiz, that really picks up with, it contemporizes and puts into an R&B setting the themes of Over the Rainbow. And sometimes in that song in particular, it's about an internal home, an internal place where we are safe. So gay people and really Black people or anyone who's facing discrimination, they need to find an inner sanctuary where they can retreat to and feel safe and feel healed. And there are all sorts of songs since then who have that feeling of searching for a place where they can be real, where they can be safe, and they can be loved, free from the slings and arrows of our oppressors. And there is a lot of renewed hatred against LGBTQ people, particularly trans people. They are the whipping boys or girls, if you will, of our culture right now. And it's very sad. I think many gay people, many lesbian people, many bisexual people, and our allies see that they are the new, lowest on the totem pole. Mm-hmm. Yeah.
1: So who are the contemporary artists that you see today that are kind of carrying the torch, standing up for and providing, we did talk about Over the Rainbow, but who are some of the other artists that really stand out to you right now as someone providing hope?
0: Well, I really adore and see myself in Chapel Roan. I admire her courage. She had a song, Good Luck, Babe, about falling in love with someone who feels like they must present a completely straight facade and live a straight life. And she's saying, I can't love you anymore. I can't be a part of your facade. And to put that message in a really huge song was extraordinary. Pink Pony Club, it's very much about a gay bar in L.A.
1: But when it came out, Abby, there were tons of little girls dressed in cowboy hats and boots and joining the Pink Pony Club.
0: Yes, because the song is really liberating for everyone. A lot of gay culture is liberating for everyone. You don't need to put it in a sexual context, but it is very freeing. And also, I'd like to talk about Sam Smith, who just released a song called My Guy. And that song breaks the unspoken rule that a man must avoid using pronouns or gendered nouns that talk about his beloved. So he's singing My Guy over and over. And it's in a very loving, very disarming, very tender way. But he's making it clear that he is loving a guy. And that too is a really revolutionary act, because his audience, there are millions of people all around the world, love him and love that voice. That voice is undeniably extraordinary. So that is a revolutionary act, and it's done in the most tender, sweet way.
1: Okay.
0: So if you are offended by that song, then you really need to check yourself, right? Because it just sounds like an Adele song.
1: Mm-hmm.
0: Yeah. It just so happens to have a gay romance at the heart of it.
1: Now, every one of your chapters in the book is a name of a different artist or band. And it's an incredible list. It's just an incredible list. And many of these musicians you have actually met, you've actually interviewed, you've written about, or you've at least attended their concerts, I think. But could you look back on your career and think about the interviews that stand out most to you, that are most memorable, that have kind of had a lasting impact on you? Who are the artists that really, when you sat down and talked with them, really made an impact on you?
0: Sure. Well, I was in New York and living I was involved in the club world, going to clubs, places like Danceteria that Madonna sings about. There's a song called Danceteria on her new album, Confessions on a Dance Floor Part 2. And watching her mature, watching her reflect my culture was always an extraordinary thing. And when I finally interviewed her for Ray of Light, one of her greatest records, that was a big deal for me. And she was so not like the Madonna that we see. She was very down to earth, very sincere, very smart. Well, her art has always been very smart, at least to me and to a lot of LGBTQ people. So that was a big deal to 'cause I felt like I was meeting the woman who'd been playing Madonna all along. I have to say, the point when I started interviewing Melissa Etheridge and working my way up to the gay question, and she said, "Hey, you know, I know what you want to ask me, and I want to answer it, but I'm not quite ready yet. When I am, I will get back to you, and I will answer that question." And she kept her word. She didn't a coming out interview with me for The Advocate. So that was an extraordinary moment. Whitney Houston was also a big deal for the opposite reason, because she was very powerful. I mean, her personality is as strong as the voice that comes out at you in the radio and in the songs, and very mercurial. She would be so happy one moment and really tearful the next. And she had to lie. The world was not ready for an out Whitney Houston. If she had come out, she would have lost a great deal of her audience. And yet, at the end of the interview, she introduced me to the love of her life, Robin, who was her best friend and personal assistant since they were teenagers. And what happened to Whitney is a lesson in what can happen if you can't be your authentic self, right? If you can't be real, you internalize the demons all around you, mm-hmm. and you do try to seek sanctuary in a marriage that was abusive. You seek sanctuary in drugs. You seek sanctuary in lies. Mm-hmm. And it's a very sad thing.
1: It is.
0: But yeah, she was really an amazing presence. And it was very challenging to talk with her, because she was being very real with me, as real as she could be, while maintaining the lie. So, I will always remember that one.
1: Somewhat related, because she sang one of her songs, you met Dolly Parton, and that to me was mm-hmm. an interesting part in your book too, how you talk about speaking with her and the kind of woman she is.
0: Yes, well, we live in a very divided society, right? That the right and the left, well, the left doesn't really, in my mind, it's not moving that far left. It's just that the right keeps moving further and further right. And so, but that makes us that much more apart, because the right is so extreme. And yet, people on the left, people on the right, we can all see the good and the beauty and the love and the acceptance of Dolly Parton. And she really brings that with her. And yet there's a sense of performance about Dolly if you interview her. When I interviewed her, she was very official. I write about, her famous bosom. She really puts it out there, but almost like armor, right? Like, don't get too close. This is a performance. And when I asked her what recommendations does she have for drag queens who want to do Dolly really well? Well, that disarmed her, and she giggled and talked about, oh, honey, you got to get a really sturdy wig, and you got to get really sturdy shoes. And I gave her a poster to sign. It's a poster that comes with her greatest hits album from the 70s. And she's really looking like Little Abner's girlfriend. And so she's signing and says, I really look like a drag queen here, don't I? But I think she was acknowledging the sense of performance that is integral to who she is. It's something that's very akin to drag.
1: Mm-hmm. I really enjoyed that chapter. That was really funny. So what kind of reaction have you been getting? You without even trying, really, you've gotten into the politics quite a bit. it's a divided nation right now. There's a lot of discrimination, bigotry. What kind of reaction are you getting to this book?
0: Well, writing the book was a struggle because it took 9 years. And I did anticipate all sorts of challenges. I thought lawyers would go after me, or I thought readers would go after me because, you know, maybe it's not this, or maybe it's not that, or maybe I left out their favorite band, or maybe I didn't reflect their experience. But I tried as much as I could to put myself to honor Black folk, to honor women, and to honor all sorts of queer experience, all sorts of LGBTQ experience. And I have to say that all I'm getting back is love. All I'm getting are people saying, oh, thank you for capturing what the experience of this music is. And as I mentioned, straight white guys are feeling very they're very grateful. Women have been very grateful. Black folk have been very grateful. So really, it was something. There were times when during the research, because there are really so many, there's so much struggle in gay life, and many performers really struggled to think about it all. There were times I would just, you know, I'd have to stop and cry to think about friends that I had lost during AIDS and how certain songs evoked friends who had passed. Like Losing My Religion by R.E.M., it made me think about the times when I felt like I just lost my faith that I would survive, that my friends would survive, and many didn't. Mm-hmm.
1: And you can feel that in the book when you read it.
0: Yes, but also you can really feel the brightness and the happiness and the joy that this music gave me and gave us. I put myself in the book as a sort of a placeholder. So if I wrote about my experience, people could think about theirs. And that is what people are telling me, that they did capture something about their lives and that they want to pass this along to younger people. I wrote it for the kids, too.
1: So is that what you want people to take away from this book?
0: Yes. Well, I wanted people to realize how much this music was to us, how it helped elevate us, how it gave us strength, how it made us feel like we could not only survive but thrive in a world where we often get the message that we're subhuman, that we're against the law or just against society. This music made us feel at the center of popular culture, of human existence. And that you know, it this music saved my life, and I know it saved the lives of many people like me.
1: And you've written it very beautifully, and I think you've accomplished that for both queer LGBTQ people and straight people. It really is an eye-opening history that is also, in a way, a memoir, and ends on a bit of a hopeful note. So we only have about a minute or so left. I hear there might be a playlist that goes along with the book. Is there?
0: Oh, yes. Yes, there is an official 100-song playlist on Spotify that if you look up Mighty Real, Barry Walters playlist, you can find Random House's official website that will take you right to, well, it's right there. The Spotify player is right there on the page. And so you can hear many of the most significant songs in the book, right? Okay. Right there.
1: Yeah, so 100 of them at your website. So it has been an absolute pleasure talking with Barry Walters today, author of Mighty Real. This is Connections. I'm Julie Phillips, sitting in for Evan Dawson. Thank you so much to Barry Walters, to our listeners for listening, and of course, as always, the awesome production team we have here at WXXI. I hope you have a great weekend.

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1: From WXXI News, I'm Evan Dawson, and this is Connections. It's the Connections Summer Sessions Food and Beverage this week, and we conclude our week with a look at how our little trade war with Canada is affecting local businesses. And it started with the tourism industry. You might not know it, but there are a lot of Canadians who come across the border, and they come to our businesses, they come to the Finger Lakes, they go to breweries, they go to wineries. They spend a lot of money. And when tariffs and the tariff war erupted, Canadians stopped coming. Canadians stopped selling our products on their shelves across the border. So what is, in particular, the wine industry doing about that? How are they grappling with the effects of these tariffs and the trade war? And is there any way around that? We bring back that conversation as part of Connections Summer Sessions.
5: Live from NPR News in Washington, I'm Janine Herbst. Starting at midnight, a massive bipartisan housing bill is set to become law. That's despite President Trump saying earlier today he wouldn't sign it out of protest. NPR's Stephen Bisaha has more.
6: This housing bill is about bringing housing costs down by making it easier for developers to build more homes. It overhauls regulations, incentivizes banks to invest more in housing, and prohibits investors from buying more than 350 homes. But in a social media post today, Trump said he would not sign the bill because Congress had not first passed a voting overhaul measure. But a bill can become a law without a presidential signature. Once a president receives a bill from Congress, he has 10 days to sign or veto the measure, or becomes law automatically. So long as Trump doesn't veto the bill before midnight, the largest housing bill in decades will become law. Stephen Bisaha, NPR News.
5: Proposed changes to the Office of Management and Budget could give bureaucrats the power to deny or cancel grants that are so-called anti-American or don't align with the president's agenda. Bianca Garcia has more.
7: Here in Massachusetts, research and development is a cornerstone of the economy. Scientists have said without reliable grants, industry, innovation, and the next generation of scientists will suffer. Nancy Krieger is a professor of social epidemiology at the Harvard T.H. Chan School of Public Health. She's been encouraging her community to leave comments on the proposed rule before the deadline on Monday.
8: Once the comments are in, people in Congress can speak up even more about what their concerns are about the rule. So it's really important that people hear from their constituents, that the members of Congress, both Senate and House.
7: The Office of Management and Budget must respond to all substantial comments before finalizing the rule in October. For NPR News, I'm Bianca Garcia in Boston.
5: Government and health workers responding to the Ebola outbreak in eastern Congo say they haven't been paid and they're walking off the job in protest. More than 600 people have died in the outbreak, according to the country's health ministry. NPR's Duri Buscarin has more.
9: The hardest hit area in this outbreak is Bunia in the Ituri province. Onesphore Bengenza is the Ebola response team leader for Mercy Corps there. He says the strike is concentrated among government employees working in disease surveillance and people who handle bodies for burial. But most are still working while they negotiate with Congo's government.
10: Those are people who are in front.
9: If they can't make a deal, Bengenza says, the outbreak could spread out of control. He fears more people would lose their lives as a result. The World Health Organization says 4 out of 5 new Ebola cases in the DRC have no known link to an existing patient, a sign that the true scale of the outbreak is already larger than the official numbers suggest. Dury Buscarin, NPR News, Washington.
5: Wall Street Higher by the closing bell. 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The Trump administration is making a big shift in how the Endangered Species Act will be implemented and enforced by rescinding what it calls an outdated definition of the word harm. NPR's Ari Daniel has more.
11: For decades, federal agencies have defined harm broadly to encompass the alteration or degradation of habitats, actions that might interfere with an organism's feeding or reproduction, say. But the Department of the Interior has just narrowed its interpretation of the word, saying that harm refers only to the direct injury or killing of a member of an endangered species. Secretary Doug Burgum says, quote, "This action restores common sense, respects private property, provides much-needed certainty for landowners and follows the statute Congress actually passed." But environmental groups worry the move could destroy wild places that endangered species depend on, undermining the protections that have helped sustain them. Ari Daniel, NPR News.
5: President Trump ousted remaining members of the Federal Bipartisan Election Assistance Commission, who resisted his efforts to require would-be voters to prove U.S. citizenship before being allowed to cast a ballot. The commission distributes federal grants to states, overseeing the testing of voting systems, and maintains the National Voter Registration Form. It's Trump's latest effort to expand White House influence over elections, and it comes after a recent Supreme Court ruling giving the president new authority to fire members of independent agency boards. I'm Janine Herbst, NPR News, in Washington.
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1: From WXXI News, this is Connections. I'm Evan Dawson. Our connection this hour was made about 1 year ago when President Trump announced aggressive tariffs on Canadian products. The president said then that Canada was not being a good neighbor and they would be punished for it. Within 24 hours, a number of cross-border contracts were being canceled or were in jeopardy. One of the early casualties was American alcohol, bourbon, liquor, and wine especially. But as it turns out, it wasn't just the cross-border commerce. It was the tourism. According to the U.S. Congress Joint Economic Committee, 2025 saw a 22% decline in Canadian travelers coming here. That's roughly 4 million fewer Canadian travelers in the United States in 1 year. And the Finger Lakes wine and tourism industry was hit hard by that collapse. And then there's the question of who is drinking and who is not. Alcohol consumption in the U.S. has hit an 86-year low, with only 54% of adults describing themselves as regular drinkers. That's a 13-point drop since 2022 alone, according to Pew Research. And there is Gen Z in particular. The number of Gen Z drinkers is 20% fewer than millennials, and millennials were already drinking less than the previous generation. So these are not easy times for the wine industry, one of the key economic drivers in our region, and it has spurred some to get creative, others to think about selling. There are more legacy wineries listed for sale right now than at any time since I've been covering the region. But our guests today have no interest in getting out. They want to bring more people in, and we're going to talk about what they are doing to try to do exactly that. In studio with us, Brian Dernan is Vice President of Hospitality and Entertainment at Point of the Bluff Vineyards. Welcome. Thanks for being here.
13: Thank you for having me.
1: Matt Cassava is the winemaker at 20 Deep Winery. Welcome. Thanks for being here.
14: Thanks, Evan.
1: And Chad Hendrickson is on the line with us. He's the Vice President of Sales for Cuca Spring Vineyards. Chad, welcome. Thanks for being with us.
15: Hey, thanks for having me.
1: I'll start with you, Chad. You were one of the first people I talked to a year ago when the tariffs hit, because at that time,
13: you know, some of the work you were doing was cross-border, and there were questions about possible deals getting scuttled, not getting done. Can you describe what was going on then? And then we're going to kind of get into what's happened in the last year. But what happened a year ago?
14: Well, yeah. So a year ago, first off, the New York State...
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1: And the, you know, we all know where the tariffs came into play and shut it right down, shut down any kind of movement for us to get product into the country, and it really never came back. And as we all know, since then, there's really no American wines or liquors being sold in Canada, and that really never came back for us. So it just died.
2: So, Chad, in other words, Chad, in those early weeks when this was going on a year ago, there would be pictures that kind of went viral on social media where, of Canadian stores where the American shelves had been essentially emptied and that they weren't selling. Right. And there were just Canadian flags there in their place. That's not apocryphal? That really was going on, and you think that continues to go on?
1: Oh, for sure it continues to go on. You know, our from the wine industry standpoint, our relationship is still strong with the brokers, the distributors, the purchasers of those wine shops, right? They recognize that we're making a viable product, but it's simply just not getting on the shelf. And the consumers are choosing not to purchase it even if it was on the shelf. So, yeah, it's happening to this day for sure.
2: Canadians are very determined. Matt Cassavaugh, did you experience anything like that with 20 Deep?
3: So we're a much smaller brand.
2: How many cases a year for you guys?
3: About 3,000 to 5,000.
2: Okay.
3: So we rely a lot less on the export market. In fact, we're entirely sold domestically, and most of our sales go directly out of our tasting room. So we don't see any ebbs and flows in the export market affecting our business directly. We focus kind of more on our local community and try to draw from the town of Mendon mostly, but also the city of Rochester more broadly.
2: And do you get the sense, Matt, I mean, certainly everybody wants to grow, or not everybody wants to grow to a certain level, but there's a lot of desire to grow. And if you want to grow as a winery, you often do end up looking at export markets. For you guys, are you comfortable in the size and space that you're in? Do you think you can sustain?
3: Yeah, I think that wineries do better when they focus on what they're good at. And for some brands, that's growth. And for others, it's more person-to-person connections. So,
2: okay. And Brian, before we get to what's going on now with you guys, take me back a year ago. And, you know, I don't know if the cross-border commerce was hurting you, but certainly the tourism probably ended up hurting you. Tell me the story.
4: Yeah. We really noticed it throughout the year last year. Tourism was down at a number of our properties. We have the winery proper. We have a restaurant down in Hammondsport. We have some accommodations as well. And then we have a concert lineup. And we noticed that our Canadian tourism, looking at the data, really did drop out quite a bit. And, you know, similar to what Matt said, we don't have a lot of export at this point, but we focus on what we do well, which is trying to create experiences for people. So seeing that drop in tourism, you know, definitely affected us.
2: Yeah, certainly the Finger Lakes region will always draw a lot from Buffalo, Rochester, Syracuse. I mean, that's like the one tank or less, or can you take a trip in a day and get home? Can you do an overnight stay that's pretty brief? That will always be there. But you're not that far from Canada. And I didn't realize until the last year, and I've covered the industry for this long, I didn't realize quite how important the Canadian tourism side of it was to you guys. How significant to you?
4: It depends on the location. I can't tell you specific numbers,
2: sure.
4: But, you know, our concert series last year, we saw no purchases out of 24,000 tickets that we sold. No purchases coming from Canada. Zero.
2: Zero?
4: Yep. And
2: what
4: that doesn't
2: would have
4: mean
2: more typical?
4: Hundreds? 100. Yeah, 100-ish.
2: So it went to zero.
4: Yeah.
2: Okay.
4: Yeah. So, and that's not make or break for us, but, you know, it contributes to, you know, the bottom line.
2: Yeah, when things are already tough, right?
4: Yeah.
2: Okay. Matt, are you aware of Canadians coming down to you guys?
3: So we're set up more, I would say, like a locals neighborhood spot than we are positioned to capitalize on tourism necessarily. We kind of open up traditionally right around like the time that a wine bar would open up. So people come and visit us after work for events to meet up with their friends more than when they're on a trip. So it hasn't really ebbed and flowed our business that much, the lack of Canadian tourism.

0: I think that we started our business with the idea of focusing on locals and neighborhoods and getting really strong connections with people that live close to us. And I think that the way things, the climate is, we've decided to double down on that and keep that as our core focus instead of maybe broadening it out.
1: Interesting. Yeah. And Chad, you've been in the industry for a number of years now. How important are Canadian tourists to the places you've been?
2: They're pretty important. I mean, I really focus on wholesale for quite a while now, and you know, those off-premise, those stores that border Canada certainly saw a giant dip, and they still do see a dip in sales because their Canadian neighbors aren't crossing the border and shopping with them. You know, locally here in the Finger Lakes, I think everybody's pretty spot on that they're not crossing the border and coming through. So it's definitely a dent. The size of the dent, you know, in tasting rooms, I don't think is quite as significant as the lack of purchasing at the off-premise liquor store and wine shops. That's been a pretty big blow for those stores that flank Canada. So
1: sure. And in a moment, we're going to talk more about alcohol consumption more broadly, and then what our guests think, you know, the smart things for their own business, the plan for their business to weather anything that's coming. Because, you know, maybe you're a smaller winery that's mostly focuses on local. Maybe you're trying to do 100,000 cases and really, really grow. There's a lot of different sizes in the region. There's a lot of different goals in terms of business, and it's not an easy time. But briefly, Chad, what would you say would have to happen to get some of those cross-border sales back? What needs to happen first?
2: Boy, that's a much larger political question, right? I think we need to be more welcoming, I guess would be the nicest way to say it, and let them know that the area still respects them and wants them here, and you know, I mean, above and beyond just their purchasing power, that there's no real beef with Canada in my eyes, and I think that. Just really being more welcoming in general would start to change the narrative a little bit. But I do think it's going to be a long-term shift. I think the damage has been done, and it's going to take quite some time for us to see the amount of Canadian tourists that we saw in the past back. But we've got to start somewhere, and I think that's the best way to do it is some sort of campaign saying, you know, we would love to see you back. So.
1: Oh, a little ad campaign, a little making nice with the Canadian neighbors.
2: Right.
1: Now, Canadians are famously very fiery and very rude. So I think it's going to be a hard sell, Chad. No, look, come on. I feel like we should be able to do this. But on the bigger picture, Chad, Pew Research says alcohol consumption in the United States is at an 86-year low. That's kind of hard to believe in 2026, given the fact that the pandemic saw a surge. One of the few places you would go in the early months of the pandemic where things were hopping was your local liquor stores, because people were sort of planning out their days that way. And now it's a very, very different story 5-6 years later. What have you, I'll ask all three of you this. Chad, I'll start with you. What have you experienced in that way? Are you noticing it? Are you feeling it?
2: Oh, for sure. Definitely feeling it. Definitely noticing the dip in sales. On a broader market, and there's, you know, I hear everything, you know, all sorts of reasons behind that dip. Things I wouldn't have thought of initially, like, you know, a high Ozempic use, and people don't seem to like, or don't, the alcohol and Ozempic use don't seem to match. Marijuana, right? Recreational marijuana, that recreational dollars being consumed elsewhere. I've heard about online gambling being an issue as well. But I also personally think it's probably because folks don't have the money, right? I mean, we all know utility bills are skyrocketing, that just cost of living is high, and you've got to kind of choose how you're going to spend your money. So I think it's a broad ranging wave that's causing this, and I think that it's going to be a slow recovery. But I do think we will recover. I think the alcohol industry and the wine industry ebbs and flows, and right now we're just in a dip. So,
1: but that recovery is an interesting point, Chad, because, you know, as I mentioned, having covered the Finger Lakes wine industry for 20 years now, I don't remember seeing this many legacy wineries for sale. And it's not 50 wineries, but it's a handful of pretty big names when people, if people see them. And probably there's discussions about other wineries that have to make decisions on, do we have kids who can take over? Do we have, is there a way to sell? Is there a way to stay? Yeah. And those hard decisions will be probably coming in the next 12 to 24 months for a number of other places. So is there, I hate to use this word, it feels very corporate-y, but Chad, is there a right sizing going on? Was the industry a little big? Was it saturated? How do you see that?
2: I do think that, you know, I mean, you touched on it earlier that the pandemic sales were astronomical for everybody. And a lot of alcohol producers ramped up accordingly and really didn't see this coming. So it was a quick slap in the face. And that correction has been very painful for a lot of places. But I think that there are two points to be made here. There's the correcting for an overproduction for what turned out to be a quick high wave of sales. And then there's also succession planning where a lot of the industry is aging out and looking to, you know, bring in the younger generation. And those are almost two separate conversations. I think that the businesses that ramped up very quickly and expected those, you know, long-term high sales just got caught off guard. And we're definitely seeing that repositioning in the market. I also think that some of, at least locally, some of the businesses that are coming up for sale are because there isn't really a succession plan in place. Mm-hmm. And, you know, the kids just don't want to get into the business. And I understand that, right? Right. It's hard to get into a business that right now is suffering. But I think that there's opportunity to be had in that as well, right? I think that folks who have the opportunity and the means to position themselves correctly right now are going to ride a wave up when it happens. So,
1: well, let's ask our guest in studio here. Brian, how long you been with Point of the Bluffs?
3: 11 years now.
1: Okay. And how many cases a year are you guys making?
3: We're around 3,000 to 5,000 as well.
1: Okay. So similar, smaller size. Chad, I should also ask you, what is the size of case output at Cuca Spring where you are?
2: We're about 15,000 right 15, now.
1: Yeah, so I guess in the region that's a mid-size.
2: And so,
1: Brian, what have you noticed in the last 5-6 years? What has that wave been like?
3: Through COVID, we had some really great years. Obviously, 2020 was hard for everybody. Coming out of COVID, though, was really strong for us, and we saw our best years ever at Point of the Bluff. Last year, definitely things started to change a little bit. We noticed busy days were not as busy as they had been. Average spend was down. We also noticed...
1: So people were buying fewer bottles when they were buying?
3: Yeah. And actually, when we dug into it a little bit more, we realized not necessarily fewer bottles, but maybe one more expensive bottle rather than six inexpensive bottles. So, and that sort of, you know, made us lean into our thinking of, you know, people are chasing story and experience. And I think some of the larger wineries that are selling now are, you know, they don't necessarily have that unique story behind them, but some of the smaller startups, like you guys have, you know, there's a handful of new wineries that have started in the last 2 years now in the Finger Lakes. So I think the story behind the smaller wineries is something that people are really chasing.
1: What makes for a market to be saturated? What makes it for it to be sort of at equilibrium, for lack of a better word, and where do you think the Finger Lakes is?
3: That's a great question. I don't know that we're saturated. I think it's a time for businesses to pivot, and it's, you know, we've been forced to pivot. We were forced to pivot through COVID, and now we're forced to pivot now, and it's just a practice in, you know, good business, and if you're able to pivot and find the right, you know, niche, you can survive, and if you can't, you sell or whatever. So.
1: Okay. Well, Matt, you guys have no intention of selling. You feel like you're at the model that you need to be to weather whatever comes?
0: Yeah, I think so. We are still a young winery, so we're still a developing business, and we haven't really seen a slowing to our development. We've been building more connections with more people in our neighborhood throughout the years, and our wine club sales have been growing. That being said, I think that the impact of the market conditions right now are variable based a lot on how big your winery is. The bigger wineries that really need the export market, that really need to compete on liquor store shelves, are a little bit more vulnerable, and smaller businesses, I think, have a little bit more wiggle room to kind of stay nimble on their feet and react to the market conditions and kind of try to make changes to their business to stay relevant. And we're a really small business, and it allows us to kind of sell experiences and sell personal relationships a lot more, where it's hard to do that when you're selling 100,000 cases of wine. It's difficult to connect with every customer. But when people are coming in and you're actually seeing them face to face, and, you know, we have a big glass door in our tasting room where people can look through the glass door and watch me make wine. They can look out the tasting room window and look at our vines and watch us work on the vines.
1: Don't they?
0: And I think it's important because it creates a connection in their mind that makes them want to return. And I think that's been one of the strengths of the Finger Lakes for a long time, and that's why I think that we're going to be able to survive this little dip in tourism, is because when people come here, it leaves an impression, it makes them want to come back. And I think that's always been one of the strengths of the region. And I think that that's going to continue to be a strength of the region. And I think we're going to be able to bounce back from this. And, you know, in reality, I feel like this conversation has been going on in various forms for a really long time. And because it's farming, and that's not that easy. So we're just used to seeing different challenges come up. And I think the industry as a whole is like pretty good at being resilient.
1: Well, let me get some feedback from listeners. And then in our second half hour, these are three different places with different business models and approaches. And, you know, for example, if you've never been to Point of the Bluff, you know, you'd be surprised to hear some of the big names that they get, some of the music that comes in, and some of what they are trying to do to attract people. And every year I see your list, I'm like, whoa. But that's, you know, that's about obviously connecting with people. It's also about survival. So we'll talk about all those things coming up here. Roger emails us to say, my sister lives in the same small county in Kentucky that Maker's Mark bourbon is made. She laments the negative impact that tariffs and insults levied against the Canadian people have had on the local economy there. Maker's Mark used to be a reliable employer in the area. Now people are concerned about whether the bourbon industry is ever going to fully recover. That is from Roger. Brett emails to say, Evan, we need a lower alcohol wine. People my age don't want to be drunk after a glass or two. All right, let's talk a little bit about that one from Brett, because there is research on this. Gen Z is drinking a lot less. We mentioned that Gen Z is part of this 86-year low in U.S. adult drinking. And that, by the way, means, do people self-identify as drinkers? Do people have more than one drink a week? That kind of a thing. So I know there's different definitions, but we're at a very low point. And Gen Z doesn't drink a lot. They don't drink a ton of wine. Brett says, I don't know Brett's age, but Brett says we need lower alcohol wine. And one thing that Pew and others have found when they talk to Gen Z is they often say that. They want either NA or lower alcohol offerings. Now, the cool thing about Riesling and the cool thing about a lot of, you know, sort of cool climate winemaking is this lends itself perhaps to significantly less alcohol. So let me ask our guests about that. Brian, do people bring that up? Is that a point of conversation in your business?
3: Yes, we have talked about that.
1: Okay.
3: You know, Athletic Beer, I think, was like the number one growing beverage brand last year, or, you know, in the past couple of years. The products taste really good. If you like beer, it's convincing that you're drinking a real beer. And
1: did you say it was Athletic Beer?
3: Athletic Beer Company, or Athletic Brewing.
1: Oh, okay. Gotcha.
3: It's tasty if you like beer.
1: Okay.
3: And it's non-alcoholic. So we've talked internally about adding an NA product to our lineup, and our winemaker and I have gone in depth about it. Ownership would really like to do it. Our winemaker's reluctant, and I'm sure you have a perspective on this, but a lot of the body from wine comes from the alcohol. So if you strip the alcohol out of it, you don't have any body in your wine. So, and there are ways to do it, but from what I've heard and what I've tasted, to make a tasty non-alcoholic wine, is really challenging, or there's not really a commercially viable way to do it yet.
1: Okay, so that's the NA side. I also want to talk about the low alcohol side. I'll also say that when I was growing up, and please, if O'Doul's is still made, don't sue me. I don't want a lawsuit from O'Doul's. Is it? They still making O'Doul's producer Megan Mack? I bet you they are. And you know what? I'm sure it's great these days. When I was growing up, it was not considered, you know, like really good beer. But again, maybe it's great now. And every lawyer should know that I mean that very sincerely. Having said that, there have been big advancements in NA cocktails, and we've covered that on this program. There's Alt Bar in Rochester. There's a lot of NA cocktails on a lot of lists, like really good lists. They're not just Shirley Temples, and there's a lot of interesting things they're doing to create body and flavor and some cool combinations. Wine, I've been a little less sold on. I've had some NA wine, drinkable, and I love, if you've ever been on a press pad and just grab the free run juice when they're pressing Riesling, it's one of the greatest things in the world. So you figure there's maybe a market for something out there. But what about lower alcohol, Brian? What do you say to that?
3: Yeah, so we've looked at that a little bit as well. It's not something we've gotten into yet. I know at least one winery in the Finger Lakes has that I don't know is released yet, so I don't want to put it on the air. But yeah, it's something we've talked about. We just haven't gotten too far into it yet. We'll probably continue to explore it because I think this will be around for a little while, at least the new market of wine drinker. Something that, we can cater to if we need to.
1: Okay. Matt Castafall is the winemaker on the panel. He's a winemaker at 20 Deep. So Brett writes to say, we need lower alcohol wine. People my age don't want to be drunk after a glass or two. What do you say to Brett?
0: So as Evan pointed out, I think the Finger Lakes in general has wines that don't end up being as heavily alcoholic as some warmer wine regions. So we don't usually make wines that are up in like the 15% alcohol. A lot of our aromatic whites come in at 10% or less just naturally, just in the styles that we think they show best in to begin with. I also think that one way that we try to lean into this is by creating an environment that people feel more comfortable just drinking less in. A lot of our more successful events aren't really built necessarily completely around alcohol. For example, we do an Easter egg hunt every year in the vineyard, and it's more of a family event. And the parents do have a mimosa or a glass or two of wine, but it's a way to get people in the door and interacting with us through events that aren't completely built around drinking. And I think that that's really helped us kind of lay the groundwork for then selling bottles of wine that they might take home to their Easter dinner later or something like that. So the event isn't built around wine, but I do think it leads to wine sales eventually in the future. So we've been leaning into things like that. We do a Sunday bingo for children and families that a lot of people come in for, and we sell probably less wine than we would at, say, a concert, but it's still a way to get people in the door and to keep things moving and to stay relevant in the community and to just meet people in the neighborhood. So,
1: yeah, and Matt, when I was kind of starting out writing a lot more about the industry and hanging out more on press pads, I was learning a lot about, and I don't want to get too wonky, but I actually think this is kind of a cool thing for those of us who like wine but aren't in the industry. It was cool to learn that there's different ways. For example, you're making a Riesling, and you want to have a little sugar in the Riesling, which, by the way, does not mean it's not a good wine. Let's get over that. There's great wine. There are some of the best wines in the world have a lot of residual sugar. You can ferment all of the natural sugar in the grape juice to alcohol, and then you can add bags of domino sugar. You can back sweeten, is what they call it, and then you can choose whatever alcohol number you want. That's why for a long time, even sweeter Finger Lakes Rieslings were still like 12.5 alcohol, because that was kind of a number that a lot of people were looking for, and you can back sweeten to that. Or what you could do is you could just stop fermentation before all the sugar is gone and keep some of the natural sugar in. And that's why a lot of German Rieslings come in around 7, 8, 9% alcohol, because they stopped fermentation, and we're seeing more local wineries do that. I'm not saying one or the other is better. There's different ways of doing it. But it's an interesting point, because you can have a 7, 8, 9 alcohol wine that, to Brett's point on the email, doesn't get you most people drunk in a glass or two, and it's still great. like you have options as a winemaker, don't you?
0: Yeah, for sure. There's options in the winery and in the vineyard. So our climate in general sets us up to not have really high alcohol wines. But then we also have a little control over how ripe we let the grapes get in the vineyard. The more ripe they are, the more potential alcohol there is. The less ripe, the kind of more crisp and refreshing and low alcohol they are. So we have control over that aspect. But then, like you said, once we get the grapes into the winery, we can control kind of the balance of sweetness and alcohol level. And we tend to make our wines on a spectrum. So some of them ferment a little bit more dry, have a little bit more pizzazz and a little bit more alcohol. But then some of the other ones are a little bit more delicate, a little bit more sweet, less high alcohol. So we have a range that appeals to a broad range of consumers, including people that are looking to have something a little bit lighter.
1: And the reason that there's a lot more alcohol in a lot of wines these days, especially international wines, European wines, California wines, is a combination of factors. It's not just climate change, although climate change has made for more growing degree days and longer seasons, but it's also critical preference. I mean, the 80s and 90s, when the Robert Parkers of the world were given big scores to these big, big wines that tasted like brownie sundaes, well, then people were trying to make wines that tasted like brownie sundaes, and maybe that's what people like. But that's how you ended up going from 12% alcohol wines in France and California a generation ago to 14 and 15% today. And people like Brett, he might be 25 years old going, why do I want that? I don't think I want that. And Brett, I would just say, I get it. It's just you happen to be in a region where you don't get a whole lot of 15% alcohol wines. And you have a pretty big advantage if that's what you're looking for, Brett. Like this sounds like me being a homer, but it's not. There's a lot of wines in the range that people like him are looking for. Fair?
0: Yeah, and I think that good wineries and good businesses kind of pay attention to what their customers want. And if the trend is going to be to have some like lighter, more nuanced wines, then I think that the strong wineries and the strong wineries in the Finger Lakes are going to be able to react to that and create what people are looking for.
1: Connie writes in, Chad, I'm going to kick this one to you. Connie says, when I lived in Germany, one of the biggest festivals in the Rheingau, which is a wine-growing region, every year it was the May wine celebration. When the herb Waldmeister, sweet Woodruff, was added to the new Riesling wines to create the most delicious white wine drink you've ever tasted. Sweet Woodruff grows easily in my garden, so there's plenty of that herb available here. I know the German Rieslings are a lot sweeter, but perhaps the Finger Lakes wineries could adapt their wines to this tradition. It would be a great way to begin the Finger Lakes winery season. That's from Connie. First of all, Connie, I want that drink. I want you to tell me how to grow sweet Woodruff, and I want to try it. Second of all, German wines in your mind may be sweeter, but there are dry German wines. There are dry German Rieslings. They are very sweet. There's all different levels in between. Same with the Finger Lakes. And Chad, what do you make of her point about not only the festival season, but the idea that people were looking for something sweet, probably easy to drink, lower alcohol, kind of dovetails with Brett's email. What do you think, Chad?
2: Well, I think the larger market really is demanding a pretty wide variety of style from Riesling, and I think that's why you see that coming from the Finger Lakes predominantly, right? You can find a very sweet dessert-style Riesling up to a very high-acid, crisp, bone-dry, almost 0% residual sugar Riesling coming from the Finger Lakes. I think we've got her covered in that regard. As far as festivals go, also, I think the Finger Lakes does a phenomenal job of selling its brand. And I think the brand of the Finger Lakes has come to us and celebrate with us and enjoy what we have to offer, both in, you know, wine style and product, but also just the views and the music and the food scene, right? I mean, I don't know of a weekend during peak season in the Finger Lakes that you can't go from one end of the lake to the other on any one of the lakes and find 50 things that are going on. It's a very active scene in our area. And that's kicking off earlier and staying on later every year in the region. So to her point, I mean, you know, escaping the sweet Woodruff part, because I'm not familiar with that, but I would love to try it. I think we've got her covered. A ton of sweet Rieslings, a ton of the more classic, you know, well-balanced between sugars, acids, and alcohols, and then a really nice wide variety of dry to bone dry Rieslings are coming from the region. And that's why we're so successful with that particular grape, right? It's pretty versatile and can make a really wide style of wine. So
1: I think there's a little irony here, Chad, which is that when when the critics were putting out all those big gaudy point scores, and 20 years ago when Finger Lakes Wineries were trying to figure out, like, how do we get scores in the 90s? How do we get the big magazines to cover us? There were conversations like, I mean, I would go into taste rooms and people would say, like, oh, reds are like Napa. And I'm like, why would you even know? Also, like,
2: right.
1: It seemed really disjointed, but I understood why, what people were chasing. But now, like, the irony is, this is a region. These are the kinds of wine regions that are actually pretty well positioned to give the market more of what they say they want, which is lower alcohol, but really, really high quality stuff. Stuff that you're not going to get hammered on if you drink a glass or two. Stuff that you can, you know, places you can go and visit in person, because even though we're all digital and we're on our phones and we're disconnected, people want to be together in person. They want to be together for events, which we're going to be talking about coming up here. I think the irony is that all the things the region might have thought it had to chase 25 years ago, it didn't have to do that. And it might be pretty well positioned to survive and thrive after all. I mean, is that me being a homer or being too optimistic, Chad?
2: No, I think you're spot on, Evan. I think that, the majority of wineries in the region are producing world-class boutique-style wines that the majority of people would embrace and really enjoy. I think the day of the big over-extracted, hot, heavy, hot climate reds are kind of waning, and people are looking for the precise products that we're producing. Whether it be a lower alcohol, well-balanced, very aromatic white wine, or a more medium-bodied, very food-friendly dry red like Cab Franc, which the area is seeing a lot of success with. We've got it nailed, and we have a pretty wide variety of grapes that we can grow in the region, and we are growing and producing high-quality wines, whether it's Gewürztraminer, Grüne Veltliner, some hybrids like Vidal and Cayuga White, and those are so versatile and can make such a wide variety of wines that we really are in a unique position that if you are at all a wine lover or even, adjacent to wine loving, you can come to this region and really walk away with some big wins, I believe. The story in my book is, getting out of the direct Finger Lakes region and still selling that story and telling people, in the capital region, let's say, or in New York City, that's, you're looking for that and we have it, right? So that's, I think, maybe our challenge moving forward to ride out of this dip is just to remind people that we're in your backyard and we're making precisely what you're claiming you want. So let's sit down and try it,
1: Patrick writes in to say, Sweet Woodruff, the plant is in Rochester in abundance for you home winemakers. He says it's a ground cover, more of a petite ground cover. It can become robust. It stays about ankle high. It has sweet smelling little white flowers, perhaps like the dandelion. The majority of it, the majority or all of it is consumable. So thank you, Patrick. Look at all the things you're learning. When we come back from our only break, we're going to put the question to these guys. What are you most excited about that you're offering now? Because this is a hard time for the region. But at the same time, all of our guests have thought about that. And they've thought about not only what business model can work here, but what fires you up. You heard Matt talking a little bit about events on Sundays and events with kids and families. And Brian's going to talk about how they're bringing music and bringing hospitality and people in at Point of the Bluff. So Brian Dernan from Point of the Bluff Vineyards is here. Matt Kasavoff from 20 Deep Winery. Chad Hedrickson from Cuca Spring Vineyards. And we'll come right back on Connections.
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1: This is Connections. I'm Evan Dawson. On YouTube, Chris says some wineries are starting to come around on offering juice, but it's still mostly marketed to kids rather than a mature craft NA option for adults. And Sydney was asking, why not offer free-run pressed juice at the winery, at the cafe or restaurants, or for sale? Is it too risky? I like that idea. Okay, so Matt Cassavaugh. By the way, when you say free-run juice, what do you mean by that?
0: Yeah, so wine starts as grape juice. And if you visit 20 Deep during harvest, you're likely to come in and sit down at the tasting bar. And if we're pressing juice, we'll pull some off and let people taste it. Also, if we have fermentations going on where the wine is part way between juice and finished wine, we'll let people taste that too. And it's cool. An interesting experience to see it as it develops.
1: Yeah, so you like this idea. You're down with the YouTube comments there.
0: I do, yeah. I don't know if we're going to be able to export Riesling juice to Canada per se, but it's a cool experience and it is fun to taste.
1: It is not like the grape juice you've had in stores growing up, by the way.
0: It's not, no.
1: It's really good.
0: A lot of times it's not really like the finished wine either. Mm-hmm. A lot of the flavors in the wine come from actually the fermentation and the yeast. So you can taste grape juice and it tastes one way, and then the finished wine tastes completely different. And it's interesting to taste it throughout the process so you can kind of develop the through line.
1: Yeah, and boy, this sparked a lot of comments there. Chris was saying on YouTube that Fulkerson Winery, for example, has pressed juices, Rieslings, Diamond, it's Sauvignons, and more. Cool stuff there. Brian, what do you think of that?
3: Yeah, we do sample some of the juice as well. We have some events happening throughout harvest where we bring people in and kind of show them the different phases of the winemaking process. We haven't bottled anything yet, and I think a lot of wineries avoid doing it because of the approval process, being a farm winery. Our products need to be over a certain alcohol percentage to bottle them. I think it's 6%. Bottling juice, we'd need to go through the FDA, and I think a lot of small businesses just don't want to deal with it.
1: Okay. Chad, what do you think?
2: Oh, I would agree that I think the concept's great. The getting it, Fulkerson's worked very hard to get juice in the glass and having it, be shelf-stable. I think free run during harvest, yeah, that's great. Putting it into a bottle and putting it on the shelf is a very difficult process to go through that a lot of wineries are not really equipped to do. Mm-hmm. But as time moves on and we find ways to pivot and attract people, that's probably certainly something that we should all discuss in our own various ways. So,
1: Dave on YouTube says, German Rieslings have been in the 9 to 11% alcohol range for hundreds of years. That's exactly right, Dave. I mean, you'll see even lower, and for the reasons we talked about. Another comment on YouTube, I'm doing my part to help the Finger Lakes industry. I just sent a pretty big deposit check to a Seneca Lake winery for my wedding next summer. That's still big business, I'm sure. But here's another comment on YouTube. So, viewer says, I think it's short-sighted to bank on the fact that this might just be an ebb and flow. There are so many indicators that point to the fact that a cultural shift with lasting change is happening. It's sad to see so many alcohol producers say, don't worry, it'll just get better, rather than read the clear writing on the wall. To that commenter, I would say, I don't think anybody on the program is just saying, just sort of wait and do nothing, it'll magically get better. I think there's an acknowledgement that there is, that cultural shift is real. Those numbers are real. No one's discounting them. There always is a little bit of an ebb and flow when it comes to alcohol consumption. And that's over centuries, by the way. I mean, alcohol is not a new thing. But to the extent that there's a more permanent shift, I'll be the cheerleader and say, that's why I think this region's actually in pretty good shape. Because the permanent shift that the commenter's talking about is saying people want lower or no alcohol wines. And this is a region that can do that. People want, more experience, more in person. This is a region that can do that. So, yeah, I sound like a cheerleader, and I don't mean to be, but I think it's fair to ask, Brian, do you think that your industry needs to grapple more with the fact that what's happening now might not just be a 2 or 3 year thing? Like, this may be a somewhat permanent shift.
3: Yeah, I think that's a fair assumption based on the way things have been going and moving. That's business, though. I mean, any business needs to grapple every year, every day with changes that happen. And I think the Finger Lakes are positioned really well to do that. I mean, every winter we have a challenge. Every summer we have a challenge with weather, you know, changing weather patterns now. I think we're not banking on the fact that we're going to return to 2022, 2023 numbers based on what they are. We need to pivot like we pivoted every year in business.
1: Okay, Matt, what do you think?
0: Yeah, I think that because the Finger Lakes is made up of small wineries, it gives us a little bit more room to kind of adapt to that. It gives us a little bit more room to do things like make connections that matter with people and sell experiences. And we have plenty of people to draw from still. I mean, we're close to Rochester, we're close to Buffalo, we're close to Syracuse, New York Metro is only a drive away. And there's a lot of people to draw from in that area. So I think that we're going to continue to see foot traffic through our tasting rooms, whether or not there's less general alcohol consumption going on. I think the wine industry has always been good at big events and big occasions and pop a glass of champagne for, you know, New Year's Eve and get married on Seneca Lake. We've always kind of been good at that. I think the wine industry has room, though, to pivot and become more of a part of a people's everyday life. And I think that these lower alcohols and these more refreshing products that the Finger Lakes make and specialize in really kind of lend themselves well to that. So,
1: Chad Hendrickson, you want to add to that?
2: No, I would agree. I think, you know, I mentioned ebbed and flowed, and I think that you know, we're not going to get to those pandemic numbers of gigantic, huge sales ever again, and I think that we're all comfortable in knowing that. I do, though, think that, like everyone else has said, that we're positioned well to meet the market where it is. We've traditionally made, you know, low intervention, lower alcohol, aromatic wines that people now claiming are what they're looking for. And I think that we're also positioned well to make even lower alcohol wines or meet people where they are. But I don't think alcohol consumption is going to go away, right? I think that our market may shift. It certainly is. And I would agree that it's probably somewhat of a permanent shift, but we're still here and we will continue to be here.
1: All right, so let me grab a phone call, and we're going to talk a little. This phone call will talk a little about music, which is one thing that we are going to talk about in a moment here. Maureen in Honeoye Falls. Hi, Maureen. Go ahead.
9: Hi. Thanks for taking my call. First, let me say I'm a huge fan of Finger Lakes wineries. I visit and I buy local when I'm in the liquor store. So I'm gluten-free, and any winery that has a gluten-free option on their snacks or food always gets my business. It's not really very hard to have a gluten-free cracker individually packaged, shelf-stable, so that you can offer that on a charcuterie board. And then any food trucks that come, it would be lovely to have a gluten-free option available. And then the other is just a comment that when you get, I love the live music. It really adds to the vibe. When you get live music in a closed, small room with concrete walls and a concrete floor and an amp, it almost ruins the experience because it's so loud that you can't understand the music and you can't have a conversation with the person next to you. The bartender can't hear you. So those are just my thoughts. Thanks.
1: Maureen, thank you. So, let's start with the music question there. Maureen's talking about she likes the vibe of music. She wants to maybe more outdoors. How's that fit for you guys, Brian?
3: Yeah, I mean, we have a lot of music that happens. We have a full concert series. I think what Maureen's talking about is more at our tasting room. You know, during the weekends, we have music, and inevitably, there's always people who want us to turn the music up or turn the music down. My wife and I will go places and experience the same thing. I love it. I think it's great. And she thinks it's too loud. So, you know, I think it's a personal preference sometimes. But yeah, music's a big part of, I think, building those experiences and just creating a vibe.
1: All right. So let me do a little pitching for you because, you know, I've seen the list of who you've had at Point of the Bluff in recent years.
3: Yes.
1: And I said it's really impressed me. And Julie wrote in to say, I've got tickets to two shows at Point of the Bluff this year. And as a cranky old woman, I love that they're at 3:30.
3: Yes.
1: So there you go. Who are some of the names you've had over the years?
3: Over the years, I've prepped for this year. Let me think.
1: Well, go ahead.
3: For the past few years. Biggest ones, Daryl Hall was there last year. That was a great show. This year, we have Band of Horses coming, which is going to be amazing. I'm a huge fan. So
1: did you have Indigo Girls?
3: Yeah, Indigo Girls.
1: You've had Indigo Girls.
3: Yep. We've had Three Dog Night there. They're coming back this year. Little River Band. Ben Folds has been there. He's coming back.
1: Who are you most excited about this year?
3: Band of Horses is going to be a pretty awesome show for us. Hanson. I mean, I'm 36.
1: Hanson is coming to Point of the Bluff this year.
3: Yes, yes. And let me tell you, Hanson has been our most viral show that we've ever put on sale, which
1: people are still bopping.
3: It's wild. I was in our tasting room, which gets a lot of phone calls about concerts, the day that Hanson announced, and we were actually trying to interview somebody, and the phone would not stop ringing with people calling and asking when the tickets would go on sale or what they could do for tickets, and it just is shocking to me. But yes, Hanson. So,
1: I mean, like, look, I'm the guy who just said Umbop, but they've got a song called Georgia. They've got really good stuff. Okay, so it's not just Umbop.
3: Yeah.
1: Okay. how important is it to your business model that you have a venue that you can attract literally national names?
3: Yeah, yeah. At this point, it's critically important. You know, we're a diversified business, and we'd love to say that every profit center is, you know, doing well year over year, but being diversified, it really helps that, you know, some areas have a good year and other areas have a bad year. Concerts, though, we're hoping to see about 35,000 people through the venue this year. So selling either wine to them, which would be great, or beer or an NA cocktail.
1: Brian, people are listening, just going like, who are you? Where are you? Where is Point of the Bluff?
3: Pulteney, New York. So, which is on Keuka Lake, Hammondsport. Check us out. PointOfTheBluffVineyards.com, concerts at Point of the Bluff. It's a pretty stellar lineup. So,
1: and how many people can you accommodate in the audience for one event?
3: So historically, we've done shows in our reclaimed lumber pavilion and tent where we have a 900 seats and 400 GA. And so 1,300 there. The photo that's up on the screen now.
1: If you're watching on YouTube.
3: Yes, yep. Obviously you can't see that on the radio. But that is our outdoor vineyard stage, so we're hoping to get 2,500 people there for a few of our bigger shows this year.
1: And you see the Point of the Bluff in the distance.
3: Yes.
1: So it maybe used to be a supplemental part of the business. Now it's really key during these hard times, and you're bringing in these big names. Matt Cassavaugh, about 45 seconds. You guys are in cruising altitude. Any changes you're going to make to your business to deal with changes in the marketplace?
0: I don't think so, Evan. I think that we're going to always keep an open mind, but we're going to try to lean into our strength, which is just meeting people with a smile when they walk in the door. We always have events and things going on at the winery that help us bring in new customers, but also reconnect with customers that we've already met before. So we're going to keep our strengths, I think.
1: Okay, Chad Hendrickson at Keuka Spring Vineyards. What's the future hold, and how are you going to pivot if you need to?
2: Well, I think we've done an excellent job of creating an atmosphere that reflects the wine style at the winery. Like we have a world-class winemaker and winemaking team, and the wines that are available now are very expressive and people seem to really enjoy them. We have a beautiful outdoor venue at the winery that has a great view of the lake and all sorts of stuff. We have live music there all the time through the season, a beautiful outdoor tasting bar, an on-site food venue as well. So, you know, people can come and stay and enjoy themselves on site. We have a whole bunch of stuff coming up, you know, up our sleeve to try and meet people where they're at. And I'm excited to see what the season brings. We're also really trying to meet people in market too. That's a really strong move for us this season. You know, going around and doing tastings and all that. So we're excited by the season, and please come and visit us.
1: All three of our guests and all three of the wineries they represent have said to me at various points, online or offline, how important it is that people don't feel like their industry is some sort of higher-end, unreachable thing that it is for everybody. And that's the challenge going forward, and I know they're working on it. Connections team field trip to Hanson, Chris Nessel says. Make it, is Hanson sold out?
3: Not yet. Never will be for you.
1: There might be a Connections team field trip coming up here.
3: Live show.
1: Brian Dernan from Point of the Bluff. Good luck to you guys. Thank you for being here.
3: Thank you for having
1: Matt
3: me.
1: Matt Kastevoff, 20 Deep. Thanks for being here.
0: Thanks a lot.
1: Chad Hendrickson, Cuca Spring Vineyards. Thank you, Chad.
10: Thanks for having me.
1: What a great group here. And from all of us at Connections, thanks. 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
15: I'm David Lombardo, and you're listening to WCNY's The Capitol Press Room. On today's show, we'll talk with Assemblymember Catalina Cruz, a Queens Democrat who's pushing legislation designed to make sure people giving statements to the police will be accurately translated if they're not proficient in English. Then we'll explore restrictions on a controversial herbicide that has been linked to Parkinson's and is banned in multiple countries, but is still allowed for regulated use in New York. And then we'll discuss legislation awaiting the governor's signature that would require the Hochul administration study the viability of personalized guns that would only fire in the hand of an authorized user. And finally, we'll dive into the world of licensed home care agencies, including whether the state makes it too difficult to get licensed and isn't doing enough oversight of unlicensed actors. It's all coming up right here on WCNY's The Capitol Press Room.
16: Live from NPR News, I'm Dale Willman. Lawmakers in Houston are calling for an independent investigation into the fatal shooting of a Mexican immigrant by ICE agents. From Houston Public Media, Kyle McLennigan reports.
17: The shooting took place on Tuesday in the district of Congresswoman Sylvia Garcia. She says the acting director of ICE told her officers went after the wrong person.
18: He confirmed that Lorenzo Salgado Aroja was not the target of the operation, nor was his brother, who was a passenger in the vehicle.
17: An ICE spokesman says officers opened fire after the driver attempted to run them over. Attorney Hugo Balderas represents two of the men who were in the van at the time of the incident.
19: They confirmed that at no point was there ever an ICE agent directly in front of the vehicle. They also confirmed that the shots came from the sides, not from the front, which is inconsistent, you know, with the ICE agent statement.
17: The local district attorney is also launching his own investigation. For NPR News, I'm Kyle McLennigan in Houston.
16: Graham Plattner is formally withdrawn from Maine's U.S. Senate race less than a week after a former romantic partner accused him of rape. Kevin Miller with Maine Public Radio has more.
20: Plattner said Wednesday night that he planned to drop out, but the progressive Democrat waited 2 days to file the official paperwork. His withdrawal letter doesn't mention the accusations against him, which he has repeatedly denied. Instead, Plattner wrote that his overwhelming primary victory shows Maine voters support the ideals at the center of his populist campaign, such as Medicare for all, ending so-called forever wars, and stopping billionaires from buying elections. And he said by withdrawing, he was seeking to, quote, further the movement we have built. Maine's Democratic Party now has about 2 weeks to select a new nominee to challenge Republican Senator Susan Collins this fall. For NPR News, I'm Kevin Miller.
16: From the east to the south and west, much of the nation is under a scorching heat dome this weekend. That includes parts of Colorado. John Daly of Colorado Public Radio has more on our story.
5: The National Weather Service in Grand Junction issued a heat advisory for areas in the western part of the state, forecasting near-record triple-digit temperatures. It warns heat-related illnesses increase significantly during extreme heat events. Stefania Vasconez is executive director of Mutual Aid Partners, which works with unhoused residents in Grand Junction.
21: We're definitely worried about this weekend. Folks are scrambling to figure out where can they go during those hottest part of the day. Where can they access water?
5: A coalition of groups plans to distribute water, emergency food, and sunscreen. Doctors and public health officials urge people to stay hydrated. For NPR News, I'm John Daly.
16: In a social media post, President Trump said today he will not sign the bipartisan housing affordability bill. If he does not veto the measure, it will become law at midnight. Trump is protesting Congress not passing a stricter voter ID bill. That controversial measure does not have enough support to pass. You're listening to NPR News. Police in London have arrested a suspect in the killing of Anne Widcombe. The 78-year-old former Conservative British Member of Parliament was found dead in her home in southwest England on Thursday. Local police say a 26-year-old British man is now in custody. The president of PEN America, the free speech advocacy organization, has resigned from his post 7 months into the job. As NPR's Anastasia Siolukis reports, he quit in response to an article published by PEN about Israeli and Jewish writers who say that their work is being boycotted.
22: The novelist Dinah Mengistu was elected the president of PEN America in December. He told the New York Times he had resigned partly due to an article PEN America published about Israeli and Jewish authors who say they are being isolated and excluded since the October 7th attacks and the war in Gaza. Within the story, PEN America outlined its objections to cultural and academic boycotts. According to the Times, Mengistu said it was part of a larger trend at PEN America of what he called, quote, defending some rights while not defending others. PEN America told the Times they, quote, respect that he's made a decision he believes in. Anastasia Tsilkas, NPR News, New York.
16: Mikel Merino scored in the 88th minute of a rebound to help the Spain advance to the World Cup semifinals today with a 2-1 win over Belgium. It's the second time in this World Cup that Merino helped lift Spain to a win. He also scored as a substitute in Spain's 1-0 victory over Portugal on Monday. Spain will now play tournament favorite France in a semifinal game on Tuesday. I'm Dale Willman, NPR News.
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15: I'm David Lombardo, and this is WCNY's The Capitol Press Room. In one of the closer votes this past legislative session, Democratic state lawmakers pushed through a bill responding to the linguistic needs of people reporting criminal activity but aren't necessarily proficient in English. The measure would set forth procedures for taking statements with the goal of getting an accurate interpretation. For more on the measure, we're joined by the bill's assembly sponsor, attorney and Queens Democrat Catalina Cruz. Well, let's talk about the need for this bill. Can you talk about the circumstances in the criminal system where you envision this language gap needing to be addressed?
24: You know, one of the things that's important for listeners and viewers to understand about this particular bill is that there's been this longstanding understanding, and frankly, it's the law, that when you step into court and you don't speak English, you're going to get an interpreter by law. But what happens before that? What happens when you are a complainant, when you are a victim of a crime, when you're a witness of a crime, and you provide information to law enforcement, and that information is later used to bring charges or to have someone end up in court? At those particular initial interactions, there's a requirement that someone be provided with a certified interpreter, or someone who can accurately translate or interpret whatever accusations, whatever statement you're giving, even if that statement is later used in court. And that has led to cases being overturned. I mean, it's one of the reasons why I couldn't understand why some of my Republican colleagues were opposing it, they're all about law enforcement and, you know, making sure they were protecting victims. And this bill actually would ensure that anyone who's being accused of a crime can't just get off simply because the person accusing them didn't speak the language. And it was all of a sudden determined that the translation was inaccurate.
15: Well, how has law enforcement responded to this situation under the status quo? Because I have to imagine, especially in New York City, there are departments with officers who speak multiple languages and are probably brought into certain situations. And then upstate, there's probably more of a scramble when you have to address someone's needs if they're not proficient in English. So is there a sense of what's going on? Are there any formal arrangements in certain police departments, for example?
24: So in the city of New York, you know, there is a requirement that they have what's called an I speak this XYZ language card that is generally presented by an officer to someone when they're interacting and it's clear that they don't speak the language. There are contracts with interpreting agencies. They're able to pull out their phone, call an interpreter, and get somebody on the line right away. In upstate New York, it's a little bit more complicated. You know, I've been an attorney for 15 years, and I've heard horrible stories of ICE agents.
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1: From getting justice simply because their main language isn't English. The other piece of this is that, frankly, there's already many arrangements in bigger cities like New York City to have interpreting services. The piece is that they're not required to then have whatever has been translated be certified as accurate interpretation that can later be used in court. So yes, you're required to provide an interpreter. No, you're not required to certify that there's an accurate representation of the statement in order for it to then later be used in court.
2: What is the significance of that certification in your eyes?
1: You know, having worked with great and not so great interpreters in my career, I can tell you that it's a difference between someone making a statement that clearly can make out the facts of a crime and can lead to a charge and could lead to a conviction, and someone making a statement that is interpreted as being anything less than. And it deprives a victim of justice. It deprives our state of its duty to protect people. And frankly, it's xenophobic and racist. And we should be making sure that we are not precluding people from getting justice simply because their main language may not be English. And, you know, and it's also important for people to understand that it isn't just, oh, I don't speak English at all. There's people who speak a little bit of English. There's people who speak some English, but they might be more comfortable, especially at a time of heightened need, like after they've been a victim of a crime or they've witnessed a crime, where they're better able to communicate in their mother language.
2: So the bill talks about laying out two alternative procedures for taking statements from deponents with limited English proficiency. What are you looking to require if this bill becomes law?
1: I think the main thing is a certification. One is a certification that here's the statement in the native language and in the language of the deponent, and here's the English translation. And I, as the interpreter, I'm saying not only am I qualified to do the interpretation, but these two are accurate statements and can later be used. The second version of that is I'm only presenting an English version of the document, and I'm presenting an additional statement that says I've heard the statement, I'm certifying that I've interpreted, and this can later be used in court. And it's important to do that because you never know what the circumstances might be. And we want to make sure that we're providing our law enforcement agencies enough of a chance to do it either way and to make sure that they're able to meet the needs of the situation.
2: Well, before we move on, let me reintroduce you for listeners just joining us. I'm David Lombardo, and this is WCNY's The Capitol Press Room, and we're speaking with Assemblymember Catalina Cruz, a Queens Democrat. So right now, the state is required to provide various services in different languages in certain settings. Would you like to see police departments piggyback on that infrastructure in any way? I mean, is that an opportunity for some sort of shared services?
1: It would be ideal because there's already a system set up through the state. You know, the state began through an executive order of language access that I believe began with five main languages, and then it's now expanded to, I think, like the top seven or eight in the particular area. And it requires state agencies to translate documents and to translate those interactions with the public to those languages. There's contracts already there. There's money already there. So why not make it so that these localities can use some of those resources? In the city of New York and other bigger cities like Buffalo, and I'm sure Syracuse and other bigger cities, they already have many of these same systems. So I think it's a matter of making sure that we're utilizing existing systems to ensure that this law is carried out the way that we need it to be carried out.
2: Well, sticking with the implementation side of things, during the assembly debate, one of your GOP colleagues said he understood the need for the legislation, but questioned what the implementation would look like if the law enforcement entities around the state were trying to utilize more translators. For example, how would they go about paying for that? So is there anything that you think the state could do to ensure a smooth adoption of this measure, or can this just be sort of an unfunded mandate from Albany?
1: You know, we love, what is it? The other side of the aisle loves to say that we love unfunded.

0: funded mandates. Look, I think there's already a system. There's already contracts. Many of these localities are already using them for non-law enforcement purposes. And so I think it's a matter, it's going to be a community to community decision. There's going to be districts and cities and counties where there is already a translation contract and system, and they could just be piggybacked from the, for law enforcement. And there's others where there might need to be support from the state. I'm not closed off to the idea of support from the state. I think as long as we are meeting the needs of New Yorkers, because these are New Yorkers, whether folks like it or not, these are New Yorkers. We need to make sure that it's being done the right way.
1: We've been having this conversation through the lens of the criminal court system. What about the civil side of things? Is this an issue that needs to be addressed as well? Or are there any sort of safeguards to ensure that someone who's not proficient in English can either defend a case or bring a case or be a witness in a case, for example?
0: So in those particular instances, it can be a little bit different. Once you get into court, there's always interpretation. But before that, it's going to be up to the attorney the private attorney working with the defendant or the plaintiff on a particular case to provide that. I mean, it would be, I think, a dream come true for a lot of private practitioners not to have to shell out additional money for an interpreter to make sure that their clients are getting their day in court in the way that they should. But right now, in the private sector, it's up to the attorney and the particular client before they get into court, and the court system provides it afterwards.
1: And in terms of the status quo on the criminal side of things, the statements that we've been talking about that, say, law enforcement might collect, has the court system weighed in at all on what is expected of police departments or the threshold that they want to see used in terms of what they'll consider from someone who might not be proficient in English?
0: There hasn't been a official weighing in. There's been court cases that have issued opinions about what would constitute enough of a misinterpretation, for lack of a better word, in order to overturn a case. It's one of the reasons we brought the legislation forward, to make sure that cases are not being overturned. If you're asking if the court system itself has said, yes, we like this bill, no, we don't like it, and here's what we need, they have not.
1: Well, finally, why aren't you worried about this mandate, having someone sign an affidavit attesting to the accuracy of their interpretation, having some sort of chilling effect? I mean, it might discourage that person who is going to rely on that high school Spanish from offering some sort of translation services that might be good, but maybe now they're going to be afraid to step up to the plate.
0: Well, it depends on who we're talking about. I don't think that it's the place of law enforcement to make an interpretation. I think they need to be doing the investigatory piece of whatever case is in front of them. But I think interpreting, unless it's an absolute emergency, I don't think it's their role. You know, if we're talking about, which is an example that was raised during the debate by one of my colleagues in the Republican Party, what happens in communities that are more rural and languages that are more obscure, if there's a cousin or a friend or someone that speaks the language, they could be used. If it's a language that's obscure, if there's nobody else available, that would still be allowed. They'd still have to sign that affidavit that says, I'm proficient in XYZ language, and this is an accurate interpretation in whatever one of the two versions that we discussed earlier.
1: Well, we've been speaking with Assemblymember Catalina Cruz. She is a Queens Democrat. Assemblymember, thank you so much for making the time.
0: Thank you so much for having me, David.
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2: 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I'm David Gustina. 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
1: I'm David Lombardo, and this is WCNY's The Capitol Press Room. Back in the spring, we heard from the State Farm Bureau about their opposition to legislation restricting the use of paraquat, a controversial herbicide that has been linked to Parkinson's disease and the use of which has been banned in multiple countries. To consider the merits of restrictions here in New York, we're joined by Zach Hardy, Senior State Government Relations Manager for the Michael J. Fox Foundation for Parkinson's Research. Welcome back to the show, Zach.
6: Thank you, David. Appreciate you having me on.
1: Well, according to the EPA, paraquat is highly toxic. One small sip can be, quote, fatal, and there is no antidote. At the same time, though, the EPA lays out usage guidelines for the safe usage of paraquat. So there's clearly a danger, but it sounds like it can be mitigated. What do you make of that balance?
6: So that's exactly right, David. Right now, the EPA has laid out quite a lengthy set of restrictions around paraquat and its usage, really geared to protect folks who are handling it. And that is primarily, really exclusively, farm workers. Mm-hmm. And while those are encouraging steps just in terms of their general day-to-day activities on farmland, we know through decades of research and science that paraquat is so good at what it does, which is being a toxic herbicide and killing weeds, that it has the ability to harm humans. And that's not just when it comes to the farm workers who are handling this, even with all of their protective gear. We have concerns that that is enough to really protect them, but also how paraquat, the volatilization of it, how it can really spread beyond where it is being applied. Those are concerns that through those decades of research have really come to the forefront and posed more questions than answers in terms of whether or not this is the type of chemical that can be used safely and if the risks outweigh the dangers of it. And we strongly believe that that answer is no. And what the EPA has done for many years is just continue to restrict its use. Several years ago, they limited use on golf courses because there, in part, there was a lot of research showing that areas that paraquat was applied to on golf courses, folks had higher incidences of certain diseases, including Parkinson's. So we see this as a slow rolling movement on the federal level in terms of the EPA continuing to chip away at where and when paraquat can be used. And really the only answer to fully ensure that it does not pose risk to public health is to ban it once and for all.
1: Well, the legislation that's floating around New York would make it illegal to sell or distribute paraquat starting in 2028. And it doesn't, though, lay out a plan for state environmental officials or scientists to do further testing. It basically just closes the door on the use of paraquat. Is there an argument to be made that if we are going to ban it, if we say there are too many questions right now, that we should explore further uses? I mean, is there a case to be made for additional research while there's a ban?
6: One could argue that there could be additional research, but what we would point to is that there already is an incredible amount of research to show just how dangerous paraquat is to public health, and in particular, its risks to an increased risk of developing Parkinson's disease. That includes everything from meta-analyses, you know, covering different studies and cases looking into this. And this is research dating back to the 90s. And there have been many instances where folks have asked for additional research. And what that research shows is nothing good about the use of paraquat. So we really do strongly stand behind available science and research that shows the dangers. We think it is to the point where lawmakers can look at that plethora of research and say, this is too dangerous to be utilized anywhere, and that we can use alternatives that are out there that can be effective, that are safe or more safe compared to paraquat, and don't have the kind of documented links to neurodegenerative diseases like Parkinson's disease. So that would be what we have to say about the current state of research. You know, for us, this has been an issue that for years, you know, Parkinson's advocates have talked about environmental risk factors because only 10 to 20% of Parkinson's cases are linked to genetics. So that leaves a really big question mark around where that other 80% or so of cases are really coming from. And we do believe that environmental risk factors are a part of what causes Parkinson's. And paraquat is one of the clearest examples through decades of research that show the use of a certain chemical and how it can lead to an increased risk of developing Parkinson's.
1: So while there are alternatives to paraquat and its herbicide functions, I've heard from the Farm Bureau that there are downsides to those as well. So if the state is going to restrict paraquat, is there a case to be made for the state also stepping in to help ease the burden of that transition, whether it's subsidies to cover the cost of weeds being manually removed or the lower yield that you might get from some of the other alternative deterrents to weeds? I mean, should the state be trying to smooth out any sort of transition away from paraquat?
6: It's an incredibly important consideration, David. You know, we absolutely recognize the importance of the work that farm workers do every day, and their livelihoods are built upon their farms and being able to produce their crops. So it's important to consider any effects of further regulation or banning certain chemicals. When it comes to paraquat, what we actually saw earlier this year in Vermont, which became the first state to ever ban paraquat statewide, is there was robust discussion amongst lawmakers and their constituents, and particularly stakeholders in the agricultural community, to talk about what that would look like and to make sure that they are involved in the legislative process, that this isn't coming as a surprise, that this isn't meant to, you know, gravely impact their ability to do their work. That's an important piece of this conversation. At the end of the day, I think this bill really represents a public health bill, first and foremost. And arguably, it is farm workers, despite all of the regulations and all of the steps they take to protect themselves when applying paraquat. It really is farm workers who are at the front line of potentially being exposed to this incredibly dangerous herbicide. So it is an important conversation. It's one that I encourage lawmakers to have with their constituents, because anytime that there is conversation about legislation, and particularly when it comes to regulating chemicals, or in this case, an herbicide like paraquat, it's important to hear from stakeholders. And I think compromise can come to where the agricultural community is understanding of a shift potentially in the availability of paraquat and what they can do to continue to have something that effectively controls their weeds.
1: Thinking about the Vermont restrictions, though, it's my understanding that farmers using paraquat on fruit-producing orchards, berries, and small fruit crops will have until 2030 to transition away from the controversial herbicide. So is there an argument to be made that New York's restrictions should have maybe a longer time horizon for implementation like Vermont?
6: Well, I think the way that the bill was introduced this year, you know, obviously it did not get past the legislature by adjournment this year, and that's and the language was introduced as 2028. Moving into 2027, the question is certainly open of whether lawmakers want to take a look at the specific language in terms of an implementation date. But I think, again, what Vermont showed was compromise. And what it showed was being able to look at the interests of all of the constituents that those lawmakers represented. And we were really pleased to be able to work with them on that effort. So I think it will be important once the legislature takes a look at this in 2027 to hear from different stakeholders. And I think there is a path ahead that prioritizes public health and also ensures that farm workers are able to continue to do their job.
1: And finally, the last time we talked was in 2024, and you were campaigning for the state to set up a Parkinson's disease registry. Where do things stand with that after the governor signed that bill in late 2024?
6: Yeah, so we are happy to report that the Department of Health has launched their dashboard for their Parkinson's disease registry. It is available on their website, and it includes really comprehensive data on county level statistics related to Parkinson's disease, statewide data available as well. It is a really incredible resource to see visually on a map what the different levels of incidence and prevalence are throughout the state of New York. And we are really pleased to have been able to work with the legislature and also earn the support of the governor to be able to get that project off the ground and have the Department of Health implement it as quickly as they did.
1: Well, we've been speaking with Zach Hardy. He's the Senior State Government Relations Manager for the Michael J. Fox Foundation for Parkinson's Research. Zach, thank you so much for making the time. Really appreciate it.
6: Appreciate it, David.
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1: I'm David Lombardo, and you're listening to WCNY's The Capitol Press Room. For years, Democrats in New York's state legislature have been exploring how to use advanced technology to address gun crimes, whether it's a long-stalled effort to require a unique stamp on bullets fired from specific guns, to legislation approved along partisan lines during the 2026 legislative session that would require the Hochul administration study the viability of, quote, smart guns in order to ensure only an authorized user is firing a weapon. For more on this legislation and the use of technological breakthroughs for the purpose of gun control, we're checking in with Carrie Racion, Executive Director of Yale School of Public Health's Firearm Injury Prevention Team and a member of the Regional Gun Violence Research Consortium at the Rockefeller Institute of Government. Thanks for making the time, Carrie.
11: Hi, thanks for having me, David.
1: Well, the legislation that I mentioned at the top would require the State Division of Criminal Justice Services to explore the technological viability of personalized handguns, which would be, quote, reasonably resistant to being fired except when activated by the lawful owner or other users authorized by the lawful owner. I've seen this technology in action in movies like Skyfall and The Fifth Element, but is this something that exists in a practical way in 2026?
11: So thanks for the question. It's, you know, I think it's a promising emerging technology. I wouldn't say that we have, you know, solved the technological advancement here. I'd say we're in the early phases of figuring out exactly how to make firearms smart that might be new to the market. And then, of course, there is also like how do we make firearms that are already in existence, like the stock, which are, you know, hundreds of millions of firearms. Smart as well. So like we have a long way to go in figuring out both like how to do new firearms and existing firearms and to make them smart.
1: Well, yeah, I want to get into the existing guns, which, as you pointed out, is a boatload of guns across the country. But in terms of how this might be utilized for new weapons moving forward, is this something that firearm makers are actively studying? Is it something that gun control advocates are the ones studying? Who's doing this type of research?
11: So research, you know, I would say probably, you know, everybody's researching new things, but the extent to which we know about the research is, you know, not as robust, right? If a firearm industry manufacturer is doing industry research, that's going to be proprietary and not necessarily something that the general public knows about. But I'm confident that those things are happening. I think, yes, advocates and those that just sort of want less firearm injury, like myself, are studying this. I also think, you know, another sort of rail of where we're seeing this sort of safe technology, biometrics, et cetera, is in the area of secure storage. We're seeing a lot of emergence of biometrics happening there. And industry is certainly studying that as well as, you know, those interested in firearm injury prevention. So that's like another tier of this. To your question about whether or not this is viable for the market, you know, right now, we have sort of smaller manufacturers interested in introducing this technology. We haven't really seen it coming, at least not in a market way, from our large manufacturers, like, you know, your Glocks, your SIGs, et cetera, that have like a large amount of the market share. We're seeing this from smaller manufacturers, which does a couple of things. One, it's not as accessible to people. Like, you don't see the smaller firearms dealers on the shelves of the stores in the way you see the big names, right? That's true with any product. Number two, it means that the cost is going to be still quite high, right? Because in a free market, the more people that are introducing technology, the more competition you have, that drives price down towards our equilibrium. And so we're not, you know, these smaller firearm dealers just don't have the market share to really be able to do that, even though what they're doing may be really innovative and something that larger manufacturers take up later or that government can incentivize the uptake of, et cetera. So right now it's still pretty costly. I would say though, even, you know, with what the market is doing right now, a sort of larger barrier is that this is not our first rodeo with smart technology. Smart technology actually was introduced for some firearms as early as like the mid-90s. Saw another round in like the, you know, the 2014s or so.
1: And what did that look like in the 90s or 2014? What was smart technology at that point?
11: So different. It was really different. We didn't have the sort of fingerprint technology that we do now. And so actually, like, those firearms, the user wore a watch that paired with the gun. Hmm. And as you might imagine, we didn't have the Wi-Fi capabilities that we have now either.
1: Or Bluetooth.
11: And so firearm users experienced reliability problems, right? The gun didn't pair with the watch really well. And so I think actually sort of getting over some of this reputational reliability of this like old technology, which no one is using anymore. Like, that's not what's in the sort of smart gun technology of today. The smart gun technology of today, just like any technology of today, is light years where we were in the mid 1990s. But we're still carrying, I think, some of those reputational concerns about reliability, misfiring, etc., that was present in that early round of smart gun technology. And so we have like a couple of barriers. We have to get it to market, we have to get the cost down, and we have to convince firearm owners that this is not making a trade-off with the reliability of their firearm, right? If they needed their firearm in a high-stress situation, that the smart gun technology would not erode their ability to use their firearm in a high-stress situation.
1: Well, thinking about the expectations for something like this moving forward, if it is rolled out in new firearms, because I think adapting the existing stock of guns probably represents a major challenge. But if it was just to be rolled out in new firearms, what would that mean for gun safety, whether it's police officers and, you know, not being shot with their own weapons or guns being trafficked illegally? I mean, what are the expectations in terms of gun safety?
11: Yeah, so it's really promising and really exciting for someone, you know, that studies firearm injury prevention. So usually it's looking at like a fingerprint or biometric technology. So the firearm owner would program their fingerprint and then into the weapon. And when the firearm recognizes that biometric fingerprint, then the firearm could be used. And so you know, if a firearm were taken from a law enforcement officer in a struggle or something like that, could not be turned against them because that fingerprint would not be recognized. Similarly, in a home, if a child were to get a firearm, if that fingerprint is not recognized, et cetera. Over, you know, 250,000 firearms are stolen from vehicles every year in this country. If those are stolen, but it doesn't recognize the fingerprint, that firearm is essentially useless to the person who has stolen. Maybe they can, I don't know, use the ammo or some parts or something like that, but it's not an operable firearm in any meaningful way. And so really, really promising for that kind of firearm injury prevention. What I do want to just say and sort of caution and put like a caveat around all of this, it's about 60% of firearm deaths in our country are actually from suicide. And so it's not clear to me that this technology would necessarily impact those numbers if the firearms are being used by the authorized user. Certainly if a child got a hold of a firearm in a home and is not an authorized user, that could, you know, hopefully prevent that kind of firearm suicide. But really, I think firearm safety technology is most promising in reducing sort of our criminal firearm injury, and also young children, unintentional shootings, that kind of thing. That's where I see this being the most useful.
1: Well, what about that existing stock of firearms? And for context, I read on the Trace that more than 500 million firearms have been produced in the U.S. since 1900. So there's a couple guns out there. Is it realistic to think that you could ever adapt all of those guns? And if it's not realistic, is there any point to updating new guns with this technology once it becomes viable?
11: Sure. Well, you know, I mean, 500 million produced, but we don't have that many in circulation. So people do sort of get rid of their firearms either through buybacks or just sort of getting rid of them. Or they, you know, when my dad's estate, when my father passed, there were several firearms and we just handed them over to law enforcement. There were not high quality firearms in any, you know, stretch of the imagination. So people do get rid of their firearms in scale. So 500, even though manufactured, is not what we have in circulation.
1: Sure.
11: But we have a lot. But like to your point, there's a lot. So there is also technology looking especially at semi-automatic pistols, which are your sort of non-revolver pistols that can fit onto the firearm and then transform that firearm to being a smart gun that uses fingerprint technology. So it's called the company that I'm the most aware of is Bosslock that does this. There could be others, but I think they have a unique product. And it transforms any firearm into being a smart gun that is this pistol. So we could, you know, they range anywhere in cost from $200 to $300. That's expensive for some firearm owners, but it might be worth it. I think for a lot of firearm owners, it is worth it. And so we could do that with the stock. And then, of course, we need to look at other forms of technology, our sort of rifle technology, et cetera, whether or not those can be transformed into being smart guns. But most crimes, and indeed most suicides, are perpetrated by handguns. And so if we could think about making the handgun stock and flow, both new and old, safer, that would go a long way. There's not going to be one thing that we're going to do, right? Like if we're looking for one silver bullet, pardon the pun, to sort of fix our firearm injury prevention problem in the United States, we're not going to do that. But I do think this is worth exploring and could make a meaningful impact in firearm safety, reducing those injuries in a way that doesn't impede constitutional rights and also makes firearm owners sort of less subject to crime themselves, either through theft of their firearm, et cetera. And so I think it's promising on a lot of different dimensions.
1: If we do get to a point where this technology is viable, do you think we should just let the market decide how it's going to be deployed, or does there need to be a government mandate that it is utilized on new guns, and even potentially more controversially, that people with existing guns have to get their guns retrofitted?
11: I think we need to study the efficacy of it first, right? Like, I think there could be unintended consequences. And one of the things I like about New York's bill that you forwarded me is that it has something to study. I think before we think about, like, what our policy response should be, we should think about efficacy of these things. And again, this is an emerging market, and we need to think about how to get the market right. I also think there's a middle ground that we can think about between sort of, you know, let the market do it, and mandates, which is thinking about government subsidies to incentivize people to do this, right? To allow an element of choice. I do think, though, you know, one of the things that many governments could do is to think about when a firearm is not in use, how to store that firearm. Smart technology is like on the storage continuum. There's a whole lot of things in between. And storage that is biometric and quickly accessible, that sort of integrates that sort of moves us along this continuum, I think is actually much more viable and is going to get firearm owners to come along with us in a way that mandates would not. I do think mandating things often creates a lot of resistance, even to really good ideas. And we should be thinking about ways to do this with the firearm community as opposed to telling them what's best.
1: Well, we've been speaking with Carrie Racion. She's the executive director of Yale School of Public Health's Firearm Injury Prevention Team and a member of the Regional Gun Violence Research Consortium at the Rockefeller Institute of Government. Carrie, thank you so much for making the time. I really appreciate it.
11: Thanks so much. It was a pleasure.
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1: As New York's population ages, there is more and more attention to the importance of home care services for the state's seniors as well as New Yorkers with disabilities. And while there has been a lot of attention in recent years on the administration of the state's consumer-directed care program, home care can take a lot of different forms, and operators face a variety of challenges. So we wanted to shine a light on licensed home care service agencies, including how they get licensed and their role in the continuum of care. So we're checking in with Gwen Crossett, a registered nurse who founded Constant Care 24/7, which is licensed to coordinate and perform home care with nurses and home health aides, as well as provide companion services. Welcome to the show, Gwen.
14: Hi, how are you?
1: I'm good. So, for starters, what are the services that licensed home care service agencies can provide, and how do you see their role in the continuum of care for seniors or New Yorkers maybe with disabilities?
14: Yeah, so a licensed home care agency is called a LHCSA, is very different than a certified home health agency, which is called a CHA. Those are the acronyms. A CHA is an agency that performs skilled care such as physical therapy, occupational therapy, and Medicare is reimbursing their services. It's usually done for an acute need. Licensed home care agencies are providing personal care services so someone can remain at home. So these services, if you are private pay, are not covered by Medicare. Dressing, bathing, meal preparation, transferring assistance, toileting assistance, things that are going to help you stay in your own home, but are not acute. So they would be called custodial, meaning custodial care, which means, you know, to continue staying at what we call in the nursing world, baseline. So they provide those services. And then the other service that is provided by LHCSA can be nursing services. And you have to be a nurse in order to function as a nurse through a licensed agency. So without this license, I can't employ nurses to do nursing, med pre-pours, any type of wound care, evaluations and assessments, nursing assessments. You have to work under LHCSA to be a nurse unless you are a sole proprietor and working for yourself, but you cannot employ nurses. So there's that oversight. And then we're regulated by the Department of Health.
1: And for a licensed home care service agency, if it's providing services to someone, what is the frequency of visits like? Can it range a wide gamut in terms of daily to less frequently?
14: Yes. So we have clients that are patients of ours that we may see once a month for a case management visit, once a week for an hour. We might be performing a skilled nursing visit. And then we can also have the caregivers, such as a home health aide or PCA, go in there up to 24 hours a day. So they can go in there an hour a day all the way up to 24/7. But that care is overseen by a nurse. So it's managed by a nurse, a registered nurse. So there is oversight with those disciplines, such as PCAs and home health aides.
1: And I believe you described the payment model as private pay. So does that mean these are services that are really only available to people if they've got long-term care insurance or the ability to pay out of pocket on an ongoing basis? Or do other types of coverage, like a state-run Medicaid plan or other types of coverage, maybe foot the bill?
14: Yeah, so a licensed home care agency such as LHCSA is private pay or Medicaid. Mm. So we can accept Medicaid as a LHCSA, or it could be private pay. So you fall into one of those two categories when you're with a licensed home care agency.
1: And what is the demand for a licensed home care agency like right now in the areas that you serve? Do you find that there are more providers than, say, consumers demanding this? Or is this like most things in the healthcare space where the providers can't keep up with the demand?
14: So I'm in Central New York. I'm in Syracuse. But I do talk to other providers across the state, both, you know, Buffalo, Rochester, Albany, and also downstate, and especially in the rural areas up in the North Country, there is a huge demand for personal care. There's companion agencies in a lot of New York State because you don't have to be licensed, but they're very limited in what they can do. They're not allowed to do any hands-on. So if they're doing more than meal preparation or reminding, our buzzwords are oversight, supervision, redirection, housekeeping, meal preparation, and med reminders. That's what a companion agency does when it falls into putting our hands on dressing, bathing, toileting, showering. Those things have to be done by a licensed agency. So there is a huge need for the hands-on services because nobody in this space is getting better, right? So we're aging, we're trying to age in place. We may start out in the companion arena, and then we might have to move into more of a skilled need. And so clients are having to, if they're not going with a licensed home care agency, because they would have to switch agencies once they're out of the companion care, they exceed those retention standards. So huge need all over the place. I can, just from experience, I can tell you that, you know, my phone rings off the hook. Other agencies are referring to us because we have the license and they don't. There's definitely a need, but I do understand the way the state is handing out licenses because they also have to oversee those licenses. And so, you know, they can't just give them to anybody who wants to apply to them. So I get that part of it, but it's not, you know, 11,500 people every day in this country turn 65. So this problem is going to get worse, not better.
1: Well, let's talk a little bit about that licensing, because for about 4 years until the spring of 2022, there was a de facto moratorium on the licensing of new licensed home care service agencies. And now, in order to get licensed, there is a presumption of no public need if there are five or more of these agencies already operating in a county. What is the effect of that hoop that agencies will need to clear in order to demonstrate that they are needed? What is the effect of that on agencies like yourself that want to be in this space? Is it presenting a difficult hurdle?
14: Absolutely. So the presumption of, you know, five or more agencies in a county. Now think about that. You know, I live in Onondaga County. There's approximately 500,000 people that live in this county, and five licensed agencies are not home care agencies like myself. They can be assisted living licenses through, you know, they have to have LHCSA licenses too. So the way that they set that up is, it doesn't work, you know, because you automatically are disqualified if you have five or more. And there are very few counties in the state of New York that have less than five. I tried to look into going up to Jefferson County, which is a pretty rural county, and Watertown is the biggest city up there, and there's five up there. So we're not even able to apply to help. And I know there's a huge need because I've talked to providers up there. I've talked to referral services up there. So I don't know how they came up with that. I don't know if they, you know, that's a really good question, but the math doesn't math to me.
1: Well, then, what about those agencies that are practicing in this space and the oversight by state health officials? Because scope of practice is something that is heavily regulated in New York, but when the rubber meets the road and someone is in a room with someone, it's kind of hard to police what they're actually doing. And then there's the different forms that care can take, especially if someone is not on the up and up about how they're marketing themselves and how they're trying to solicit new clients. So what are you seeing on that side of things?
14: Yeah. So I'm seeing the huge need, and I it's a supply and demand issue, and I get why people are starting their little mom and pop shops, as I call it. But there's a lot of different problems, but you know, there's the need. So my mom needs to be taken care of. I don't really care. And I don't have all the information that I have. I don't understand what Elixa is, what a companion is, you know, what a registry is, what are all those models. I just want my mom taken care of. So I find a lot of smaller business owners may not even know what they don't know. And a lot of them are getting into this space because they see a need. They want to help people, but they don't understand all the regulations. So there's that problem. There's also, you know, the licensing is for me to get my license. First of all, I couldn't apply for one because we had more than five. So I had to buy another license that was being handed back in. That was a 3-year process. 3 years it took me to get the license. And if I didn't have the legal team working for me and my consultants working for me, I don't think I would have ever gotten it done, to be honest with you, because I'm working on my day-to-day business and I'm trying to take care of people and I'm trying to be a registered nurse and I'm trying to run a business. There's no way without the resources and the means that I could have gotten that done. So there's that barrier. What frustrates me is, you know, I had to go through all this painstaking process and it cost me hundreds of thousands of dollars, to be honest with you. And then I turn around and there are people doing the same thing I'm doing without a license. So, but I get it. I get it at the same time. You know, people need care and families don't care. They really just don't care. They just want help for their loved one. So there's not enough surveyors either. You know, there's not enough people that are out there policing this stuff. But now I'm on the radar. I'm being policed because I have a license. But Joe Schmo down the street who doesn't have a license, they're not going to be policed, especially if they stay under the radar.
1: Well, finally, what about the consumer side of things? What advice would you have for a senior or maybe someone whose parents are aging and they're looking for not necessarily that acute care, but that more basic home care assistance so they can stay in their home? What advice would you have for them as they're looking for the right provider for them or how to prepare for that type of decision?
14: Yeah. So I do believe in doing business legally in a safe, legal manner with liability insurance and workers' comp and disability and all of the things that we have to protect us as business owners and also protect the caregiver. So I would say to families, try to not hire Janie down the street or a friend of a friend because it's all good until it's not, right? It's all good until she slips and falls and, you know, can't work anymore because she hit her head. Now she has a head injury from your sidewalk. And now you're getting sued or you're getting stolen from because you didn't really vet that person. So I would say try to find help through a legal entity that is a business and that is registered and is practicing within their scope, such as a licensed home care agency or a companion agency. Or reach out to a care management organization because they can help hook you up with the right resources that are, you know, care management organizations are big here in New York State and all over the country. And they are bound by certain ethics that they should be referring you to people that are licensed, insured, and doing business above board, you know. So I would recommend that people, you know, try to go with and really doing a little bit of vetting themselves. Like, how do you vet your caregivers? What are your regulations? What can't you do, you know, in asking those questions? And if you don't know how to ask those questions, we have this lovely thing called AI now, which can give us really great information and do a little bit of research prior to having your loved one helped. So.
1: Well, we've been speaking with Gwen Crossett. She's a registered nurse who founded Constant Care 24/7. Gwen, thank you so much for making the time. I really appreciate it.
14: Thank you. I appreciate your time.
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21: At 4 o'clock GMT, this is the newsroom. I'm Keith Adams. Can the US-Iran talks be salvaged? We'll hear about a new demand from the US for clarity. There's relief in Nigeria at the rescue of kidnapped schoolchildren and teachers.
22: Some of them were actually younger than 7 years old or thereabout. These are just schoolchildren who had gone to school on a regular day and were abducted, and now we're hearing that finally they have been released.
21: Trouble in tech as Apple sues OpenAI. We'll have the latest from the World Cup and a new dinosaur.
23: It belongs to a group known as the Mementosaurids, which actually had the longest necks of any sauropod. So it's one of the longest necked of the long-necked dinosaurs.
21: And we listen in on a matchmaking retreat in South Korea.
24: I think I want to have some baby and family, you know. I really like to care somebody, and that's why I came here with some cookies, and I really want to wish to make a family with good people.
21: First, a bulletin of news.
25: Live from NPR News, I'm Dale Willman. President Trump is threatening Iran after the funeral of Supreme Leader Ayatollah Ali Khamenei saw calls for his killing. The comments by Trump were made on social media, where he said 1,000 missiles are locked and loaded and aimed at the Islamic Republic of Iran, with thousands of more to immediately follow. The largest housing bill in decades became law moments ago without President Trump's signature. As NPR's Stephen Bissaha reports, the law is meant to encourage home building across the country.
26: This law is packed with more than 40 different provisions, and at the heart of it is the idea of boosting the number of houses in the U.S. to decrease the cost to buy a home. The law encourages home building, in part by loosening federal regulations and offering financial carrots to communities that build more homes. It also bans large investors from buying up more than 350 homes, a policy pushed by President Trump. Trump refused to sign the law to protest lawmakers not passing his voter ID election overhaul bill, the Save America Act. He did not veto the housing bill, and it automatically became law 10 days after he received the bill from Congress and did not take any action. Stephen Bissaha, NPR News.
25: Three men who survived a fatal shooting involving federal immigration officers in Houston this week say no officer was threatened before the shooting took place. Lorenzo Salgado Araujo was shot through the passenger window on Tuesday during an attempted traffic stop. At the White House on Friday, Border Czar Tom Homan would not respond directly to the killing, but he said an investigation is underway.
27: We're going to hold our officers to high standard, but we got to wait for the investigation to play out, because who knows, is there body cam footage? Is there cell phone videos?
25: Local prosecutors are asking bystanders to provide any video or images from the shooting. British police say they've arrested a man in his 20s on suspicion of murder after a prominent former politician was found dead in their home in southwestern England. Police say they are not treating the murder of Anne Widdecombe as terrorism and that there is currently no information to suggest the murder was politically motivated. NPR's Fatima Al-Kassam reports.
28: 78-year-old Anne Widdecombe, a former Conservative minister who more recently was a spokeswoman for the right-wing anti-immigration party Reform UK, was found with serious injuries at her home in Devon on Thursday morning. Widdecombe was a Brexit supporter and was known for her socially conservative views in politics, opposing abortion and LGBTQ rights. Prime Minister Keir Starmer said her murder was a moment to rise above any political differences. Lawmakers' safety in the UK is a serious concern. Labour lawmaker Joe Cox was killed in 2016 by a white supremacist, and 5 years later, Conservative lawmaker David Amos was stabbed to death by an attacker inspired by Islamic State propaganda. Fatima Al-Kassab, NPR News.
25: And you're listening to NPR News. A wildfire destroyed a remote expat community in southern Spain overnight. At least 12 people were killed as victims tried to outrun the flames in cars and on foot. 8 people were also injured, and another 23 remain missing. Officials say most of the victims died after ignoring shelter-in-place orders. Most of the dead are believed to be foreign nationals. 1,900 personnel are continuing to battle a massive wildfire in southern Colorado. First on the scene when the blaze broke out almost 2 weeks ago were a couple of dozen local volunteer firefighters. Now the fire has become personal to many of them. From member station KRCC, Shauna Lewis reports.
0: The Aspen Acres fire has destroyed hundreds of structures across 2 counties. That includes the homes of a third of the volunteer firefighters in the tiny community of Beulah. Tom Lacka is the fire captain there. He says they didn't stand down.
2: It's hard in your own backyard because it wasn't about protecting such and such an address. It wasn't a number. It wasn't a road name. It was a person whose house we were looking to protect.
0: Lacka says they may have their differences in his community, but they stand together. And they'll come back and do what it takes to rebuild. For NPR News, I'm Shauna Lewis in Pueblo, Colorado.
25: Defending champion Jannik Sinner beat 7-time winner Novak Djokovic Friday 6-4, 6-4, 6-4 to reach the Wimbledon final. He'll be playing Alexander Zverev, who beat British wildcard Arthur Ferry. Zverev will be playing for another major trophy just 1 month after winning his first Grand Slam title at the French Open. I'm Dale Willman, NPR News.
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21: You're listening to the newsroom from the BBC World Service with me, Keith Adams. When the US and Iran signed their Memorandum of Understanding around 3 weeks ago, it was meant to extend the ceasefire between the two countries while talks continued on a final agreement. And one of the key points was that the Strait of Hormuz would reopen to traffic. But it hasn't been that simple. There have been several exchanges of fire, and it sometimes seemed that the war was breaking out again. Now senior officials in Washington are demanding that Iran's leadership publicly state that the Strait of Hormuz is open to commercial ships. Our North America correspondent Peter Bowes told us more about what they said.
6: This all emerged, Keith, from a briefing call by senior US officials with a small group of reporters, including a colleague from the BBC's US partner CBS, and they were talking about the current state of play with Iran. The officials said that we are in a wait-and-see moment and that the next couple of days will be interesting, but they said that they won't wait forever. And crucially, they said a message had been sent to Iran's leadership, conveyed through regional mediators, and that message demands that Tehran publicly acknowledges that the Strait of Hormuz is open and that it also promises to stop firing on commercial ships. And that, of course, was the reason why the US launched 2 nights of strikes back on Iranian sites in the south of the country earlier this week. The Trump administration saying that Iran had violated that memorandum of understanding that it signed, as you say, 3 weeks ago by repeatedly attacking those vessels in and around the state. It seems as if now officials want some sort of guarantee, and they want it quickly, that this won't happen again.
21: So this is an effort to get the talks back on track. Where have we got to with the talks? Do we know if they've achieved anything?
6: Well, from this briefing, they said that the talks will indeed continue, although the ceasefire is no longer in place, and the president made that clear earlier in the day. And officials said that the US is making progress in negotiating with senior Iranian leaders, and the hope is that if there is a continued de-escalation of tensions, that will help these talks make further progress. However, the officials implied that they don't have a great confidence in Iran's ability to honour a nuclear deal, which is ultimately why President Trump says this war started in the first place. No confidence in agreeing that if they can't even stop shooting at ships. But according to these officials, the US is hopeful that, to quote them, sensible people will prevail.
21: What's the consequences if Iran refuses to make this public statement, Peter? Do we know?
6: That wasn't immediately spelt out, if there isn't any kind of public statement in the coming hours or coming days. But it's been very clear from what President Trump has been saying over the last 2 or 3 days that if there is a repeat of shooting at commercial vessels in the Strait of Hormuz, that the US will attack back and strike. I think the phrase was, if they strike once, we will strike 20 times. So the president making it pretty clear that the United States is in no mood for these attacks on vessels continuing and that it will respond.
21: Peter Bowes in Washington. And in the past hour or so, the Iranian Foreign Minister Abbas Araghchi has posted on X. He says, Iran has so far kept its word on the memorandum of understanding with the US. And he adds that there can only be mutual.
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1: Advocates and federal politicians are sounding the alarm over cuts to SNAP food benefits. I'm David Gustina. Also on this week's Legislative Gazette, we'll speak with SUNY Chancellor John King about funding for higher education. And we'll meet a journalist with a unique perspective on the state's complex and sprawling prison system. Join us each week for the Legislative Gazette.
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4: BBC World Service, it's 5 hours GMT. This is Weekend. I'm Celia Hatton. At least 12 people have died and 23 others are missing in a wildfire in southern Spain.
5: Con un susto que no veas tú, que no me llegó la camisa al cuerpo.
6: It gave me a right fright. I didn't even have time to react. It happened so fast. The fire was like a Formula One car.
4: Iran's foreign minister will travel to Oman as tensions rise around the Strait of Hormuz. And Wimbledon's center court will see two Czech women battle it out for the tennis singles final.
7: I just always believe that it starts with the coaching, it starts with the technique, and we really do have a very good coaches, even in the smaller clubs all over Czech Republic.
4: That's here on Weekend. Stay with us.

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Frederick E. Cole, President. UUPinfo.org.

0: cuts to SNAP food benefits will soon go into effect, which has advocates and federal politicians sounding the alarm. The New York Public News Network's Alex Simone with more.
1: Senator Chuck Schumer says he will not vote for a new farm bill unless cuts to SNAP funding are restored or at least postponed across the board for 2 years, and adds that he expects federal support from both sides of the aisle. Schumer says the cuts will have a devastating impact on families dealing with food insecurity.
2: Those cuts go into effect right now in September, and that means in a few months, our counties, including Wyoming County, is going to have to make an awful choice: raise local taxes or cut vital food assistance.
1: According to the New York Health Foundation, veterans are among groups at an elevated risk, with about 25% of the state's veterans from recent wars dealing with food insecurity. Wyoming County American Legion Commander Anthony Salina, who also is director of Wyoming County Veteran Services, says there are other services available for current and former military members, but assistance programs like SNAP and food pantries are especially helpful for those with children at home.
3: To receive the food, when people reach out, hey, we have food for you, or we have toiletries for you, right away I reach out, yes, bring them in, or I'll go pick them up. We have a minivan, I'll load up, and whatever we can, because it does give me that extra perspective, as you said, to be the best advocate I can for our veterans and their families.
1: According to nonprofit organization Hunger Solutions New York, the state will take on an additional $1.2 billion in annual SNAP expenses, which also trickles down to counties, if the federal cuts fully go into effect as currently laid out. Reporting from Warsaw, New York, in Wyoming County, I'm Alex Simone, New York Public News Network.
0: Cross-border trade interests in New York's North Country weren't surprised last week when President Donald Trump announced the U.S.-Mexico-Canada Agreement, or USMCA, would not be renewed. But they are also not pleased with the federal decision that now means annual reviews of the trade pact will occur until it expires in 10 years. The New York Public News Network's Pat Bradley explains.
4: The USMCA was negotiated during the first Trump administration to replace the North American Free Trade Agreement, or NAFTA. In January 2020, the president called the new agreement, quote, the fairest, most balanced, and beneficial trade agreement we have ever signed into law. It's the best agreement we've ever made, unquote. But the administration is now concerned about trade deficits between the trading partners and has refused to renew the pact. North Country Chamber of Commerce President and CEO Gary Douglas says the move by the U.S. was expected.
5: We knew, because of the state of negotiations, particularly with Canada, that this would be the interim result, triggering basically a 10-year period during which the agreement remains in effect but with annual reviews. The USMCA governs over 90% of goods going back and forth between the U.S. and Canada. So for that, nothing has changed. The negative thing in all of this has been and continues to be uncertainty.
4: SUNY Plattsburgh Center for the Study of Canada Director Christopher Kirky is not surprised either, because there has been no formal negotiations between the U.S. and Canada regarding renewal.
6: This was expected. When he sort of telegraphed this some months ago informally, it was a bit of a shocker. But the truth is, it's expected, because they just know the mercurial nature, the sort of transactional nature of the American White House right now. And as such, now they're just preparing to negotiate on an annual basis.
4: Kirky adds that annual reviews create a greater degree of uncertainty for regional trade.
6: We're going to be sitting here on an annual basis while negotiators work out a revised USMCA, and we're not quite certain until that is in fact agreed upon what it's going to look like for cross-border trade. So that creates a little bit, particularly for the business community, a degree of unhealthy uncertainty.
4: A.N. Deringer is one of the largest customs brokerage and trade compliance consulting firms in the U.S. Director of Customs Affairs and Compliance Amy Magnus notes that since the NAFTA trade agreement was signed in the 1990s, complex trading systems have been established between the countries.
7: To remove USMCA is going to disrupt well-established trading patterns. where there has been trade back and forth between these countries, sort of in an unfettered way over all these many years. In my own opinion, I see that we have more to lose than gain.
4: Emphasizing that point, Magnus points out that Canada has been preparing for a possible end to the Tri-National Trade Pact.
7: The Canadians are savvy traders. They rely on trade, and they know they rely on trade. And they have been preparing for this eventuality for a few years now. And trade deals, good, lasting trade deals, take a long time to negotiate. These aren't things that you just established in a few weeks. And I think that they, the Canadians, have spent some time seeking other trading partners upon whom they can rely. They have thought long term and have been gearing up for the worst.
4: Douglas says because the economies of Canada and the U.S. are deeply intertwined, the USMCA must continue.
5: That uncertainty about not getting to a final new updated agreement does have a hard-to-measure impact of stalling things that otherwise would have been happening. Truck traffic at Champlain between the U.S. and Canada has remained very steady, but what we know as economic developers is that there are postponements of cross-border investments, so there is a cost to uncertainty.
4: The USMCA expires in July 2036 unless a new agreement is reached. In Plattsburgh, I'm Pat Bradley for the New York Public News Network.

0: You are listening to the Legislative Gazette, a program about New York State government and politics. I'm David Gustina. This week I sat down with SUNY Chancellor John King to talk about all things higher education. We began our discussion by talking about the funding for higher education in the budget.
1: I'm very pleased to be able to say that SUNY is on the move. We've got a lot of great things happening. Governor Hochul has been so supportive, along with the legislature. We've seen enrollment increases in each of the last 3 years for the first time in about 15 years. We have real research excellence across our system, battery technology at Binghamton, semiconductor industry research at UAlbany and SUNY Poly, artificial intelligence research at Buffalo, quantum research at Stony Brook, really helping to grow the state's economy through our research excellence and providing great affordable opportunities to students. We've been able to keep our tuition frozen. Our tuition at our four-year campuses is just $7,070 for the year, which is extraordinary. And we continue to just communicate the message that there is a place for every New Yorker at SUNY.
0: There's so much to pick up from what you've just said. Let's start with the governor of New York. You say you're pleased with the support for SUNY particularly. What did happen in this last round of budget negotiations? What was SUNY given and what is it being used for?
1: Yeah, some great investments in the most recent budget. Continuing operating support for our campuses, which is crucial, helps us to cover the costs of well-deserved raises for our faculty, for example. Significant investment in student success programs. The SUNY Reconnect program, which provides free tuition, fees, books, and supplies for adults 25 to 55 in high-demand fields. At our community colleges, we're very excited about that effort. Our ASAP and ACE wraparound support programs for low-income students to help ensure that they not only start college but finish successfully. And then significant capital investments, which is really important. With 64 campuses, we've got a lot of buildings. A lot of them were built in the 60s and 70s. We've got about a $10 billion critical maintenance backlog across the system. So it was really important that this year the governor and the legislature significantly increased our capital allocation over past years. Certainly a lot more to do, but that was very encouraging.
0: Where does the $400,000 of state budget investment to the New York City region come in here?
1: There's significant investment in the City University of New York, of course, which is our sort of peer network of campuses. And then we have four campuses in New York City, the Fashion Institute. We've got our SUNY Maritime campus, where students are preparing for careers in commercial shipping and Coast Guard and the Navy, a really strong engineering program. We've got SUNY Downstate Medical, which produces a huge number of doctors who will stay in New York City and New York State. And then SUNY Optometry, where we train all the newly licensed optometrists in the state who are trained here in New York. Those institutions are really important to the city and important to our SUNY community of institutions.
0: So beyond New York, you have the federal government.
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1: I had the privilege of serving as United States Secretary of Education for President Obama, so I'd start by saying I'm very distressed by the current administration and their approach to education. Really heartbroken about the assault on the U.S. Education Department, which I think is ultimately bad for students and bad for the country. The department has a very important role to play in civil rights protection and ensuring the good functioning of the financial aid system, getting resources to high-needs students. So very worried about that. For us at SUNY, there are a couple things that are very worrisome. The administration has really slowed the award of grants for research, and that's a huge problem. Federal investments in research drive advancements in technology, in healthcare. You know, that if somebody who's listening has a family member who's in the hospital right now, the treatment they're getting was probably the result of research done at a higher ed institution in the United States. This is very worrisome. Congress has rightly pushed back. Congress actually increased funding for research, even though the administration had proposed huge cuts. But the agencies, like the National Science Foundation, are slow walking the award of grants. That's a real problem and a real frustration. There also has been this attack on diversity, equity, and inclusion, which is very problematic, especially for us in New York. Diversity is a part of who we are as New Yorkers. It's very much a part of our tradition at SUNY to make sure we're reaching out to all New Yorkers in every community. And so we've been troubled by that. And we've had some grants that were canceled because the word diversity happened to be mentioned in the grant application, which is very troubling.
2: That's SUNY Chancellor John King.

0: You are listening to the Legislative Gazette, a program about New York State government and politics. I'm David Gustina. Joining us now, Dr. Lynn Porodnik. She is a medical cannabis doctor in the Westchester County area of New York. And she, of course, has been following along with the industry as it's developed from medical, then recreational, and what's been happening to the present moment. Welcome to the program, Lynn.
1: Thank you, David. It's great to be here again.
0: Well, we're going to sort of go in a different direction to start, and that has to do with hemp. There's an interesting development that's impacting the hemp market in New York.
1: So in the budget, there was a hidden agenda that Mitch McConnell put in at the federal level saying that the hemp bill that's in place needs to be revised. What has happened is processors have learned you can take hemp, and if you have enough dry matter, you can actually pull out Delta 8 and Delta 9, which are psychoactive substances. So nobody was planning on that in the laws and regulations. And with this happening, the hemp beverage and gummy business has taken off, and it's now the intoxicating hemp. There's actually $1.5 billion in annual state taxes have been reported with this sector. It is really booming. Now, the hemp CBD is non-psychoactive, and it's come to a $2 billion in consumer segment at this point. And industrial fiber, textiles, construction, soil remediation, we don't have actual numbers, but use keeps increasing, and we keep finding really amazing ways to use hemp. Hemp was actually used at Chernobyl to remediate the soil from all the contaminants. So there's a lot going on. There's a lot of businesses dependent on hemp, and the government is kind of looking at them and saying, so what? Now, the cannabis is a class 3 substance soon to be happening. We don't really know where this is going to take us. Many people in the cannabis space have switched over to hemp processing, because it's much easier. The regs aren't insane, and they can do a reasonable amount of business and have a happy life. The THC regs are really difficult to abide by. They will be changing as well, but nobody knows what's going on. So you have companies that manufacture, depend upon these items to make their

0: revenue, and now stores are saying, nope, we're not accepting them. November is around the corner. Nobody knows what's going to happen, so sorry. You still have consumers looking for the products. You still have stores that would like to stock them. But this level of uncertainty just leaves things really, really open. And it was done in a sneaky way. So people are really at arms about it. Lobbyists have been hired, and there's a lot of back and forth in D.C. about this. What's going to happen? We won't know till November.
1: From there, Dr. Lynn Porodnick, let's talk about something called the Center for Excellence, something that Governor Hochul established in New York. But the Center for Excellence, as you've told me, is unfunded.
0: Correct. So doctors have been asked to contribute writing, editing, speaking, and there's no money to pay them. The way the regs are written now, dispensaries, if they have doctors come and talk, the doctors are not permitted to be reimbursed for their time. They're not allowed to get credit for transportation reimbursement. They're allowed absolutely nothing. Now, I really don't know any other business or situation where doctors are not entitled to fees, but there's been a lot of switch that dispensaries send patients notifications from online people, renew cheap and easy. Well, that violates three regulations, and nobody's ever dealt with it. When approached, the OCM doesn't even answer about this. So in the medical, things are getting a little tricky.
1: Remind folks, Lynn, Dr. Lynn Porodnick, what the OCM is.
0: Oh, I'm sorry. It's the Office of Cannabis Management. They manage the medical and the recreational. And the medical is in trouble. The numbers keep going down. The amount of products keep being pulled from the shelves. This is people's medicine. They become dependent on this to have a decent day. And suddenly, it's no longer accessible.
1: It seems like it's by design, too, Dr. Porodnick. In other words, it costs more, you've told us in the past, to have your product tested on the medical menu. So it costs you more to do that, less to put it on the recreational menu. So ipso facto, let's save a few bucks and we'll just put it on the recreational menu. Who cares? But that devalues the medical products.
0: Exactly.
1: And the idea that if this is medicine, we shouldn't be messing around with and pulling medicine off and putting it on. And overall, we should have all of our products tested equally.
0: Correct. This is a state. There are people who are ill and deserve medical grade products because insurance does not pay for it. They can't do it. So we really created a monster here. You have people who need products, products no longer available. People don't know what to do. I have patients who go to Massachusetts to go shopping so they can get the products that they're accustomed to. And that just doesn't seem fair. How do you expect a person in chronic pain to get in their car, drive how many hours to get their medicine? This is and they're not legally allowed to cross the state line if they go to get it. So this becomes twisted more and more as time passes. The state claims they're working on it. The OCM claims they're short-funded, so they really can't work well enough on it. And the medical companies are now getting into adult use. The fees that they have to pay to do adult use have decreased dramatically, and the patients are the ones who are suffering. The standards for medical are much higher in testing than for recreational, and the prices in medical are lower. So these establishments are saying, why bother? It's too much pain going for this. They'll do recreational, and everybody will be happy.
1: Well, especially the state, right? Because the state is collecting taxes on the on the recreational, not the medical. So you can see why all of it is pushing everyone towards the recreational. And again, to me, if you're someone who sees this as medicine, it devalues the product. It says, well, it's just for fun, but it's not just for fun for everyone.
0: Right. It's not taken seriously. I have patients who I've worked with 5-6 years. Their doctors tell them, you don't really need to see her. She taught you what you need. You're comfortable. Why waste your money? So the medical just really slowly seems to be fading. Now, at least New York State has an annual symposium in November about medical. So that's going to be in Westchester in November. And I'm really curious what the topics are going to be and who's going to show up to listen.
1: Is this open to the public or is it just for doctors or trades folks?
0: No. Anybody and everybody can attend. If you look at the Office of Cannabis Management website, there's now a call open. People can apply to give speeches, talks, posters, roundtables, anything and everything. And they will announce the schedule. It will come out. So if somebody is interested in attending and learning, they're permitted to go. The fees are not too high. And this year it's in Westchester, which makes it convenient for me and my patients. So several of them will be attending. And I think it's a great opportunity for people to learn.
1: She is Dr. Lynn Porodnik, medical cannabis doctor in New York. Thanks so much for joining us on the Legislative Gazette.
0: Thank you, David. I speak from the heart.

0: You are listening to the Legislative Gazette, a program about New York State government and politics. I'm David Gustina. New York's prison system incarcerates more than 34,000 people and employs nearly 19,000 workers. It's a huge industry in the state, but reporting on what happens behind bars can be tough. Prison guards are largely banned from talking to reporters, and inmates face a lot of restrictions over who and how they communicate with the outside world. This week, we're going to meet a journalist who covers that complex and sprawling prison system. He lives in the North Country, and he brings an insider's perspective because he spent more than a decade behind bars. Emily Russell for the New York Public News Network reports.
1: J.B. Nicholas is standing at his kitchen counter. His laptop is tilted open, and he's got a mug full of coffee. Nicholas is on deadline.
2: Tell me what you got going on here. Like, what are you working on?
3: So I'm reporting on a CO at a jail in the Mohawk Valley, got exposed to a synthetic drug, and she was in a drug-induced coma. She couldn't breathe.
1: Other news outlets had reported on the drug exposure, but Nicholas knew the correction officer's name. He knew specific details about how she was exposed. His secret? Finding sources on the inside, whether it's other officers, inmates, or just anyone who was there when it happened.
3: So you're using sources to kickstart your reporting, but then you're verifying and corroborating their stories in other ways independently.
1: Nicholas runs his own website. It's called The Freelance News. He covers prisons from every angle, whether it's guards getting exposed to drugs, inmates getting beaten by guards or other inmates. But nailing down the facts of any prison story is inherently difficult.
3: The prison is behind a wall. It's just covered in darkness. It's occluded, right? And not only that, but the people who inhabit these places, the prisoners and the guards, they're both super suspicious and secretive.
1: Nicholas knows this because he's lived it. He served nearly 13 years behind bars after being convicted of manslaughter. Nicholas was 19 at the time. He's now in his mid-50s. Nicholas gets quiet when I ask him about the crime.
3: I've done my time, you know. I regret what happened. I'm just done talking about it.
1: When he was in prison, Nicholas earned his associate's degree. After he was released, he returned home to New York City, where he got a bachelor's in creative writing from NYU.
3: But of course, like, I couldn't find a job being a creative writer anywhere. So I was like, I need like a hobby to keep me busy and out of trouble. So I picked up a camera.
1: Nicholas would ride his bike around the city. If something newsy happened or someone famous was out and about, he'd snap some photos. His first big break came in 2007. A man had passed out and fallen into the subway tracks. A construction worker climbed down and barrel-hugged the man just as the train arrived. When Nicholas got to the scene, the construction worker was sitting on the back of an ambulance. He remembers the light blue beanie the worker was wearing.
3: And it had a dark grease stain on it. And as soon as I looked at the picture and I realized it, and I said, well, that's how close the train came to killing him.
1: Nicholas knew it was a great shot, and he was right. He sold it to Newsday, and it was the cover photo the next day. In 2015, Nicholas pivoted to investigative reporting. His first story was a big one. An incarcerated man had been raped and was then put in solitary confinement, where he later died by suicide. It turned out that a correction officer had known that inmate. He'd actually written a letter trying to get the inmate out of solitary before he died.
3: And I remember finding that letter with his name on it, and then I found his number. And I did some old school reporting, which is what a lot of this is. And I called him up, and like, his daughter answered the phone. It was a summer evening. He lived in the Catskills.
1: Nicholas says getting that correction officer to open up and talk on the record got him hooked on prison reporting. That piece was published by the Daily Beast. Like so many of his stories since, Nicholas says his goal is to humanize both the people who live and work in New York's prisons.
3: No side in this is black and white. They're both gray. So, you know, there's humans on both sides, and you have to recognize that first and foremost before you jump into this.
1: As for his reporting, Nicholas says he may shift from prisons and criminal justice to focus on issues like data centers and public surveillance. One thing's for certain, though, Nicholas says he'll be a journalist until the day he dies. In Malone, I'm Emily Russell for the New York Public News Network.
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0: Coming up next, SUNY Chancellor John King. We're going to talk about all things higher education, including what did the state university get from New York State? What's that money going to be used for? What about its relationship with the federal government, free speech, AI, and so much more? With SUNY Chancellor John King on this week's Capital Connection. Next.

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1: It's the Capital Connection. Hi, I'm David Gustina. Delighted because joining us this week is the Chancellor of the State University of New York. His name is John King. Of course, the State University of New York is the largest comprehensive system of public higher education in the U.S. Chancellor John King, welcome back to the Capital Connection. So great to have you.
2: Great to talk with you.
1: I can start it with a very open-ended question. As I would tell my students at University at Albany, when you're in journalism, open-ended questions are the best. So here's an open-ended question for you, SUNY Chancellor King. Tell us about the state of higher education right now in New York.
2: I'm very pleased to be able to say that SUNY is on the move. We've got a lot of great things happening. Governor Hochul has been so supportive, along with the legislature. We've seen enrollment increases in each of the last 3 years for the first time in about 15 years. We have real research excellence across our system, battery technology at Binghamton, semiconductor industry research at UAlbany and SUNY Poly, artificial intelligence research at Buffalo, quantum research at Stony Brook, really helping to grow the state's economy through our research excellence and providing great affordable opportunities to students. We've been able to keep our tuition frozen. Our tuition at our four-year campuses is just $7,070 for the year, which is extraordinary. And we continue to just communicate the message that there is a place for every New Yorker at SUNY.
1: There's so much to pick up from what you've just said. Let's start with the governor of New York. You say you're pleased with the support for SUNY particularly. What did happen in this last round of budget negotiations? What was SUNY given and what is it being used for?
2: Yeah, some great investments in the most recent budget, continuing operating support for our campuses, which is crucial, helps us to cover the cost of well-deserved raises for our faculty, for example. Significant investment in student success programs, the SUNY Reconnect program, which provides free tuition, fees, books, and supplies for adults 25 to 55 in high-demand fields. At our community colleges, we're very excited about that effort. Our ASAP and ACE wraparound support programs for low-income students to help ensure that they not only start college but finish successfully. And then significant capital investments, which is really important. With 64 campuses, we've got a lot of buildings. A lot of them were built in the 60s and 70s. We've got about a $10 billion critical maintenance backlog across the system. So it was really important that this year the governor and the legislature significantly increased our capital allocation over past years. Certainly a lot more to do, but that was very encouraging.
1: Where does the $400,000 of state budget investment to the New York City region come in here?
2: There's significant investment in the City University of New York, of course, which is our sort of peer network of campuses. And then we have four campuses in New York City, the IT, the Fashion Institute. We've got our SUNY Maritime campus, where students are preparing for careers in commercial shipping and Coast Guard and the Navy, a really strong engineering program. We've got SUNY Downstate Medical, which produces a huge number of doctors who will stay in New York City and New York State. And then SUNY Optometry, where we train all the newly licensed optometrists in the state who are trained here in New York. Those institutions are really important to the city and important to our SUNY community of institutions.
1: So beyond New York, you have the federal government and the issue of how they're treating higher education, which seems to be impacting many colleges and universities across the country, including the issues of diversity, equity, and inclusion. I know that you've had a number of workshops to deal with things like FAFSA, the forms that need to be filled out to unlock financial aid. Can you talk a little bit about the federal government and SUNY?
2: Sure. Look, I had the privilege of serving as United States Secretary of Education for President Obama. So I'd start by saying I'm very distressed by the current administration and their approach to education. Really heartbroken about the assault on the U.S. Education Department, which I think is ultimately bad for students and bad for the country. The department has a very important role to play in civil rights protection and ensuring the good functioning of the financial aid system, getting resources to high-needs students. So very worried about that. For us at SUNY, there are a couple things that are very worrisome. The administration has really slowed the award of grants for research. And that's a huge problem. Federal investments in research drive advancements in technology, in healthcare. You know, that if somebody who's listening has a family member who's in the hospital right now, the treatment they're getting was probably the result of research done at a higher ed institution in the United States. This is very worrisome. Congress has rightly pushed back. Congress actually increased funding for research, even though the administration had proposed huge cuts. But the agencies, like the National Science Foundation, are slow walking the award of grants. That's a real problem and a real frustration. There also has been this attack on diversity, equity, and inclusion, which is very problematic, especially for us in New York. Diversity is a part of who we are as New Yorkers. It's very much a part of our tradition at SUNY to make sure we're reaching out to all New Yorkers in every community. And so we've been troubled by that. And we've had some grants that were canceled because the word diversity happened to be mentioned in the grant application, which is very troubling.
1: We're speaking with the Chancellor of the State University of New York, John King. I'm David Gustina, and you're listening to the Capital Connection. I'll say it's disturbing, all right. Yeah, and then you lost this money because of, I'll put, these are my words, a word search. And can you make that up? Are there ways to make that up? In other words, you lose the grant, can you go anywhere else? Or is this just lost money at this point?
2: It's lost money at this point, frankly. The federal government plays such a huge role in the research space. We certainly are working to get philanthropic support and support from industry as well as state dollars. But at the end of the day, the federal footprint in research is so large, none of those other sources are going to make up for it. So when you have these grants that are cut arbitrarily, it's a huge problem. And I want to give credit to Attorney General Tish James, who's been a great partner and has helped us win some of those grants back, because the process used to cancel them was against the law. But it's really so short-sighted on the part of the administration. So much of our nation's economic success is built on great research happening on our higher ed campuses. It's going to undermine our long-term competitiveness if we don't continue the tradition of strong research on our higher ed campuses.
1: Does it lend to the arguments or the analysis that when you have public institutions, and I'll throw in public broadcasting, we lost all our money because of what happened on the federal level, but even on the state level, when you're wrapped up in politics, are you at the whim of whoever's in power?
2: Sadly, it feels that way, although I will say, in previous administrations, these were viewed as bipartisan investments. Mitch McConnell, who was a longtime Republican leader in the Senate, was a huge champion of investments in NIH, the funder of healthcare research. So this wasn't seen as something that could just switch on a dime based on who won an election. So this is a very troubling departure from what has been an American tradition of investment in research.
1: Let's talk about your travels. You recently wrapped up the first SUNY Reconnect Tour. You visited all 29 participating SUNY community colleges that have free programs for adult students in high-demand fields. That's one of the things that often gets overlooked is the community colleges, and they do great work. Tell us more.
2: Yeah, this SUNY Reconnect is an incredible program. It provides free tuition, fees, books, and supplies in areas where we need a workforce in New York. Healthcare, advanced manufacturing, green jobs and renewable energy, cybersecurity, and the governor just expanded the program in this most recent budget to include air traffic control, which we all know we desperately need, logistics, emergency management. So these are great opportunities for folks to come to a community college, get a two-year degree, and change their economic position. Folks with a nursing degree can make 80, 90, even more, 80,000, 90,000, even more. So this can help not only them, but their children, and really make a generational difference in families. It's been wonderful visiting the campuses because you hear folks' stories, folks who maybe they were driving for Uber or they were working in a fast food restaurant, really disappointed about their career, uncertain how to proceed, and then they heard about SUNY Reconnect, and now they're on a campus getting a cybersecurity degree, and they've got multiple job offers before they even graduate.
1: And that's really what so many students are looking for. Many, and this is my own experience, many students want to go to college, but they want to have the skills when they come out to get a job as opposed to go on and teach, as some people will do. So really the majority here are looking for an education that they can count on will make a smooth transition into the workforce. Am I right about that?
2: You're exactly right. And one of the great things about Reconnect is not only the enthusiasm of prospective students, but the enthusiasm of employers. I was recently at Corning Community College, where they have a partnership with Corning Inc. and the labor unions at Corning Inc. So they've adjusted the course schedule to match the shift schedule at Corning.
1: Wow.
2: And folks are getting an education that's going to allow them to move up in their job. It's really giving them career advancement and economic mobility.
1: That's really a smart thing to do, isn't it? These pragmatic solutions. How do we match the community with what's happening at the university or community college or wherever the education is taking place?
2: That's exactly right. I think about in the Capital Region, the partnership between Hudson Valley Community
1: yeah.
2: College and Global Foundries. And the Global Foundries CEO will tell you, Hudson Valley is a key partner in their workforce development strategy.
1: Let's talk about community service for a moment and the expanding of SUNY Service Corps program for students. It's a paid civic engagement program, but it really gets people out there into the community, into community service, and now it's expanding. Tell us more.
2: Yeah, the Empire State Service Corps is a wonderful program. We started with 500 students, but we had more than 2,000 applications. So the governor agreed to double the program. So this fall we'll have 1,000 students. They are tutoring in K-12 schools. They are working on food and housing insecurity issues on campus and in the community. They're serving as peer mental health counselors. They're working on sustainability and environmental issues in the local community. And it's really transformative for the students. They get to learn a new set of skills. They get to work alongside people who are different from them. They get to develop themselves as leaders. And they're also paid for 300 hours of that public service work, which means these opportunities aren't just available to affluent students. They're available to all students. And then we have a summer service corps as well. So I was just with our summer service corps students. And again, it's life-changing for them and contributing to the community at the same time.
1: He is John King, the Chancellor of the State University of New York, joining us on the Capital Connection. I'm David Gustina. What about free speech on campus? That's been an issue, but even more so during the current administration in the White House. We saw a blow up on college campuses during the Israeli-Palestinian conflict, which continues in many ways, of course. But the idea of maintaining free speech on our campuses while also maintaining, as many criticized, safety of students to say what they want to say.
2: Yeah, and you've got to strike that right balance. And we've been very clear. We want to have an environment on our campuses where free speech is embraced, where folks can express their views. But at the same time, you can't block your classmates' path to the library. You can't yell through a megaphone outside their window at 2 a.m. And so you've got to have reasonable rules around how we conduct ourselves on campuses. We also think civil discourse is really important. And we actually are changing our general education requirements to require, starting this fall, every SUNY undergraduate to have coursework experiences that develop civil discourse skills and civic participation skills. We want students to be able to disagree agreeably, to not only listen to the other person's argument, waiting for your turn to argue back, but actually to try to understand and appreciate their thinking and what's going into their argument. And we are doing a bunch of faculty development to support that work, led by some of our faculty who have spent their careers really focused on civil discourse. And we're excited about that work because we think that's part of the mission of higher education, to prepare the next generation of citizens to move our democracy forward.
1: I so agree with that, SUNY Chancellor King, because in my course in broadcasting, I'll often send students out to cover issues. And there are often groups on campus that are talking about issues that the students either really agree with or really don't agree with. And I can think of one group that was religious in nature that one of the students, why do we have to have these groups on campus? And I said, because the real world is the real world is the real world. We don't want to shelter you so much on a college campus that you walk out into the real world and go say, hey, what's this? Protesting is the right of every American, and these real world experiences should be experienced on a college campus.
2: That's exactly right. And I worry that the administration, in their approach, really favors particular views. You see this attack on the teaching of the truth about our history, this attack on the Smithsonian because of not wanting to tell the story of the institution of slavery or the history in this country of periods of hostility toward immigrant communities. And we have the view that we are preparing citizens. They need to be exposed to diverse ideas. They need to be exposed to hard truths about our history as a country, and that actually will be stronger for it.
1: We agree there as well. Let's talk a little bit about a couple of things that I think are also important on our campuses, our higher education facilities, and that's helping students in the areas of food insecurity, number one, which may be hard for many to believe, but college students fall into that group of many who are food insecure. They're hungry. And then, of course, what's been a growing issue and something that students have called for is more mental health services on campus.
2: Yeah, we're fortunate that because of the investments that Governor Hochul and the legislature have made, we've been able to really focus in these areas of basic needs insecurity for our students. We've got food pantries on every campus. Those food pantries are providing not only dried goods, but fresh foods. They're able to, in many cases, provide hygiene products as well. Because we have a significant number of low-income students or students who are going through crises in their personal lives, and they need those things in order to be able to focus on their studies. And we continue to invest in those food pantries. We also have an initiative to help students who are eligible for SNAP benefits, the federal food assistance program, complete their application and take advantage of those services. We've also been able to make significant investments in expanding mental health services at our four-year institutions as well as our community colleges. Over the last 3.5 years, as I've been here, we've been able to reduce the wait times to see a counselor. We've also invested in campus-level mental health supports like mental health first aid so that faculty and staff are able to recognize signs of people in crisis and get them the support they need. So we're very focused in these areas. It's challenging because technology has had a very pernicious effect on student well-being. We still see the lingering effects of the COVID crisis. Students who missed a year or more of social interaction, and that has a lingering effect. But we're working hard to create campus communities where students can really thrive.
1: The other part of this that I noticed, and I just have to ask you if this is the case on the four-year college campuses or even larger, I noticed on SUNY Albany's campus, they now have free legal services. So if you are having a major issue in your life and you're needing legal support, the campus offers that as well.
2: Yeah, not every campus has that infrastructure, but a number do, and certainly University of Buffalo, where we have UB Law School, they have a number of law clinics that are able to support folks as they navigate crises around things like housing. I think universities have a responsibility to try to help students navigate the challenges in their lives so they can focus on academic success. And we certainly at SUNY are very focused on making sure that the students who begin a degree program with us finish that degree or credential and succeed in the economy. And to do that means you've got to have wraparound supports.
1: Perhaps the biggest issue on the horizon, AI, artificial intelligence. Now, we know that the experts say we're waiting on something called AGI, that's artificial general intelligence, but it's got to impact all education, including higher education, just by the mere dint of the fact that AI is like having a university in your pocket.
2: We're trying to ensure that AI is used to advance the public good. Governor Hochul has an initiative that's resulted in more than $500 million public-private investment at University at Buffalo in computing power that then is accessed by researchers at University at Buffalo, UAlbany, Stony Brook, Binghamton, as well as a number of the private institutions in the state, Cornell, NYU, others. And the idea is we don't want our faculty to be dependent just on Google and Meta for access to computing power. We're creating a sort of public option in computing power so that they can do research on things that don't necessarily drive a profit, but will improve people's lives. New advances in the treatment of disease, strategies for mitigating the consequences of climate change, new approaches to protecting children from threats online and identifying problematic patterns in social media or the use of deepfakes. We're really proud of that research work. And then, of course, we're adjusting our teaching and learning. I think in the next decade, you're going to see more blue books than you saw in the last decade, where folks are doing writing in class, so you know that it is their work. But you're also seeing creative uses of AI to prepare students for the future AI workforce. I think about our SUNY Delhi campus, where we have a class on the economics of sports, and they had a project just before March Madness, where students were asked to predict which coaches would be fired after the March Madness tournament was over. And then they asked several of the AI tools to make similar predictions and then compare the accuracy of the predictions from AI to the predictions that the students made. It was a great way for students to better understand AI tools and also to be prepared for a future workforce where they will need to use AI as a tool.
1: Yeah, we are on the cusp of something so amazing, really, it seems like, when it comes to artificial intelligence, and that includes the good with the bad. We're speaking with SUNY Chancellor John King. You're listening to the Capital Connection. One of the things that students are excited about, especially when they're in college, is the possibility to do a semester overseas or a semester in some other country. And we've had in this country, obviously, an immigration policy that has scared many people, including people who would normally continue their education in the United States. I know at least in one case where a student decided not to continue here because of what was happening with immigration. But that relationship that SUNY has with other universities around the world and with students who come from around the world to its institutions. Can you comment on that for a minute?
2: Yeah, engagement with international communities is central to helping prepare students for a globally connected economy. And we are committed to that work. We certainly have students who study abroad, and we have a significant number of international students at SUNY. Unfortunately, under the current administration in Washington, we've seen a decline in international enrollment. That was very disappointing for us because we think international students enhance the educational experience of all students, and many of those international students will come and contribute to the American economy. If you go to Silicon Valley, many of the senior executives and leaders at the key companies that are driving our economy forward actually first came to the U.S. as international students. So I think it's very short-sighted what the current administration in Washington is doing to restrict international enrollment and to send a hostile message to international students. But in New York, we're committed to serving those students, and we're going to keep working to attract and retain international students.
1: Unfortunately, we are out of time. Our guest has been SUNY Chancellor John King. And I can't tell you how important it is to hear from the Chancellor of the State University of New York, and the fact that you give us some time is much appreciated. Thanks again for joining us.
2: Thanks for the opportunity, and thanks for all you do with your students at UAlbany.

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5: Hello and welcome to Inside Europe, the weekly current affairs podcast and radio program from DW, Germany's international broadcaster. I'm Kate Laycock in Bonn. This week on the show, French far-right leader Marine Le Pen can run for president, but there's a catch. Remembering Wolhynia, the Nazi-era massacre at the heart of Poland's deteriorating relations with Ukraine. And football fever. We celebrate the beautiful game in the company of Belgium fans and learn why the stud placement on female soccer shoes is different to that on men's. Those stories and more coming up on Inside Europe. This week, our roundup of European news is written and presented by Laura Kabelka.
6: At this week's NATO summit in Ankara, US President Donald Trump renewed his threat to cut trade ties with Spain. Trump called Spain a wasted cause and a terrible partner in NATO, as he criticized allies for not backing the conflict with Iran. It's not clear what power, if any, Trump would have to end trade with Spain. According to European Union rules, trade negotiations must be conducted collectively by the bloc. Trump also declared the ceasefire with Iran to be over and reiterated his call for the United States to take control of the semi-autonomous Danish territory of Greenland, a threat that has strained relations within the alliance. Meanwhile, European allies and Canada said they would take on greater responsibility for NATO's defense. Member states pledged €70 billion, or $80 billion, in military assistance to Ukraine this year. Although the United States has largely suspended direct funding to Kyiv, Trump did offer to give Ukraine the right to manufacture Patriot missile systems under license, which could help Kyiv defend against Russian ballistic missile attacks. Just before this week's NATO summit, Canada announced it had chosen Germany's ThyssenKrupp Marine Systems as the preferred supplier for up to 12 new submarines. Canadian Prime Minister Mark Carney says it will be the biggest military purchase in the history of his country. The project is expected to cost tens of billions of dollars. Carney says the submarines are well suited for Arctic waters and NATO operations. Germany has welcomed the decision. In France, Marine Le Pen launched her fourth presidential bid hours after judges shortened her ban on running for office. The ruling enables her to stand in the 2027 presidential election, even as her conviction was upheld. Le Pen and members of her far-right National Rally were found guilty of embezzling European Parliament funds for National Party work. She says she plans to appeal the guilty verdict. If elected, Le Pen would become France's first far-right leader in modern history. The National Rally is currently leading public opinion polls with around 35%. Reform UK party leader Nigel Farage has announced he's stepping down as DMP for the seaside town of Clacton, triggering an automatic by-election. Farage says he wants voters to judge his conduct at the ballot box, following allegations he failed to declare £5 million, that's around $6.7 million, which he received from a businessman with links to the cryptocurrency industry. With the main parties refusing to stand candidates in what they say is a costly stunt election, Farage's main contender looks set to be Count Binface, a comedian who dresses as a garbage can, or bin as they say in the UK. Chancellor of the Exchequer Rachel Reeves said that the people of Clacton deserve better, but that if Farage wants to spend the summer arguing with a bin, she won't stop him. The International Olympic Committee has cleared the way for Russian athletes to participate in qualifying events for the Los Angeles 2028 Olympic Games. The decision effectively overturns a decade-long ban on Russian athletes imposed by the IOC following a doping scandal and Russia's full-scale invasion of Ukraine. Russian athletes competed as neutrals at the 2024 Paris Olympics and the 2026 Milano Cortina Winter Games in Italy. A final decision regarding the display of the Russian flag and the playing of the national anthem at Olympic competitions remains pending. The National Olympic Committee of Ukraine labeled the temporary lift of the suspension as premature and unjustified, highlighting that Russia is continuing its full-scale invasion of Ukraine. And finally, the European Commission has referred Ireland, Spain, France and the Netherlands to the EU's top court for failing to fully implement the EU's cybersecurity reforms, which set common security standards for critical sectors such as health, energy, transport and public administration.
5: Lara Kabelka with that roundup of European news, recorded on Thursday, 9th of July. For more up-to-date headlines and analysis from a European perspective, you can go to dw.com or download DW's Breaking World News app.

0: This is Inside Europe, and I'm Kate Laycock in Bonn. It is official. The name of the populist far-right party National Rally's candidate in France's 2027 elections will be Marine Le Pen. That there was ever any doubt about this was down to a court ban imposed after her 2025 conviction for embezzlement of European Union public funds in what is known rather unglamorously as the European Parliament Assistance case. Basically, she and various other party members were found to have claimed EU money for personnel who were actually working for the party back in France. This week, another court shortened the ban, but upheld the conviction, raising the possibility that Le Pen may be forced to campaign whilst wearing an electronic tag. Our Paris correspondent, John Laurenson, has been following the story for us.
1: News anchors on BFM TV commentate Marine Le Pen's exit from the Court of Appeal, impassive in a pale pink suit, refusing to answer questions thrown at her from journalists. It's understandable that she wasn't smiling. The judges had just returned another guilty verdict to her and 10 other leading figures of her nationalist movement. But this week's court ruling changes everything nevertheless, because to the surprise of many, it neutered the most controversial part of the original court ruling, which was to ban her from running for elected office for 5 years, with the ban to take effect immediately, even before the appeals procedure had finished. A few hours after the verdict, still in her pale pink suit, Le Pen went on primetime TV and said this. I was happy, she told viewers of TF1, France's main TV channel, happy that the French people's freedom to vote has been restored and that the court has given me back my right to run for elected office. Taking that right away from me was undemocratic because it took away from the French people their right to choose. Instead, their choice was made for them. Well, now they're going to be able to choose for themselves. One of the slogans of the party her father founded was clean hands, head held high. Could she, after these two verdicts saying she's guilty of embezzlement of public money, say that she had clean hands?
2: Oui, bien sûr, je le dis.
1: Yes, I say it. I'm innocent, she said. What we are accused of is not that any one of us profited for personal enrichment. What we are accused of is that our parliamentary assistants were working on French rather than European politics. That was not the take of her political opponents. For example, the leader of the socialist group in the National Assembly, Boris Vallot. She has been found guilty of embezzling public money to the tune of almost 3 million euros of a system operated over a period of 10 years. She's been served a 100,000 euro fine and a prison sentence, albeit a suspended one. She is, said Vallot, a delinquent. Clean hands, head held high. She has dirty hands and head bowed now. Le Pen said before this judgment that she would refuse to campaign while wearing an ankle tag. She needed to be able to meet voters in street markets, travel to meetings, she said. But by prolonging the legal process with her appeal to the Court of Cassation, she is suspending this measure, making it possible for her to campaign. But if the judiciary accelerates the usual procedure and judges this case in January, say, it is possible that she will be put under house arrest before voters go to the polls in April next year. How will voters see this convicted candidate, particularly if judges were to give her the house arrest treatment? Political commentator Nicolas Dominac had this to say on French public television. I'm looking forward to the story she's going to tell us about this, he said. She hasn't even started yet, but there is a narrative she's going to build around resilience, this woman who has endured so much. I never doubted she'd decide to run if she had the slightest possibility of doing so. This sort of politics is what she's been immersed in all her life. And also, over the years, she's forged with the French people an emotional and political relationship of a quality that her opponents will find it hard to beat. For the moment, Le Pen is leading in the polls. For the first round of the presidential polls, and even for the second round runoff. But if she wins and the Court of Cassation confirms the previous court decision in this case, France would have the dubious distinction of being headed by a president with a criminal record, and Le Pen would be its first far-right leader in modern times. John Lawrenson, DW, Paris.
0: And if that happens, you can be sure that we will be covering it here on Inside Europe. For now, though, it's the past, not the future, that we need to unpick. On July 11th, Poland will mark the 83rd anniversary of a wartime massacre, which still to this day has the power to upset one of Europe's most crucial strategic alliances. How can this be? From Warsaw, Adam Easton explains why, when it comes to Poland and Ukraine, it's best not to go raising old ghosts.
3: Poland and Ukraine share a long and complicated history. But in Russia, they have a common enemy. When Vladimir Putin launched his full-scale invasion of Ukraine in 2022, Poles opened their homes and hearts to fleeing refugees. As the director of Warsaw's Office for Eastern Studies, Wojciech Kononchuk, explains.
4: What is happening today between Poles and Ukrainians, it's basically like a love story from big love to big hate. In 2022, when the full-scale invasion started, millions of Ukrainian refugees came to Poland. Many of them found a shelter in Polish houses. So it was like an explosion of Polish sympathies and solidarity with the Ukrainian people.
5: Volodymyr Zelensky, President Ukraine.
3: In 2023, former Polish President Andrzej Duda showed that love by awarding Ukraine's Volodymyr Zelensky Poland's highest state honor, the Order of the White Eagle. But over time, Poles' feelings towards Ukrainians have changed due to war fatigue and the difficulties of integrating so many refugees. Painful historical issues have also re-emerged, leading to a major diplomatic rift. In May, Zelensky named a military unit after the World War II-era Ukrainian Insurgent Army, or UPA, which many Ukrainians see as heroes in the struggle for their country's independence from Russia. In Poland, however, the UPA is remembered for taking part in the murder of...
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1: Or even some Czechs. Basically, the main goal was to have an independent Ukrainian country for Ukrainians only. Up to 100,000 civilian Poles were killed in 1943 and 1944.
2: Kononchuk says the core of the dispute is that Poland and Ukraine view the UPA very differently.
1: For Ukrainian, they're heroes because they fought the Soviets. So many years after the Second World War, UPA, Ukrainian Insurgent Army, were fighting Soviet occupation. So Ukrainians want to remember only those part of history of this formation after 1945. So they don't know, or they doesn't want to know, what was the UPA activities before 1945. For Poles, UPA were a criminal structure which is responsible for mass killing of Polish population. At the same time, level of knowledge in Poland, what was the history of UPA after the Second World War, so basically they were fighters against the Soviets, it's usually almost non-existing knowledge in Polish society.
2: In response to Ukraine's decree naming a military unit after the UPA, current Polish President Karol Nawrocki announced he was stripping Zelensky of Poland's highest honor, only the second time that's happened in 300 years.
3: I have decided to revoke the order of the White Eagle from the President of Ukraine. At this point, I would like to emphasize this decision is not directed against the Ukrainian people. It does not signify a change in the strategic direction of Polish security policy.
2: On the streets of Kyiv, people struggle to understand Nawrocki's decision.
4: It's not like you just had a falling out with a friend. It's only now that I'm finally starting to wonder if Poland is somehow starting to side with Russia or something. Why are they doing this? What's the point?
5: It won't have any impact, but that's just how they are in Poland. There's nothing we can do about it. We are Ukrainians. We have our own vibe, our own country. We need to live here and give our awards to our president, not wait for anything from the Poles.
6: I think this is very unfair, because we're defending ourselves with every ounce of strength we have. Of course, Poland is helping us a lot, but unfortunately, this is not a tool or a way to improve relations between our countries.
2: But how significant is this rift between the neighboring countries, really?
1: I'm afraid this is the most serious dispute between Poland and Ukraine starting after the collapse of the Soviet Union.
2: So you don't think there's any chance that President Zelensky will agree to the Polish demand to change the name of that military unit?
1: I don't think it will happen. It's an irreversible decision. I have to say that I have never seen anything like this in the discussion between the two societies. So these very negative emotions are just exploding.
2: Poland's centre-right Prime Minister Donald Tusk has criticised the nationalist Nawrocki, a political rival, for needlessly escalating the spat. He says it only serves Russia's interests. Tusk has also condemned Zelensky's decision to name a military unit after the UPA, but he and Nawrocki say Poland will continue to support Ukraine in its war against Russia. After all, both men agree that helping Ukraine also remains in Poland's best interests.
7: Adam Easton there. Apparently there's a Polish saying that translates as "don't call the wolf out of the forest." Maybe there are similar expressions in other languages. If you know of one, then do drop me a line, insideeurope@dw.com. World Cup shenanigans coming up in a minute. That's here on Inside Europe.

0: decided to bring an American, admittedly of the Canadian variety, to the studio instead. She's sitting here right across from me. Welcome, reporter Melissa Kent.
1: Hi, Kate.
0: What story have you brought with you?
1: Well, if you've been watching the World Cup, there is one story that has fans and aficionados seeing red this week. For those who don't follow football, or soccer, as we call it, a little background. US striker Phelan Balogun wasn't supposed to play in the World Cup elimination match against Belgium on Monday. He was facing a one-game suspension after getting a red card for stepping on a Bosnian defender's ankle in his previous game. But then US President Donald Trump revealed he personally called FIFA head Gianni Infantino, and just like that, the red card disappeared.
2: When they take your best player, or just about, they have some great players, but and they say you can't play, that's very unfair. That's, you know, it's one thing to penalize somebody for the game, but how do you penalize them for a game that hasn't been played yet? It's very unfair. You can't do that. So, yes, I asked for a review by FIFA.
1: But having their top goal scorer on the pitch wasn't enough, and the USA's World Cup journey ended this week in Seattle when Belgium beat them 4-1. Cheers like this from fans in Belgium could be heard at watch parties across the country.
3: For starters, great game. Everybody in the team played awesome. Nothing could go much better. It was a really good game. Strong players overall the pitch, and we dominated the match.
4: I'm feeling really good. We started off very strong. We started off very strong, and we kept that energy going throughout the match.
5: It's not nice that politics come between us, but okay, kijk, we have to give an answer.
6: I really think we got our revenge against Trump and Infantino. We grabbed them by the throat from the very first minute and never let it go.
7: How did it feel? Something like karma, like we're going to set things right, go for it, and answer on the pitch. And they did.
3: If they play like today, I think they can go further and beat Spain also.
1: After their victory, the Belgian team's official social media channels quickly sent out posts with two words: overturn this, alongside images of the team celebrating. All week, criticism of FIFA's red card reversal has been fierce and widespread. UEFA, European football's governing body, blasted the decision, calling it, and I quote, unprecedented, incomprehensible, and unjustifiable. For context, there have been 189 red cards in the history of the World Cup. The only other time a player escaped a suspension was in 1962. Hours before Monday's match, FIFA rejected Belgium's challenge over the red card reversal. After the game, Belgium's coach, Rudy Garcia, says Phelan Balogun came to see him.
8: C'est lui qui est venu me voir. Donc j'ai apprécié qu'il vienne me voir, mais lui il est pour rien. Voilà, absolument pour rien.
1: Garcia praised him for seeking him out and defended Balogun, saying he had nothing to do with the controversy surrounding FIFA's decision and that Balogun had handled the whole situation with a lot of class.
0: Thank you, Melissa. And I believe that you have a message for our listeners to end with.
1: That's right. We want to hear what you think. Has FIFA crossed a red line with its decision? Drop us a line at insideeurope@dw.com.
0: You can decide whether to send FIFA the red card. We will have much more for you coming up in the soccer and scandal department in next week's show. In the meantime, here is what has to be a candidate for the most wholesome football meets business story ever. Warming up on the sidelines, it's our very own Lars Bavanga.
9: Flashback to the last World Cup final. It's 2023. Spain has clinched the title and the team is jumping around on a Madrid stage in front of thousands of fans. No, not the men's team. This was the Women's World Cup. And for FIFA, it was big business. The estimated social and digital media views hit 3.2 billion. It was the English team, the Lionesses, that Spain beat in those finals. Here in England too, football is easily the number one participation sport for women and girls. But until recently, if they wanted to get good football shoes that fit, or a top with their favourite women player's name on it, they'd struggle.
10: As a women's football fan, it was non-existent. You couldn't buy a woman's name on the back of a football jersey. First time that international women's teams got their own jerseys was in 2019.
9: Helen Hardy is the founder of Foudies, the first football retailer in the world catering exclusively to women and girls. She saw a huge gap in the market and decided to do something about it.
10: I started with becoming the first provider in the world of women's names on the back of jerseys. To this day, I have never printed a Messi or a Ronaldo. And what would happen in the beginning is people would post me their blank jerseys and I would put a woman's name on the back of it in the correct font.
9: Now, that was in 2020. 6 years on, the first physical Foudies store has just opened here on Deansgate, a prime shopping street in Manchester. Now, I've come to meet Georgia Babington-Fowles, Foudies marketing manager, who also works at the store. So you've been open just for a few days now. What was it like on opening day?
11: It was actually quite emotional. There was a lot of fans that were saw it as quite inspirational and saw like this massive step in the right direction for the women's game. The majority of the boots that we stock are designed by female players for females' feet. The way the studs are laid on the bottom of the shoe are specific to the women's hip placements to kind of minimise any injuries that they have. We stock like period plaids, for instance, like period pants for playing sports. We have all the football shirts that you could possibly need.
12: Oh, so here's some tricks.
9: Mm.
12: This might not go very well.
9: 19-year-old Alice Foster is a local amateur footballer who's played almost since before she could walk. She's also a massive Manchester City fan. Alice is amazed at the growth in the women's game.
12: I got into women's football maybe when I was like 9 or 10. I remember when I first started playing, even at like grassroots, I used to play for a boys' team because there wasn't a girls' team available. And then when I started refereeing 3-4 years ago, I was refereeing a girls' league and there's all these teams that literally didn't exist even like 5-6 years ago when I was playing.
9: So when you were 8, 9, 10 and you wanted a jersey with your favourite player's name on?
12: You wouldn't be able to get it anywhere. It's always just the men's players. It's good to have representation on, you know, in like a big high street in Manchester, which is such like a football city. So it's nice to see that finally there's one where you can just go and you know there'll be stuff that is for women's football.
9: Now, go to any high street here in England and you can easily count 3, 4, 5 big sports outlets. With the massive growth in girls and women's football, it is, frankly, difficult to understand that none of them are catering to this huge audience. Foudies founder Helen Hardy thinks she knows why.
10: Ultimately, in that boardroom, there is a group of men, and what do they watch? They're watching men's rugby, men's football. They're not in the stadium seeing the movement. They're not having the conversations or being part of this incredible moment in time. They weren't at the Euros final where I think there were about 10,000 of us inside a nightclub. They'd like had to open up this warehouse space so that England fans could celebrate until 5, 6 o'clock in the morning. They weren't there. They don't see it. It's a benefit to me that the boardrooms are full of men, but actually it's a problem for society. There's lots that we can do, and I think there's more that we can do to try and help accessibility to women's sports. And I don't think that Foudies is the sole answer.
9: As England's men's team this week keeps fighting to stay in the World Cup in America, the women's team, the Lionesses, is gearing up to qualify for next year's World Cup finals in Brazil, hoping to win the whole thing after losing in those 2023 finals. And this time, getting hold of your heroine's football jersey should not be a problem. Lars Bevanger, DW, Manchester.
0: If you head on over to Spotify, then you will find that we have set up a little poll. We are wanting to know which team is your dream World Cup winner. And I want to be really clear, we're not asking you to guess which team is going to win. We want to know which team has won your heart. Which team have you been rooting for? Which team do you think really, really deserves it? You can, of course, also send us your answer via email. So that would be insideeurope@dw.com. And maybe tell us a little bit about why you'd picked this team. Is it because it's from a country that you're originally from? Is it because of a particular moment in the tournament? Share your reasoning with us. We would really like to know. Inside Europe is, as ever, a game of two halves. So stay tuned for the inside story of how one German village developed a radical plan to slash its energy bills. Or if you're listening via a partner station, which leaves us here, find out what happens wherever you get your podcasts. This is Inside Europe, and I'm Kate Laycock in Bonn.

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4: Welcome back to Inside Europe, the weekly current affairs podcast and radio program from DW, Germany's international broadcaster. I'm Kate Laycock in Bonn. If you were to drive about 80 kilometres southwest from Berlin, you could arrive in a village called Feldheim. It's in the eastern German state of Brandenburg, and while it may look like an ordinary farming village, it has become world famous for its unique energy system, where residents pay far less for power than most Europeans. It's also Germany's first energy self-sufficient village, with its own electricity and heating networks. Not so long ago, our colleagues over at DW's environment podcast, Living Planet, decided to take a look at what the rest of the world can learn from Feldheim, the village that decided to go it alone. The story is presented by Kathleen Schuster.
5: About an hour and a half southwest of Berlin, there is an unassuming little village called Feldheim. The name translates to something like field home or maybe home in a field. Which is fitting, because the village amounts to a cluster of buildings set in, well, fields. That makes it a lot like many other villages in Germany, but unlike most, this one draws crowds from all over the world.
6: Quite often, I get people coming and saying that they've read about us in their local newspapers, you know, people coming from Thailand or China or wherever, and they tell you, you know, that they've seen articles about Feldheim back home.
5: That's Kathleen Thompson. She's a tour guide here. And what she's showing both curious foreigners and Germans is not how cute the village is, but what clean energy of the future could look like. Because Feldheim is a green power pioneer. One of the most obvious signs of its reputation are the 52 wind turbines towering like skyscrapers above the trees at the edge of the village. But despite their size and reputation for being loud, even standing right underneath them, all you can hear is an occasional beep and a gentle swoosh from the massive blades, which are longer than a Boeing 737. There's a metal funnel that visitors can put to their ear to hear energy harvesting in motion, but it doesn't deliver on this particular day. In fact, basically the only sound is of birds singing.
6: These wind turbines are gearless. Most wind turbines have a gearbox, which is just like a gearbox in a car. And what the gearbox does is accelerate the speed of the wind going into the generator. But these don't have that, and one of the advantages is it makes them quieter. If the wind's really strong, you can hear a sort of a swishing noise, but you can't hear anything today.
5: But where Feldheim has been making noise in recent years is in the very low cost of its homegrown clean electricity. It's Germany's first ever energy autonomous village. No mean feat for a community of just 130 people. But it is perhaps even more noticeable because it happens to be located in a part of the country where other villages are loudly pushing back against wind turbines. So what exactly has Feldheim been doing differently? In this episode, we'll be exploring that question and what makes energy self-sufficiency work or fail at the community level. This is Living Planet. I'm Kathleen Schuster.

0: is all land that's farmed by the farmers' cooperative.
1: I sometimes come out here even when I'm not working. I bring my dog and we walk around the wind turbines. I find it very peaceful here. Sometimes when we have visitors groups, we bring them out as well on foot. And particularly for people coming out of the cities, they find it very, very relaxing.
2: And it is relaxing out here. It's that time of year when the yellow of the canola seed flower is bursting with color and scent. Great fields of it roll gently around the core of the village, which is alive with the subtle sounds of nature, the chirp of birds and whir of insects. In the background, farmers go about their business, as they've been doing for hundreds of years, minus the heavy machinery, of course. Though Veldheim itself is old, its efforts to become self-sufficient began not long after the fall of the Berlin Wall in 1989.
3: Niemand hat die Absicht, eine Mauer zu errichten.
4: Ich bin ein Berliner.
5: Die Mauer muss weg! Die Mauer muss weg! Die Mauer muss weg! Die Mauer muss weg! Die Mauer muss weg!
2: If you're rusty on that patch of history, allow me to fill you in. After the Second World War, Germany was divided into two countries, the West and the Socialist East, also known as the GDR. During that time of division, Veldheim lived under East German rule, which was firmly committed to open cast lignite mining to secure its energy supply. In fact, at its peak, the country was extracting 300 million tons a year, making it a leading global supplier. But once the two parts of Germany had reunited, that reliance on mining, what is widely considered to be the dirtiest kind of coal, didn't stop a young man called Michael Raschemann from hatching an ambitious plan.
1: Michael, or Micha as we all call him, was studying civil engineering, and he saw that in the village next to where he was living, someone was building some wind turbines, and he thought that was a great idea. So he went along to the bank to see if he could borrow some money, and they needed, of course, a guarantor. So he went along and asked his father, who said no, and his parents were already divorced at the time. So he went then and asked his mother, and she said, yeah, it's a great idea.
2: Kathleen Thompson didn't arrive in the area until many years later. And if you're wondering how someone from England became a local tour guide in a village in eastern Germany, the short answer is that she ended up moving here after a stint in Berlin working for Britain's National Tourism Agency. Kathleen became so captivated with the story of Veldheim that she spent over a decade showing people around and explaining how that conversation with Michael's mother paved the way for this tiny dot on the landscape to have such an impact.
1: With her as guarantor, he was able to get the financing from the bank. So his next task was then to decide where to build his wind turbines. And for that, he took his girlfriend by the hand. They got into his little Trabant with a map, as you did in those days. And they arrived here in Veldheim at some point. He decided Veldheim was a great place. For two main reasons. One was that although Brandenburg is a lowland, we are here on a bit of a plateau. We are 150 meters above sea level, which is not a lot, but it's enough to guarantee that every day, or just about every day, we have wind.
2: The other reason was that there was a substation near enough to connect the wind turbines to, and that ticked two big boxes. But there was still a major hurdle to clear: getting the community on board. And that meant Michael convincing the locals to let him use their farmland to build on.
1: This land around here is all privately owned. Different families have owned different parcels of land. So it was a case of then speaking to the landowners.
2: It was no small ask, given that renewables were in their infancy and he was an outsider. But his timing was somehow right. Remember, the two Germanies were unifying, which meant there was a lot of change and upheaval. For many in the former East, it was like having the rug pulled out from under them in fast motion.
6: Es ist abgebaut worden, Arbeitsplätze, die Leute mussten immer weiter fahren.
2: Michael remembers it as a period when infrastructure was being dismantled and jobs were being lost, and where there was a sense of uncertainty about what would happen next. What happened next for Feldheim was his novel idea of building four towering wind turbines in the village's backyard. He says it really got the community talking.
6: Die haben sich was zu sagen. Das heißt, man kann irgendwo.
2: But interest can be very different from acceptance. His approach to generating both interest and acceptance was to throw open the lines of communication between himself and the villagers and the landowners.
1: The main thing was that right from the very beginning, everything was transparent. You know, they gave the people all the information that they needed. And they talked to them right from the very beginning. And I think this is one of the main things that you have to know that you have to do when you're planning to build renewable energy power plants is talk to the people. You can't do it without them.
2: They agreed that Michael could use the land and that those first four turbines would go up far enough away from homes so as not to disturb anyone. So in 1995, the village started generating its own clean electricity. But Michael's vision for what's become Germany's first energy self-sufficient village was only just beginning to unfold, and he was keen to get the community even more involved.
1: What he did was suggest that he install the fifth wind turbine, and he invited the people in the village and in the villages around to invest in that fifth wind turbine, which a number of people did, and that helped as well to get things moving.
2: The people who had invested began to see returns on what they'd plowed in, and that fifth turbine became a kind of symbol of possibility.
1: We call it the people's wind turbine.
2: That affectionate term suggests a healthy relationship between the local population and the clean energy infrastructure on its doorstep, which, when it comes to wind, is not a given in many places.
7: The more windmills a country has, the more money that country loses and the worse that country is doing.
2: Opponents and even leaders have been outspoken about their dislike of this particular green technology.
8: Eines Tages die Windkrafträder wieder abbauen können, weil sie hässlich sind und weil sie nicht in die Landschaft.
2: Here in Germany, Chancellor Friedrich Merz has publicly described turbines as an ugly source of power generation. His view is shared by the far-right AfD party, which is particularly popular in the former East and among residents in villages around Berlin, especially when planned wind parks mean cutting down areas of forest. In fact, the pushback has been significant enough for the state government to pass a law meaning additional turbines can only be built in designated areas. But on the whole, Germans are accepting of wind turbines. In a recent study, nearly two-thirds of those surveyed said they didn't mind existing turbines near to where they live. And nearly as many said they wouldn't object to new ones being built. Back in Feldheim, Kathleen Thompson says there was a moment when some in the village voiced concern about any further expansion. But because some of the original wind turbines have been taken down and replaced with more efficient models, things are actually going in the opposite direction, and the village now needs less infrastructure to generate the same amount of power.
1: We're already down from 55 to 52. The forecast is that we, when it's all finished, we'll be down to 44, because they may be taking down three small wind turbines, replacing them with two bigger ones.
2: Because a modern model can generate enough power to supply as many as 4,000 households a year, the Feldheim Wind Park clearly makes more than its population could ever use. In fact, they use less than 0.5% of what their turbines make, and that now reaches them via their own independent grid. Michael had been keen to make this an option quite early on, because as long as the homegrown electricity was reaching locals via the national grid, they were paying more for it than necessary. He co-founded a renewable energy company called Energiequelle, which translates to energy source, and approached the local power supplier to see if Feldheim could buy part of the grid. The answer was a hard no. So he got together with the local government to build an independent grid, power lines and all. And it is quite rare because mostly homegrown energy does go back to the national grid. It meant a lot of digging and cable laying, but it also meant a significant drop in the price of electricity for those connected to the local network. They currently pay 12 cents for a kilowatt hour of electricity at a time when most people in Germany are paying three times that amount.
1: If you can get people in their pockets, it really does help.
2: So Veldheim has become energy autonomous, and its residents are reaping the rewards of cheap energy. Which begs the question, why aren't more communities doing this? Thomas Bouwens researches collective action for sustainability at Rotterdam School of Management in the Netherlands. He says there are several factors involved in getting an entire community on board with clean energy projects.
9: Three conditions have to be aligned. So the first is institutional, the right policies, the right regulatory frameworks in place for these communities to thrive. The second condition is material. So the right financial intermediaries, cooperative banks, access to patient capital, access to technical infrastructure, etc. And the third condition is, I would say, more cultural. So cultural in the sense of familiarity with collective action in the past or in other sectors.
2: Thomas says Germany is a good case study because some parts of the country are experiencing a boom in these kinds of initiatives, while others are not.
9: The main predictor was not sun or wind, nor income or political orientation of in the region, but it was the presence of other cooperatives in other sectors like agriculture, banking, retail. So when people are familiar with the cooperative model, with other community projects in other sectors, it facilitates the expansion of energy cooperatives.
2: And that has been borne out in Veldheim, whose green tech reputation trades in far more than just wind power. So in the early 2000s, local farmers were facing tough times. They were part of an agricultural cooperative founded in the 1990s to share land and equipment to make farming easier and more profitable. But they were feeling the pinch of the EU lowering the minimum price for some of their products, and they were struggling to meet heating costs.
1: Around 2003, 2004, they were having to buy a lot of heating oil to keep the pigsties warm all year round. And so the farmers were getting worried about the future of their business. They considered letting some of their staff go, some of the people who work for the cooperative. They're employed, they're not members of the cooperative.
2: But before it came to that, they had another idea that would not only save jobs, but create a circular heating economy that directly benefited them, the pigs, and the rest of the village. They decided to build a biogas plant that would be fed on materials they could produce themselves, things like maize silage.
1: The other input materials are the slurry from the pigs and the cows. A small amount of rye goes in because it has a lot of energy.
2: Because the size of the project was too much for the farmers' cooperative to tackle alone, they went into partnership with Energiequelle. You remember the clean energy company set up by Michael, who originally got the turbines turning. The idea was to convert the methane generated at the biogas plant into electricity that goes to the national grid and into heat that stays in the village.
1: We have our own district heating grid here in Veldheim. It's 3 kilometers in total of pipes. It means that they get their heating much, much cheaper than anyone else. They pay 7.5 cents per kilowatt hour,
2: which is about a third of the cost of heating oil. But because the plant can't provide enough heat all year round, there's also a wood chip burner fed from a managed forest.
1: The farmers sell the trees for building construction or whatever, but they only sell the tree trunks and the branches that perhaps people in the olden days would have gathered and brought home and burnt on their fires. They're now chopped into small pieces and used here in the wood chip burner.
2: And if for any reason they're still not getting enough heat, they have a power-to-heat plant which takes electricity straight from the wind farm and converts it into heat. So far, they've always had enough to supply the village, and they now save around 48,000 gallons of heating oil a year. And as if that weren't enough, they also have a solar plant that generates enough electricity in a year to supply about 600 homes, and a brightly painted battery storage system on the path down to the wind farm. Its job is to help regulate the frequency in the grid.
1: If you have a lot of wind, you have a lot of sun, you have too much electricity trying to get into the grid. Sometimes you see wind turbines switched off, and that is one of the reasons that there's the bottleneck situation, as we call it. But if you have a storage system, you can take that electricity out of the grid, store it, and then feed it back at times when maybe there's very little wind, there's no sun, and demand is higher than supply. And that's what it's here for.
2: It's all part of the overall vision of Michael and Energiequelle, the one-time startup that's expanded way beyond its humble beginnings to become a tiny but mighty lighthouse project.
10: We will be rejoining Kathleen Schuster in just a minute. That's here on Inside Europe.
2: On Living Planet, we've got questions.
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10: Back to the Living Planet special, looking into the lessons learnt from the autonomous village of Veldheim in Brandenburg. What's needed for such a project to work? And how many such communities exist across Europe?
2: There are now more than 8,000 renewable energy communities across Europe, representing a total of 2 million people. And Thomas Bowen says the trend towards more has been clear since the EU acknowledged energy communities as actors in their own right.
9: That enabled citizens, SMEs, local communities, local authorities to participate in energy markets. So that was a big institutional shift, because before that, these actors were not able to participate in energy markets. So the European Union has recognized the importance of community involvement, community engagement for the energy transition. And at the same time, there is a bottom-up movement that has been growing.
2: He believes that strong local leaders are really important to making an energy community a success.
9: You need these people that get things going in the first place. So they are usually green activists. A lot of cooperatives that I studied, for example, in Belgium or in Germany, were quite closely related to the anti-nuclear movement. So usually a handful of green activists that not only want to get rid of fossil fuels and nuclear energy, but that want to create an alternative themselves.
2: Thomas says launching a project in tight-knit communities where there's already a backbone of trust can be beneficial, but it's not a must.
9: The initiatives vary quite a lot in size. Some are very small, so hundreds of members, but there are very large cooperatives that operate at a regional level. For example, EcoPower in Flanders, Northern Belgium, has more than 70,000 members. Som Energia in Catalonia has as well around 70,000 members.
2: What helps here are federations that actively support the setup of individual projects on the ground by facilitating the transfer of information and providing best practice examples for newcomers to the scene. And being a bigger initiative does not remove the need for communication.
9: Community engagement is critical because the cooperative model relies on the active engagement of members. So, for example, EcoPower, which is a big regional cooperative that supplies electricity in Flanders, regularly organizes local meetings in different places across the whole region to get this local engagement going, not to lose the connection with the local roots.
2: Likewise, he says, getting the support of local officials can also prove invaluable. This has been the case for Veldheim, which has been a collaboration between the renewable power company Energiequelle, the residents of the village, the farming cooperative, and the local authorities. So to recap, making something like Feldheim work takes a favorable regulatory framework, investment, strong leadership, clear communication, community involvement and engagement, and good relations with the local authorities. So does that mean that the ones that don't succeed are not ticking any of these boxes?
9: When one of these conditions is missing, or several are missing, it gets more difficult for a project to survive and to flourish. So, for example, if the institutional framework is not right, or even if it's hostile, then it gets much more difficult for community projects to survive. If the material conditions are not present in the local ecosystem, projects will struggle. Or if the cultural condition is not there, it's the same. And the presence of federating support is super important. So cooperatives that want to do it alone will usually struggle more, simply because of the asymmetry of power between local community-led projects and commercial developers who have the resources, the capital, the access to networks that local community projects don't have.
2: All the work involved in autonomously generating power is far harder than simply turning on a switch to draw from the national grid. But besides the clear financial benefits in going it alone, Thomas Bowen says communities often get involved because they really want to make a difference. They want to put their names to the production of renewable energy to contribute to a reduction in the emissions heating the planet. And he says they are, in more ways than one.
9: These communities, beyond the kilowatt hours, megawatt hours that they produce, which is significant, they play a very important role to take citizens on board, because the transition to low carbon energy sources will not succeed if it is not fair, if it is not just, if it doesn't redistribute the benefits to citizens, and if it doesn't give a voice to local residents. There will be a lot of local opposition. There will be a lot of struggle to get projects going. So these communities play a critical role in advancing the social justice in energy transition.
2: And there is evident and widespread interest in being on that side of history. Besides the different branches of its clean power profile, Feldheim is home to an information center and has won several prizes, including for educating children about energy and sustainability. But the village also draws thousands of adult visitors from all over the world every year, from clean energy enthusiasts to politicians to students. They flock here to see how this unsuspecting place learned to punch way above its weight. At first, it was quite a novelty for the locals to see so many new faces walking around their country roads.
0: The people in the village used to find it very exciting at the beginning. You know, they would sort of say, oh, you know, who's coming today and so on.
2: But over time, the unfamiliar has become familiar.
0: I think they've just come to accept it now as part of their way of life. You know, it's, you have these big buses arriving, pulling up in front of the door here, and people pouring out and people moving around in high-vis vests, and they just take it, you know, take it as part of Feldheim now. They're very proud of what they've achieved here, what has been achieved.
10: That deep dive into the village of Feldheim, exploring the opportunities and limitations of community-driven renewable energy systems, was produced by Tamsin Walker and edited and presented by Kathleen Schuster, with sound design by Neil King. It was first published on our sister podcast, Living Planet. 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That's it for today. 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This programme was produced by Laura Kabelka, Melissa Kent and me, Kate Laycock. Our sound engineers were Ziad Abu Sleiman and Christian Stetter. Inside Europe comes to you from DW in Bonn.
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17: From WHYY in Philadelphia, this is Fresh Air Weekend. I'm Tanya Mosley in Los Angeles. Today we hear from the man who's been described as the Forrest Gump of rock and roll, Peter Asher. He discovered James Taylor and launched Carole King's career. Paul McCartney and John Lennon wrote, "I Want to Hold Your Hand" in his family's basement. The new documentary about Asher is Everywhere Man. Also, romance novelist Kennedy Ryan talks about how she fell in love with the genre in middle school, even though her mother, a preacher, didn't approve. Ryan read them anyway and hid the evidence.
18: Hundreds of romance novels, like, hidden at the back of my closet behind clothes. And it was literally in my 30s when I was like, you know when you told me to stop reading romance novels? I didn't.
17: And TV critic David Biancooley has a review of the Little House on the Prairie remake. First, the news.
19: Live from NPR News in Washington, I'm Louise Schiavone. President Trump has threatened more strikes on Iran in response to what he says are threats to assassinate him. But as NPR's Emily Fang reports, both Iran and the U.S. say they are also open to resuming peace talks.
20: Trump wrote on Truth Social that, quote, 1,000 missiles are locked and loaded and aimed at Iran should Iran try to act on what he says are threats to assassinate him in, quote, many corners of the globe. But in a separate earlier post, the president also wrote that the U.S. had agreed to resume talks with Iran. This week, the U.S. launched strikes on dozens of sites across Iran after accusing Tehran of attacking ships in the Strait of Hormuz. The U.S. has been pushing Iran to declare the strait open. Iran's foreign ministry spokesperson blamed the U.S. for the recent escalation, saying it was the U.S. who violated a ceasefire first and that breaching commitments was an American, quote, habit. Emily Fang, NPR News.
19: In Washington, a sweeping housing affordability bill became law overnight without a presidential veto or signature. The National Weather Service says a dangerous heat wave will settle in this weekend over parts of Utah, Colorado, Idaho, Montana, and the Dakotas. Forecasters say temperatures will be 100 and above, and there's a solid chance that heat records will be broken. Best advice says the Weather Service is to stay inside with air conditioning if possible, when outside lightweight, light-colored clothes and plenty of water are recommended. In California, there were evacuation orders and warnings in place on Friday as the Summit Fire grew to around 2,700 acres. Firefighters have launched a massive air and ground attack on the fast-moving blaze. Drew Everett lives in Apple Valley, and he's been watching it move.
21: Definitely have seen it start down low, and we've seen it work its way up the mountain, and it looks like it's kind of cresting over this ridge right now.
19: The fire erupted in a sparsely populated area of Los Angeles County around 45 miles northeast of L.A. The American Red Cross has opened a shelter at a YMCA. It was a mixed week on Wall Street as NPR's Scott Horsley reports traders mostly shrugged off the renewed fighting in the Strait of Hormuz and the effect on gas prices.
3: Crude oil prices jumped after President Trump declared an end to the U.S. ceasefire with Iran. Bond yields rose, and so did mortgage rates. The average rate on a 30-year home loan is just under 6.5%. The National Association of Realtors says home sales dropped in June, which is ordinarily one of the busiest months for selling. The average sales price of a home jumped to a record high of more than $440,000. The Nasdaq got a boost on Friday when shares of the giant South Korean memory chip maker SK Hynix began trading there for the first time. For the week, the Nasdaq rose 1.75%, the S&P 500 index rose 1.25%, and the Dow Jones Industrial Average fell about 0.4%. Scott Horsley, NPR News, Washington.
19: This is NPR. Apple is suing the artificial intelligence company OpenAI at a top executive alleging they stole trade secrets. The civil suit filed in federal court. NPR's John Ruich reports.
4: Apple is accusing two former employees who went to work for OpenAI of stealing confidential information. One of the two people is OpenAI's chief hardware officer who leads the company's efforts to develop consumer AI devices. The other worked on sensitive product development programs at Apple before moving to OpenAI. The lawsuit accuses them of illegally accessing Apple computers and files, and it alleges that OpenAI has, at every level and in coordination with business partners, been stealing Apple's trade secrets and confidential information. The two companies had partnered together to fold AI into Apple's Siri, but that fell through, and Apple is now working with Google to improve the digital assistant. OpenAI did not respond to an NPR request for comment. John Ruich, NPR News.
19: The New York Times is reporting that the Trump administration has issued subpoenas to several of its reporters in connection with the story about the president's travel out of Turkey. The paper reported that, citing security concerns, the Secret Service had recommended that Trump not fly out of the NATO summit on the new Air Force One, an aircraft gifted to the president by Qatar. An older U.S.-built Air Force One was used instead. The New York Times says the subpoenas seek to force the reporters to testify before a federal grand jury in Manhattan on Wednesday. President Trump has said the change in planes was not due to security concerns. I'm Louise Schiavone, NPR News, Washington.
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17: This is Fresh Air Weekend. I'm Tanya Mosley. Terry has our first interview.
23: One of the successful British invasion bands of the 60s was the duo Peter and Gordon. Peter is my guest, Peter Asher, who later became a famous record producer. The first record Peter and Gordon released became a number one hit in England and the U.S. That song, A World Without Love, was written by Paul McCartney for the Beatles, but John Lennon didn't like it, so Paul put it away until Peter asked to record it. Paul had been living in the Asher family home where Peter, his sisters, and his parents lived. We'll hear why a little later. It's a great story. So here's A World Without Love from 1964.

0: Peter and Gordon went on to have other hits, including Nobody I Know, I Don't Want to See You Again, and I Go to Pieces. After the duo split up, in 1968, Peter became the first A&R man at the Beatles' new Apple record label. The first person he signed was James Taylor, who had never recorded before. Peter didn't stay long at Apple. He moved to L.A., produced and managed Taylor, and helped turn him into a star. He introduced Taylor to Carole King and launched King's performing career. He produced and managed Linda Ronstadt. Other artists he produced over the years include Randy Newman, Cher, Neil Diamond, Morrissey, Diana Ross, Elton John, Bonnie Raitt, Barbara Streisand, Robin Williams, and Steve Martin. Wow, that's really a phenomenal list. Pete Asher is part of other important moments in music history. Peter co-owned the gallery where John first met Yoko while her work was on exhibit there. Peter was unintentionally responsible for Mick Jagger meeting Marianne Faithfull, which began their romance. In addition to the many Grammys his artists won, he won 3 producing Grammys and in 1977 was on the cover of Rolling Stone. A new documentary chronicles Peter Asher's life. It's called Peter Asher, Everywhere Man. It's playing in select theaters around the country. Peter Asher, welcome to Fresh Air. I really like this documentary. You've had such an interesting life. So let's start with World Without Love. Did Paul ever explain why John rejected it?
1: I think it was the lyrics. First of all, I don't think it's quite true to say that Paul wrote it for the Beatles. I think he wrote it pre-Beatles, actually.
0: Oh, that's right. You say he wrote it when he was 16.
1: Correct, he was like 16 or something like that,
0: right,
1: which is extraordinary. And I think what John didn't like about it was the lyrics, that he thought that "Please Lock Me Away" was an absurd line to put in a song. And so he would actually say to Paul, "Okay, I will lock you away. The song's over."
0: So it's copyrighted to Lennon-McCartney.
1: Yes, I know.
0: And Paul told me one of the times I interviewed him that he regrets having the Beatles songs that Paul or John wrote independently credited to both of them, especially because even if Paul wrote a song himself, the credit started with Lennon-McCartney.
1: I'm not sure I agree with Paul about that. I think it was something particularly charming and emphasized the closeness of their relationship that they agreed to credit everything to the two of them. And I think that was actually a very fair division of credit and saved them any arguments. Because at the beginning, of course, they did actually write together the songs they wrote in our house in London, as you point out, were songs that John came over. They sat down together at the piano or together with 2 guitars facing each other and wrote together. So I think that even if they just later did it in commemoration of those moments of togetherness and creativity, I think it was kind of a cool thing to do.
0: So since you were talking about them writing songs together, let's hear a clip from the documentary. And this is a part where Paul is talking about living with your family and what that was like. And it leads into writing with John Lennon at your home. And in the second part of this clip, we'll hear you.
2: It was such a family. Claire was a very nice younger sister, a lot of fun. And then there was Peter, an interesting, bright guy. I could talk to him about anything. And also very interested in music, very musical. So there's a lot of connection there. They got a piano in my room, and there was a piano in the basement as well. So when John came to visit, we could write there on the piano at the same time.
1: There was a little music room in the basement. And I do remember one particular occasion, shortly after Paul had moved in, John came over and he and Paul went down to this music room. They were down there for a couple of hours, and then Paul called up the stairs to me in my bedroom and asked if I wanted to come down and hear this song they had just finished writing. And they sat side by side at the piano and hammered out the first version anyone had ever heard of this brand new song they had just finished called I Want to Hold Your Hand.
0: Peter Asher, your reaction was what when you heard the song?
1: Amazement. I mean, I thought, am I losing my mind, or is this one of the best songs I've ever heard in my life, or possibly both? But I was thrilled and amazed, and they looked at me for some kind of reaction, And I said, I think that's amazing. And perhaps the biggest giveaway is the fact that I immediately asked them if they could play it again. And perhaps the second giveaway is the fact that they were delighted to play it again. I think they knew that they'd written something special, whether they had in mind the fact that it was going to break the whole, change the whole attitude of the whole world, starting with America, that everyone was going to become a Beatle fan when they heard I Want to Hold Your Hand, that was the magic track that set off the American Beatlemania epidemic. I don't know, but that's what it turned out to be.
0: So Paul was living with your family because your sister, Jane Asher, was a famous actress by then.
1: Yes.
0: And Paul was her boyfriend.
1: Yes.
0: The Beatles had a home in London for when they were there, but Paul found it too chaotic. He must have moved in very early in the Beatles' career, because if he and John hadn't yet written I Want to Hold Your Hand, that had to be pretty early.
1: That's a good point. Yes, that's correct. I'm very bad at dates, as I told you, but yes, that would certainly would be true.
0: So watching Paul's fame, what did it teach you about what it means to be famous? Because you were on the verge of becoming famous yourself.
1: It's a good question. I don't really know. I learned it.
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1: What they'd seen in the Beatles movie and what how they knew everyone reacted to the Beatles, the screaming reached fever pitch, and we were lucky to be sort of part of that whole madness, and it was a thrilling time.
2: Did you always feel lucky that girls were chasing after the band and that they were screaming probably so loud they couldn't actually hear the music that you were playing, and you might not have been able to hear Gordon when you were singing with him on stage?
1: So yes, like, that was very annoying. That was true. I mean, it was certainly one of the downsides of the technology of that era. Monitors hadn't been invented yet at all.
2: Oh, you had no monitors.
1: No monitors at all, let alone the fancy in-ears that we all have today. So we couldn't hear ourselves at all. I mean, Ringo, I remember, did an interview explaining that he knew where he was on the song by watching the backs of Paul and John. He could tell from their movements which bit of the song they were in, but you couldn't hear anything between the screaming and the technological setbacks. It was guesswork.
2: It must have been strange for you from, you know, going to a guy who was playing, you know, like small clubs.
1: Yes.
2: To suddenly having a number one record, touring America, getting on the Ed Sullivan Show. It's like an extreme jump.
1: It was indeed. I mean, I often say that you know, there was a comparison between, at one point, you know, I remember when I was, before I'd even made the record, I was at university reading philosophy at London University and bicycling home from school four in the afternoon in the dark and the rain very often if it was a British winter. And only less than a year later, I think, I was instead driving down Sunset Boulevard in the broad sunshine in a rented Mustang being recognized by beautiful women. And at that point, I kind of went, this isn't a substantial improvement, you know. I think this is better. So I made the decision to quit university, of course, and take up this pop stuff full time.
2: Did it change your self-image to have women chasing after you?
1: No, but it's fun. That's for sure. I don't know, it changed my self-image. Did I suddenly feel suave and grown up and manly? I don't think so. I think my insecurities remained intact, but it was certainly amusing.
2: So you loved American jazz, folk music, rock and roll.
1: Yes.
2: And suddenly you go to America and everybody's really absorbed in the British invasion. Americans were in love with British bands. Was that incomprehensible to you?
1: It was a surprise. I mean, because that's the whole miracle of the British invasion. We loved all this music, you know, as you said, folk music and jazz. And I was a big jazz fan. And it just was extraordinary. And then we learned all this music, R&B and the Everly Brothers in our case and so on, and decided who we should emulate among the stars of American music. And then the miracle is that we somehow learned it all and tweaked it slightly and sold it all back to you. It was a remarkable achievement from a business point of view, I suppose.
2: I want to mention another connection between your family and the Beatles, which is your mother was a professional oboe player. She performed with symphonies and taught oboe at the Royal Academy of Music, also taught private lessons, and one of her private students was George Martin, who later became the Beatles' producer. I don't think he was producing them yet. Am I right about that?
1: That's right, yeah. I don't think so. No, I think that's correct. Yeah, it was an extraordinary coincidence. So by the time my mother was introduced to George Martin as her daughter's boyfriend's record producer, she was like, oh, it's George, you know. She had given him private lessons because he was concerned about passing his exams at the Guildhall School of Music. And he had to, oboe was his second instrument, and he required some further training, evidently. But presumably it was successful.
2: In the 60s, while you were performing and recording with Gordon, your singing partner, you also became the co-owner of a bookstore and an art gallery that were part of London's underground culture of the time. So the gallery that you co-owned is where John and Yoko met during a period when the gallery was exhibiting her work. Were you there when they met?
1: I was there when John showed up, and I can't remember. I wasn't actually the person who introduced him or anything, but John came.

0: in his Mini Cooper with a chauffeur. And yeah, I mean, it was John Dunbar who ran the art half of the Indica operation, and he'd seen Yoko or talked to Yoko or something, and that's, he suggested that Yoko would be a good person to be on, you know, exhibited in our gallery, which she was indeed. And I certainly saw John there at one point, but I don't think I was the person who actually physically introduced them.
1: So the gallery,
0: even though sometimes they get blamed for it in that context,
1: but that gallery was the place that the whole controversy started about whether Yoko broke up the Beatles.
0: Well, exactly. I mean, it's funny because I tell the story as part of my stage show, which is a bit half stories, half music. When I tell that story, it gets such wildly different reactions at different days. Because sometimes it's you know, what a sweet love story. Other times it's kind of, I don't know. And then finally, one time that only this happened, as soon as I told the story, somebody jumped up to their feet and said, "It was you! You broke up the Beatles!" And I had to say, "No, I didn't." You know, because I didn't.
1: not your fault. You were
0: not my fault. Exactly. Exactly so.
2: 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The new documentary about him is called Everywhere Man. We'll hear more of their conversation after a break. I'm Tanya Mosley, and this is Fresh Air Weekend.
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2: This is Fresh Air Weekend. I'm Tanya Mosley. Let's get back to Terry's interview with record producer Peter Asher. Americans first knew him as half of the 60s British invasion band Peter and Gordon. Their hits included A World Without Love, Nobody I Know, and I Go to Pieces. Asher went on to become a Grammy-winning record producer. His first two enduring music relationships were with James Taylor and Linda Ronstadt.
1: So in terms of your music life, you went through a transitional time in the late 60s. Gordon Waller, your singing partner, decided he wanted to go solo.
0: Yep.
1: And you knew that you wanted to produce recordings.
0: I did. But the minute I went into the recording studio and figured out what producers did, I thought this would be so cool. You know, I love the idea of being able to influence the arrangement and mix and sound and identity, musical identity of a song.
1: Before you had produced any record, you became the first A&R man for the Beatles' new Apple record label. A&R
0: yes.
1: stands for Artists and Repertoire. Describe what your job was.
0: Well, Apple took this very bold step of actually soliciting tapes, because normally there's kind of no unsolicited material was supposed to be sent in to most major record companies. But we actually took ads going, you know, "Send your tapes to Apple Records," and God, did they ever. We got giant mailbags full of tapes. And the sad thing was, they mostly were not any good. And not just that, it'd be weird stuff, like somebody sends in 100 pages of lyrics that they know John Lennon is anxiously awaiting to write music for and things like that. And you'd suddenly realize there's an awful lot of odd people out there who think they should need to be signed to Apple Records. But eventually, of course, we did find a few good people, but usually not, sadly, through the unsolicited tapes. They usually came through connections or friends or coincidences, like me meeting James and things like that.
1: Well, the first person you signed was James Taylor, and you did not find him in the slush pile. How did you find him?
0: Well, when Gordon and I played America, we were supplied backup bands kind of locally. There'd be some promoter in, say, the Midwest or something would find a band to back you up, and usually would just find an out-of-work local group who would do it for cheap. And so the quality of those bands varied enormously. But one band that I actually liked that came to us in that manner was a band called the King Bees. And one of the King Bees was a guitar player called Danny Korchmar. And Danny and I became great friends. We remain great friends to this day. He's a brilliant guitar player and a remarkable man. And then subsequently, Danny was in a band with his childhood friend, James Taylor. And that band was called The Flying Machine. And it suffered all the vicissitudes that living in New York could convey. And, you know, there were drug problems and money problems and food problems and all this other stuff going on. So finally that band broke up. James decided to go to London. And when Danny found this out, he said to James, "You should look at my friend Peter Asher. He's okay." So that's how I got my phone rang. And this guy aunt said, you know, very sort of cultured, slightly southern accent, that explained that he was friend of Cooch's. And I said, "Great, you know, if you're in London, come over. I mean, come and visit." So he came to dinner the following evening, and he'd already made a demo tape the previous week. And he played me a couple of songs on the tape, and I was completely blown away. And then he picked up my guitar, and which was leaning in the corner of the room, and played me something live. And I couldn't believe it. I thought his guitar playing was exceptional, his singing was exceptional, and the songs were brilliant.
1: One of my favorite James Taylor recordings is Fire and Rain from his second album, Sweet Baby James, which of course he produced. And it's a song about a friend who died by suicide. Did he tell you the story behind the song?
0: A little bit. I mean, he's told it publicly. I mean, Suzanne was a friend who had killed herself, and I think people didn't want to tell him or something. So there was some delay in him actually getting the information. And of course, there's the thing about flying machines in pieces on the ground, and it's been much misinterpreted, and people think it relates to a plane crash, and it doesn't at all. The flying machine was the band, as I explained before, that he was in with Cooch that broke up. So that was the flying machine in pieces on the ground.
1: So I want to play Fire and Rain, which was recorded in 1970, and I want our listeners to know that it's Carole King on piano. And yes, after we hear this, you can explain why and how you got her to play.

0: Okay, so how did you get Carole King to play piano on that, and why?
1: Well, actually, Danny Kochmar is a key figure yet again in this story, because when I came out to L.A., I wanted to put together a little band to play on the whole track, and because I wanted to keep it much simpler than the preceding album had been, and to make sure that every song was based entirely around the arrangement that was sort of self-contained in his guitar playing and his singing. And I found a drummer called Russ Kunkel, and Danny Kochmar himself was going to play guitar, obviously. And then I was trying to choose a piano player. And I'd heard some of Carole King's demos. I already was a huge fan of hers. Goffin and King wrote so many of my favorite songs. Of course, you know, Will You Still Love Me Tomorrow being the first one when she was 18 that was number one all over the place. And that went on to, you know, Natural Woman and I'm Into Something Good and Up on the Roof. And I loved Carole King's piano playing specifically because it was very much an accompanist's kind of piano playing. Not flashy, not complicated, but just right, sort of singer-songwriter piano. So I got to meet Carole through Danny Kochmar. I then asked Carole if she would consider playing on this James Taylor album that we were about to make. I said, I would need you for about 5 days. I love your playing. I think you and James would sound great together. And she said, maybe. And she didn't know who James was. So I invited her over to my house where James was staying at this point. And she sat down next to James at the piano bench. James played his guitar and she started playing piano. I suggested they just sit and start playing. And it worked perfectly. I thought her piano playing was exactly what I had in mind. And James loved her too, and of course he was a Carole fan already. And so we sort of booked Carole, as it were, as a studio musician for the next 5 days. And that was when we recorded every track on Sweet Baby James. And if you look, you'll see that Carole King is credited on piano on every one of them.
0: And that's how Carole King and James Taylor became friends and collaborators.
1: Yes, exactly so.
0: I want to thank you so much for talking with us. The film is fascinating, the documentary about you called Everywhere Man. And I wish you good health and continued performances and producing.
1: Thank you very much indeed.
2: Peter Asher speaking with Terry Gross. Netflix is presenting a new version of Little House on the Prairie, based on the popular series of books by Laura Ingalls Wilder. All 8 episodes of season 1 are available to stream, and Netflix has already ordered a season 2. Our TV critic David Bianculli has some thoughts about this new remake, and about the original NBC series from 1974 as well. Here is his review.
3: When Laura Ingalls Wilder started writing her Little House on the Prairie book series in the early 1930s, it was as a fond salute to her own childhood memories. Laura was born shortly after the Civil War in 1867 in the very log cabin she describes in her first book, Little House in the Big Woods. That book and her later ones detailed the joys, the difficulties, and the hard work involved in pioneer life, as seen and told from the perspective of a precocious young girl. Laura loved her ma and pa and her siblings, but she observed them all carefully and perceptively. She was to Little House on the Prairie what John Boy was to the Waltons, another nostalgic family TV series set during an earlier time, in that case, the Depression. The characters of both John Boy and Laura displayed a gift for writing early on and narrated their family's stories. When Michael Landon, after spending years as Little Joe on Bonanza, brought Little House on the Prairie to NBC in the 1970s, he cast himself as the patriarch, Pa Ingalls. But the storytelling, as in the books, belonged to Little Laura, played in that series by a young Melissa Gilbert.
4: If I had a remembrance book, I would mark down how it was when we left our little house in the big woods to go west to Indian Territory.
3: That Little House series was very popular and ran from 1974 to 1983. Especially in the early episodes, it was faithful to the original books and characters. When an Osage Indian chief came by the Ingalls cabin, Pa invited him in for a sit and a smoke. Ma was frightened, as was Laura's elder sister, and was relieved when he left. But Laura was charmed and sympathetic to his tribe's plight. What Laura says in that 1974 premiere may sound like liberal Hollywood rewriting, but the empathic dialogue, like much of the TV series, came straight from the original books.
5: Thank goodness he's gone.
6: Why? I thought it was kind of nice.
5: Poor Indian.
6: Well, I wouldn't be upset about it. A few months from now, there won't be an Indian left in the territory.
4: But why not, Pa?
6: Government's going to make a move, half pint.
4: Move where?
6: West, I guess.
4: I'm glad. I'm not. Does Soldat Duchesne have to go too, even though he's a chief?
6: I'm afraid so.
4: It's not fair. They were here first.
3: The new incarnation of Little House on the Prairie is created for TV by Rebecca Sonnenschein. Her writing credits include Housemaid and episodes of the TV series The Boys and The Vampire Diaries. She and the show's other writers, as well as the directors, take some liberties with their new version. They introduce an entire family of Osage characters, for example, to present another set of family dynamics. One thing they don't mess with, though, is Laura as the central voice. She's played here by Alice Halsey, whom you may remember as the brilliant daughter on Lessons in Chemistry. And her performance is the show's very best, a show that starts, as before, with Laura's opening narration.
7: Once upon a time, Pa and Ma and Mary and Laura left their house in the big woods of Wisconsin. Ma was sad to leave her life behind, but Pa said it was getting too crowded and we needed a fresh start in the West. Every day, the horses traveled as far as they could, and Pa and Ma made camp in a new place.
3: Warren Christie is another standout. He plays John Edwards, a Civil War veteran and sometimes drunken loner who agrees to help the Ingalls build their log cabin before winter sets in. Charles, that's Pa to Laura, likes him, but Caroline, that's Ma, fears him as much as she does the Osage and sends him away. Luke Bracey plays Pa, and Crosby Fitzgerald plays Caroline.
8: He's not coming back.
9: What?
8: He was drinking here at our home. He said he didn't do it while you worked, but I didn't believe him.
9: What'd you say?
8: I told him not to come back until he didn't need something to chase the ship.
9: It doesn't work like that. You don't just snap your fingers and make it go away. His wife is gone. His girls are gone. He got chewed up and spit out by the godforsaken war.
8: You knew. You knew and you didn't say anything?
9: Caroline, we are alone at sea. We don't have room for this obsession with virtue.
8: It's not virtue. I don't want to lose my family again.
9: We can't finish this house without it.
3: Their argument is intense. But as filmed, there's something off about it. Like many other scenes in this new Little House on the Prairie, it's shot by handheld cameras in extreme close-up and calls too much attention to itself. Also, some of the dramatic plot points that work so well in the books and in the NBC series are less effective here because they're not established or presented as well. The familiar title of Little House on the Prairie may bring lots of viewers to this new version, but I can't say it really resonates, except for the performances of Alice Halsey as Laura and Warren Christie as Mr. Edwards. But I will say that the entire original series of Little House on the Prairie is available to stream on Peacock. And when I dove back in there to refresh my memory, that series really did resonate.
2: David Bianculli is Fresh Air's TV critic. Coming up, we hear from romance novelist Kennedy Ryan. Her characters are the people romance has often left at the margins. Black and Indigenous, queer women, people living with disabilities. 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

0: This is Fresh Air Weekend. I'm Tanya Mosley. Say the words romance novel and watch what happens. Some people light up, others roll their eyes. Almost nobody is neutral. It's the best-selling fiction in the world, outselling mysteries and thrillers, and yet it's still the genre people feel they have to defend or apologize for. I've always wanted to know what makes a writer choose a genre that has historically been shunned by critics in mainstream publishing. My guest today, Kennedy Ryan, is one of those writers. And in some ways, her path is typical of the field. For one, Kennedy Ryan isn't her real name. Many romance writers use pen names. She didn't get her first publishing deal until 40, which is also common. 45 is the average age of the genre's most successful writers. Kennedy Ryan's love for romance began in middle school when she'd sneak the books past her mom, who was a preacher. She came back to it after building a career in journalism and autism advocacy. Her characters are the people romance often leaves at the margins. Black and indigenous, queer women, people living with disabilities, navigating ambition, caregiving, and grief. Ryan builds them the way she once built news stories, by going out and interviewing real people first. Ryan is the first Black writer to win romance's highest honor, the Romance Writers of America Award, known as the RITA. Her best-selling novel, Before I Let Go, is being adapted for Peacock, and her latest book, Score, follows two former college sweethearts reunited while making a film about the Harlem Renaissance. Kennedy Ryan, welcome to Fresh Air.
1: Thank you for having me. I'm glad to be here.
0: The paradox is really interesting to me because millions of people read fiction, but people are so drawn to romance. Romance outsells every other kind of fiction, but critics have been kind of condescending about it for hundreds of years. You looked at romance and decided this is where you want to go. This, you want to go all in. What was it about romance for you?
1: Yeah, I think, like you said, I was young when I first discovered romance. I think it was one of my first introductions to seeing what relationships looked like, besides, obviously, the one that was in my house, which was very healthy, fortunately, with my mom and my dad. But I liked, I think, the escape of it, too. I mean, I was only in the eighth grade, but I liked being transported kind of to another world, and there was a glamour to it, especially then. So this is like the heyday of the Bodice Rippers and Harlequin Presents. And so it was usually a very glamorous kind of setting. And I was living in rural North Carolina with like deer on my front porch, you know. So the glamour of it, I think, really drew me. And just this idea that you could be in another world, and also that just kind of seeing women especially loved and esteemed and at the center of something. I was a voracious reader, so I was reading a lot of things, but romance quickly became my favorite. I left it a little bit after high school, but in my 30s I came back because it was an escape, and I think it was a reflection of a lot of hopes and dreams and desires and needs, and I think that's what draws a lot of people to it.
0: Your latest novel, Score, it follows two former college sweethearts who broke up badly a decade before, and they're kind of thrown back together, making a film about the Harlem Renaissance. And Verity is the main woman character, and she's a screenwriter. She also has bipolar disorder. And I don't think I've ever read a book about love and desire from the point of view of a person with a mental illness. How did you come to decide to give your character this type of backstory?
1: I am interested in writing the stories of people who don't typically see themselves at the center of cultural narrative. And, you know, what I mean by that is usually it's not the, it has been the Black girl, the fat girl, the sick girl, the disabled girl. She was the sidekick. She was a secondary or a tertiary character, but she certainly wasn't at the very center. And she wasn't the one who was getting the happily ever after. And I want to take those those identities and those experiences and those communities that have been on the periphery of cultural narrative and set them firmly at the center. This is the second book in the series. The first book was A Heroine Who Has Lupus. You're not reading a lot about, I mean, not that it doesn't happen at all, but there aren't a lot of romance novels that are focused on women who are navigating lupus, you know, and now
0: yet,
1: women.
0: There are a lot of women who,
1: yes,
0: particularly Black women who suffer from lupus. It's one
1: Which
0: of
1: is,
0: the
1: yes.
0: highest autoimmune diseases. So you've done a lot of research here
1: mm-hmm.
0: and
1: yeah.
0: really trying yeah. to figure out not only your audience, but the realities of your audience.
1: Yeah, for sure. And I think a big part of this series and a lot of what I write is there's someone for whom you're not too much. And what I mean by that is we all hope that there is someone who's going to love us through hard times, through bad times, through difficult situations. You know, in Real, the book before this, book one of the series where the heroine has lupus, she's going through a flare, you know, and she's self-conscious because she has lesions and she has bald spots. And her body, she is in a battle. And yet this romantic partner, he's impervious of all of that. Like, he's like, I love you. I'm here for you. I'm going to stand by you. You'd just be surprised at all of the emails and messages and DMs that I get from women who are living with chronic illnesses who are incredibly moved by that, because that is their hope. You know, their hope is that there is someone in real life who will love them that way, you know, even given difficult circumstances that they're navigating in real life. And I want that. You asked, you know, about romance. Romance to me is the genre of hope, and it's the genre of joy. And people sometimes talk about the happily ever after being quote unquote predictable. But every genre has its, you know, these are the boundaries of the genre. These are the things that you can expect from the genre. And it's just that with, you know, romance, it's a happily ever after. Me, especially writing Black and brown and queer and chronically ill and fat people, like when I am writing those identities, that in the real world, a lot of times our outcomes are compromised. A lot of times our outcomes are not as good as other groups. I can create a world where we are guaranteed joy.
0: I want to go back to your childhood for a moment. You growing up in a small town in North Carolina. When you say small, how small are we talking?
1: It was so small that like it would had a phone number for one town. We had a P.O. box. No, a route. We had a route for our mailing address. And I went to school for another town. Like, it was in between small towns. Basically, this is a strip of land that my grandfather owned. And like, as far as the eye could see, it was just farmland that he owned. And he sold off all of these plots of land to put his kids, I think it's 12 of them. My dad will kill me because I get it wrong, but put all of his kids through college. And he only kept a plot of land for each of them. And that was our community. So you're talking about basically a community of my family. It's my uncle living to the left, and it's my uncle living to the right, and it's my uncle, you know, living in front of me, who's raising hogs, and on a Christmas morning brings us a little white cheesecloth bag with slaughtered, you know, sausage. It's pear and peach trees in my backyard. It's, you know, a grapevine. It's cherry trees. It's a garden. My dad coming straight home from work, going straight to like pull collard greens and string beans. I am a country girl, you know.
0: Through and through. It sounds
1: through and
0: like
1: through.
0: It. Yes.
1: Through and through. Yes.
0: Your dad was also a college administrator.
1: Yeah.
0: For several HBCUs, historically Black colleges. It's interesting because they feature prominently in many of your books. They often,
1: right.
0: HBCUs are there. Mm-hmm. He was an academic and your mother a preacher.
1: Yes. Yes. Well, I mean, and my mom had a full-time job. She was a dental hygienist, but she also was a preacher. And then later on, that's what she did full-time. And now they're both preachers. Now they have a church together. But yeah, so, I mean, I grew up, my dad is such a huge part of why I love language. You know, he has two master's degrees and a doctorate. But my mom is the one who really fostered my love of reading, because she's a big reader. And I I'm the classic, you know, before we had screens, I'm, you know, with the flashlight under the covers, reading well into the night. So they're amazing. They're a huge shaping force.
0: That famous story that you tell all the time about your mother saying, oh, no, you cannot read these types of novels. But do you remember what you were reading and what she caught you reading?
1: You know, and it wasn't even a caught because I didn't know that she would object. I don't remember the specific title, but it was a historical romance, you know, and it's got like a woman on the cover with her breast spilling over the bodice and, you know, a half naked man. And I'm like, look, Mom, you know, I was just like, I love this. And my mother
0: Back in the day, they used to have them along the grocery store checkouts.
1: Yes. Yes, absolutely. And I was at the library was like one of my favorite places in the world. And, it's not like it was this expansive library and it was this huge selection, but I loved it. You know, it's where I first read, Jane Eyre. It's where I first read, you know, all of the classics and Toni Morrison. And, you know, like that's where I kind of discovered my love for language and for reading. And then one day I was like, I was in the eighth grade. And one of my classmates handed me one of the like historical romances. That's how I came into it. Was she handed it to me because she loved it, and I took it home and started reading them. And I didn't even think to like hide it from my mom. I told her about it, or she saw me with it, and she was horrified, you know? And then she was like, you are not allowed to read them. You know, with distance from it, I understand why she was monitoring what I, what I ingested. I completely understand that because we now have parental controls and all of those things. But as an eighth grader, you're just like, I'm going to do what I want to do. I'm going to sneak around and do it if you tell me that I can't do it. So, but it's a funny story for us now because I did not tell her until I was in my 30s that I had hidden all those romance novels from her. She thought I had stopped reading them. So
0: because after she told you to stop, you continued and then just collected them. So many that you kind of had a little stockpile in your closet.
1: Oh, yeah.
0: Or something
1: in my
0: like
1: closet.
0: That.
1: Oh, yeah. Hundreds and hundreds of romance novels like hidden at the back of my closet behind clothes. And it was like literally in my 30s when I was like, you know, when you told me to stop reading romance novels, I didn't. You know,
0: I want to go to a very, very important pivotal moment in your life that really changed things for you. It was before you started writing fiction. Your son, you have one son, he was diagnosed with autism, 2 years old. And the very next day, your husband loses his job.
1: Yeah.
0: Take me to that week.
1: Oh, one of the toughest weeks of my life. I think because my son is now 25. And 23 years ago, like the landscape for autism was very different than it is now. Like we didn't have a lot of the solutions. We didn't have a lot of the supports, the waivers, the financial support, insurance. Everything was considered experimental. So you're paying out of pocket for everything. And then I think there was just a lot we didn't know. Like literally when the doctor diagnosed my son, he told me that told my husband to give me time to grieve. That's the word he used. And he said, you know, motherhood is going to be just so different than what she thought it would be. And it has been very different than I thought it would be. I think, you know, autism is a spectrum and it looks different for different people. And my son is very impacted. Even at 25, he's still only partially verbal. He kind of works at his own time. You know, there are certain benchmarks that I thought he would reach when he was 10 that he still hasn't reached or that he reached much later. One of the things that I think that this journey has taught me is not to compare myself, my son, our life to anyone else's.
0: Things got really dark. You're in this moment. The healthcare system has not really caught up to what it needs to for you as a mother. And the financial impact was just, it was a lot for you in that time.
1: Yeah.
0: Instead of only surviving it, though, you built this advocacy group, then a therapy group for couples going through it. And Kennedy, I just always marvel at people who build the thing they need when they have the least amount of resources or power. Yeah. And when did you realize you'd have to build the thing that didn't exist in order for you to actually survive?
1: Yeah, I think it kind of a lot of times came down to, am I going to pay for therapy or am I going to pay my light bill? And I was like, we shouldn't have to make these decisions. My husband and both of our cars were repossessed. We woke up one morning, the cars were gone. We had to do a short sale on our house. We didn't have food sometimes. It taught me a lot about community too. People just kind of rallying around us and making sure that our family had what we needed. And I just kind of said to the Lord one day, like when I'm praying, I'm meditating, and I'm like, I just don't want anybody else to go through this. Like, I don't want anybody else to have to make these decisions. These are impossible decisions. And I decided to start a foundation. I did not have a lot of money. Like, I was not in a place where people would think, oh, you should start a foundation. I was like, I need help too. But I examined the gaps. People are only getting speech and OT in school. And when it's summer, a lot of those kids weren't getting those services anymore. So I raised money so that we could supplement and that we could pay for that. And then we had a lot of couples were experiencing marital strain, whether it's at the very beginning or people who have been in this a really, really long time and are worn down. We started doing marriage retreats. We also started paying for couples therapy. And then I thought about, gosh, if it's this hard for me and I have a partner, how hard is it for people who are single parents? And then we started programming that was specifically targeting single parents and their entire family, like all of their children. So for me, it was just kind of like a reflection of the gaps that I was seeing.
0: So you're going through all of that, and like, what was it like at night? Then you're sitting at a computer and then writing romance. Is that how it worked, or how?
1: Yeah, you're like, how did we get here? My husband found a job, and it took him away a lot at night, and so it was just me and my son. And this is when he was younger. And a lot of kids who are on the spectrum are fascinated with water. And my son was so fixated on water. He and I would go to this river because we lived in Atlanta at the time. We lived in Atlanta for 20 years. You know, that's kind of home to us for the most part. I would take him to this river in Atlanta every evening and he would frolic, you know. And as I was sitting there, this community built around a river called Rivermont just started kind of in my imagination, and it became the centerpiece for the first series that I ever wrote called the Bennett series. That just sitting on the riverbank every night watching my son play in the water, I just started dreaming about this imaginary place called Rivermont and this family and, you know, it became four books, you know.
0: Kennedy Ryan, thank you so much for this conversation.
1: Oh, thank you. Thank you for having me.
0: Romance novelist Kennedy Ryan. She's the first Black author to win the Rita, romance's highest honor, and she's published more than 20 novels in just over a decade. Her latest novel is called Score. Fresh Air Weekend is produced by Teresa Madden. Fresh Air's executive producer is Sam Brigger. Our technical director and engineer is Audrey Bentham. Our engineer this week is Adam Staniszewski. Our digital media producer is Molly C.B. Nesper. With Terry Gross, I'm Tanya Mosley.
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8: From NPR News in Washington, D.C., this is Weekend Edition. I'm Scott Simon, Ron Elving on the Weekend Politics this hour. Then concerns about special education programs with oversight now split among federal departments. Azar Nafizi on her memoir, Reading Lolita in Tehran, Becoming a Movie, and the Vitality of Banned Books. And World Cup announcer Andras Cantor on his signature call and straining his voice when Argentina scored.
9: The crowd noise got into my headset so much, I couldn't balance my voice on the headsets, so I couldn't hear myself while I was yelling goal.
8: But first, our newscast. Information is our goal! It's Saturday, July 11, 2026.
10: Live from NPR News in Washington, I'm Louise Schiavone. There could be further peace talks between the U.S. and Iran despite the Iranian health ministry's claim that American airstrikes in six cities this week had killed 17 people and injured more than 100 others. Willem Marx has more.
11: Iran's foreign minister arrived in the Omani capital of Muscat on Saturday with the possibility of further talks involving U.S. officials not yet publicly confirmed by either side. The Iranian state-backed Fars news agency said Iran will not enter into talks with American negotiators until the United States reverses its positions, as Foreign Minister Abbas Araghchi criticized the Trump administration for failing to uphold its side of a previous agreement. Earlier this week, Iranian forces fired on several commercial tankers in the Strait of Hormuz, precipitating retaliatory U.S. airstrikes across Iran. On Truth Social Friday, President Trump promised to decimate and destroy all areas of Iran should they attempt to follow through on reported threats to assassinate him. For NPR News, I'm Willem Marx.
10: The largest housing bill in decades became law overnight without President Trump's signature. NPR's Stephen Bisaha has details.
12: This law is packed with more than 40 different provisions, and at the heart of it is the idea of boosting the number of houses in the U.S. to decrease the cost to buy a home. The law encourages home building, in part by loosening federal regulations and offering financial carrots to communities that build more homes. It also bans large investors from buying up more than 350 homes, a policy pushed by President Trump. Trump refused to sign the law to protest lawmakers not passing his voter ID election overhaul bill, the Save America Act. He did not veto the housing bill, and it automatically became law 10 days after he received the bill from Congress and did not take any action. Stephen Bisaha, NPR News.
10: Graham Plattner has formally withdrawn from the U.S. Senate race in Maine in the wake of sexual assault allegations, which he has denied. Democrats plan to meet for their state nominating convention on July 25th. Meta says it has removed a new feature allowing users to turn anyone's public photo into an artificial intelligence image. As NPR's Bobby Allen reports, this move follows widespread backlash over privacy and copyright concerns.
13: Meta's AI feature, Muse Image, automatically opted in users, meaning anyone with a public Instagram profile could have their photos turned into AI without their consent. That sparked swift blowback from many users, privacy advocates, and Hollywood, which criticized the AI image maker as a threat to copyright and a person's likeness. One user wrote on X, quote, "Think about what that means. Your kids, your precious moments, your face. Meta feels entitled to it and is betting you won't dig three menus deep to say no." In a statement, Meta said they heard the feedback that the feature missed the mark, saying its intent was to provide a useful creative tool on Instagram. Bobby Allen, NPR News.
10: This is NPR. A wildfire destroyed a remote expat community in southern Spain overnight. At least 12 people were killed as victims tried to outrun the flames in cars and on foot. Several were hurt and almost two dozen remain missing. Officials say most of the victims died after ignoring shelter-in-place orders. Spain has advanced to the World Cup semifinals with a 2-1 win over Belgium. Steve Futterman reports from Los Angeles.
14: Spanish fans here in L.A. were ecstatic.
15: Come on!
14: The match wasn't decided until the final minutes. Spain, the favorite, jumped out to a 1-0 lead at the 30-minute mark. But just 11 minutes later, Belgium tied it at 1-1. It was the first goal given up by Spain in the entire World Cup. It stayed that way until the 88th minute. That's when Mikel Merino kicked a rebound shot into the net for the win. David Lafado traveled here from Barcelona.
16: We've seen that Spain has the best team in Europe and in the world. We are going to win the World Cup.
14: That may be easier said than done. Next up for Spain, a semifinal match against the top-performing team in the World Cup, France. For NPR News, I'm Steve Futterman at the World Cup in Los Angeles.
10: Six World Cup teams are left standing later today. Norway plays England in Miami tonight. Argentina plays Switzerland in Kansas City. Ticket prices are still over $1,000, but down from previous highs. Ticket resale site TickPick has tonight's Norway-England game at $2,000 a ticket, down from almost $4,000. I'm Louise Schiavone, NPR News, Washington.
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8: This is Weekend Edition from NPR News. I'm Scott Simon. Thank you for joining us. A new law on the federal books this morning. Despite a presidential protest, the 21st Century Road to Housing Act, which aims to expand America's housing supply, automatically became law at midnight, even though President Trump refused to sign it. NPR's Ron Elving joins us. Ron, thanks so much for being with us.
19: Good to be with you, Scott.
8: And protest is the word the president used to describe it on social media, isn't it?
19: Yes, not the word you would normally expect to hear a president say as a law passes through and becomes actual law. It's curious, but it's a form of protest because without a veto, the bill becomes law even without being signed. And we should note that Trump has not said he's protesting the bill itself or the effort to facilitate new construction and rehab, other measures to improve availability of housing. He's calling all that a big yawn, but the president is upset that Congress passed this legislation rather than addressing his preferred project, which is an overhaul of the voting laws. He wants to cut way back on voting by mail, contending without evidence that it's more vulnerable to fraud. Election experts say it's actually the opposite. But taking control of the November elections has become Trump's number one priority. Yesterday, he dismissed members of the Election Assistance Commission. The commission had been one more obstacle to his control or his ability to contest the outcome of the midterms this fall. So this is the latest sign of his strategy towards those elections and for resisting what he's been warned could be a brutal rebuke for his party.
8: The president was in Turkey this week for a summit with NATO leaders. He began with some sharp words for the group, but he wound up saying, quote, it was a great meeting. There was a lot of love in that room, a lot of unity. But notably, no support for the U.S. in Iran.
19: No new support on Iran, which is a war that we'd all been told was over not so long ago. But Trump says he considers the ceasefire he signed to be pretty much over now, although it does appear that talks will continue and both sides are showing some restraint after a week of exchanging attacks. Uncertainty still surrounds the Strait of Hormuz and the status of talks about Iran's future aspirations for nuclear weapons. This week, the focus turned to Iran's alleged efforts to assassinate Trump, in part a reaction to the days of mourning in Tehran and elsewhere in Iran for the former Ayatollah who was killed in the early going of this spring's U.S. attacks.
8: Maine's Democratic Party will hold a nominating convention to produce a new Senate candidate July 25th. Now, elsewhere in our show today, we interview a Republican consultant who says his party now has to throw out the campaign they'd planned to run against Graham Plattner, of course, who was accused of sexual assault and misconduct, sexting messages, and who had a Nazi tattoo from his years in the military. Could control of the Senate hinge on that race in Maine?
19: Well, the Republicans are surely going to have to shift gears here regarding their target. Mainers will hold a convention to select a new nominee, and that contest will display the current tensions in that state and in Democratic politics in general. But is this the one state that will decide Senate control? It could be. So could several others. We can expect every contested Senate seat this fall to be called the one that will decide control of the Senate. That's pretty standard for candidates in both parties. It helps generate campaign donations and media attention. But if it comes down to a one-vote majority, it may well depend on winning Maine, but it could also depend on any number of other close races as well.
8: And finally, Senator Mitch McConnell of Kentucky, the longtime Republican leader, has been in the hospital for nearly a month. What do we know or not?
19: We don't have a real assessment from the hospital. We have McConnell's successor as Republican leader, the current Senate Majority Leader John Thune, saying he's spoken with McConnell in recent days, a few people too. They say McConnell is planning to return, but still no word from the senator himself. So why the secrecy? 2 years ago, Republicans in the Kentucky state legislature passed a new law stripping the governor of the right to name a senator to fill a vacancy. We should note that they did so over the veto of the state's Democratic governor, Andy Beshear. So under the new rules, if McConnell dies before August 3rd, there has to be an immediate special election to fill his seat for the rest of the year, an election open to all parties. If he dies after that, his seat can simply remain vacant until the next statewide voting year gets done this November.
8: Ron Elving, thanks so much.
19: Thank you, Scott.
8: Advocates for students with disabilities are worried about changes coming to the Education Department, specifically a plan to transfer the Special Education Office to the Department of Health and Human Services. In a private call earlier this week, Education Department officials tried to reassure the disability community that students would not be affected by the changes, but those efforts seem to have failed. NPR obtained a recording of that call, and education correspondent Janaki Mehta joins us. Janaki, thanks for being with us.
15: Hi, Scott. Thank you.
8: Begin by reminding us where things stand with the Education Department. The Trump administration has, of course, been trying to dismantle it.
15: Absolutely. So the department has already shared plans to move more than a dozen of its offices to other agencies as part of its goal to shrink itself. One of the key things the department does is hold schools and states accountable for getting millions of kids with disabilities the services they need to get a quality education. That's required by a law called IDEA, or the Individuals with Disabilities Education Act. And now the department is moving its office for special education to HHS. That change was the focus of the call with advocates earlier this week.
8: Now, I gather we've known for a few weeks this change was coming. What new information came out of the call?
15: Yeah, so a little context. Advocates have been saying it would be illegal for the Ed Department to move oversight of special education to another agency. Kelly Rogers, who oversees special ed at the department, said this on the call.
20: The U.S. Department of Health and Human Services is not taking over IDEA, period. We are not transitioning IDEA and special education to the U.S. Department of Health and Human Services.
15: But then, Scott, in the same breath, Rogers said the staff who actually do the work of supporting state and local school leaders, those workers are going to HHS. But Rogers says she will continue to oversee them from her perch at the Ed Department.
8: Let me follow up because this is confusing. Mm-hmm. On the one hand, they're saying that IDEA stays at the Ed Department, Rogers stays at the Ed Department. But a lot of the staff who do the work are moving to another department. How would those changes affect students?
15: Yeah, Scott, I asked Denise Marshall, who leads the Council for Parent Advocates and Attorneys, that same question. She was on the call and said this move adds bureaucracy and more confusion for students with disabilities.
21: I just don't feel like we got any more clarity on a practical level about who to call, who will do the work, how do the departments interface, how do we ensure equity for students, and a unified approach when everything is so divided and still unclear.
15: So what Marshall and other advocates did tell me is that to them, this appears to be a workaround for the Department of Education to keep meeting legal requirements. Like, by keeping Kelly Rogers at the Department of Ed, they can say, look, IDEA is still technically at the Education Department, like the law says it has to be, and we're only moving staff to another building.
8: It sounds like the people who walked away from this call were very concerned. Do we know how the education...
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1: And draw on HHS's expertise. And Scott, advocates told me they're really hoping Congress steps in and stops these changes. But just this week, we saw congressional Republicans introduce bills that propose officially breaking up the Education Department.
2: And here's Janaki Mehta. Thanks so much.
1: Thank you.
2: Now and then, person and moment meet and history is made. Think of Lincoln, Churchill, FDR, and Nelson Mandela. Is it now a moment for history and Count Binface? Nigel Farage, leader of the Reform UK party, resigned his seat in the British Parliament after it was reported. He is being investigated for receiving a £5 million gift from a cryptocurrency billionaire. But Farage is running for an instant re-election in Clacton-on-Sea before any investigation, saying, "The people of Clacton should be the judges of my actions." Major parties have refused to field candidates to run against him, contending the quick election is a stunt. A stunt? In politics? Imagine. But Nigel Farage does have one opponent who's got a household name, Count Binface. Count Binface is a character created by comedian Jonathan David Harvey. Count Binface says he's from the planet Sigma Nine. He has a cape and he gives interviews through a hole in a trash bin over his head. Count Binface has already run and lost against Prime Ministers Boris Johnson and Rishi Sunak in their constituencies. Well, Lincoln and Churchill lost some local elections, too, on their way to greatness. And Count Binface is campaigning on hard, specific pledges. To the Clacton voters, he says, quote, "I'll cut your taxes and raise everyone else's. It'll also prohibit people from eating noisy snacks in a movie theater." Count Binface vows to build one affordable home, rename London Bridge the Phoebe Waller Bridge after the noted actress. Count Binface wants to nationalize the singer Adele. She has sold more than 120 million records and so is notably more profitable than Britain's nationalized rail system. The Count's odds of being elected should not be discounted. The British town of Hartlepool in 2002 elected a mayor who was the monkey mascot of the local football club. He promised a banana for every schoolchild. 10 years ago, people voted to name a polar research vehicle Boaty McBoatface. So there's some history of the British recognizing the value of a good laugh, perhaps especially in politics. As Count Binface himself told the BBC through the slat in his trash bin, "My job is to demonstrate that British democracy is wonderful and unique in the entire cosmos." And you're listening to NPR News.
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8: I'm Louise Schiavone with these headlines. President Trump says that while he may resume talks with Iran, he has told the Iranians that the ceasefire is over. Trump says Iran reached out to the U.S. to continue meetings, even after the U.S. and Iran have been trading significant strikes. On his Truth Social platform, President Trump has responded to open calls for his killing from inside Iran. He wrote that 1,000 missiles are locked and loaded and aimed at Iran should they act on that threat. A sweeping housing affordability bill became law overnight without a presidential veto.

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5: Live from NPR News in Washington, I'm Luis Schiavone. In Los Angeles County, about 45 miles northeast of L.A., there were evacuation orders and warnings in place Friday as the Summit Fire grew to around 2,700 acres. The CDC says a U.S. citizen who works for a humanitarian organization in the Democratic Republic of Congo has tested positive for Ebola. A variety of agencies are retracing the individual's contacts prior to his diagnosis to try to prevent the further spread of the disease. One of the strongest storms in the Pacific this year, Typhoon Bavi, is bearing down on the Philippines, Taiwan, and China. Flooding, landslides, and evacuations are reported in the affected regions. I'm Luis Schiavone, NPR News, Washington.

0: And this is Weekend Edition from NPR News. I'm Scott Simon.
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10: 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I'm Alzo Slade.
11: And I'm Peter Sagal. The U.S. men's team is out of the World Cup, so the question for America now is, does this mean soccer is stupid again? We'll ask what might continue to hold our interest, plus musician Jason Narduzzi, who's played with everyone from Superchunk to actor Michael Shannon, finds out what it's like to play with us. And Alzo Slade, now that he's gone on the road with us a few times, lays down the law.
10: Rule 24, early risers, keep it down.
11: We'll ask who really wants to sleep in on our quiz, coming up right after this hour's news.
12: Live from NPR News in Washington, I'm Louise Schiavone. Iran's foreign minister is in Oman today for talks over control of the Strait of Hormuz. This comes as Iran and the U.S. traded fire this week, which NPR's Emily Fang reports ended a temporary ceasefire between the two countries.
13: Iran's Abbas Araghchi is in the Gulf country of Oman today. The two countries have been trying to hammer out an agreement to open the Strait of Hormuz, but Oman is against Iran's proposal for Tehran to collect mandatory tolls on ships passing through. Oman has been an important diplomatic back channel between the U.S. and Iran as well. And the U.S. has tried to open a safe maritime channel that hugs Oman's coast and bypasses Iranian control of the strait. But ship traffic is overall slowed after the U.S. and Iran fired at each other's military assets this week. Ship tracking data shows the number of vessels making it through the Strait of Hormuz dropping by nearly half on Thursday. Emily Fang, NPR News.
12: Graham Plattner has formally withdrawn from the U.S. Senate race in Maine in the wake of sexual assault allegations, which he has denied. The state's Democratic Party chair, Charlie Dingman, has confirmed on X that a formal process to fill the vacancy is underway.
14: The convention will be fair, representative, and as transparent as possible as we all come together in service of our ultimate goal, defeating Susan Collins and winning this Senate seat.
12: A nominating convention is slated for July 25th. A sweeping housing affordability bill became law overnight without a presidential veto or signature, the president protesting congressional inaction on a strict voter ID bill. In California, there were evacuation orders and warnings in place on Friday as the Summit Fire grew to around 2,700 acres. Firefighters launching a massive air and ground attack on the fast-moving blaze. Drew Everett lives in Apple Valley. He's been watching it move.
15: Definitely have seen it start down low, and we've seen it work its way up the mountain, and it looks like it's kind of cresting over this ridge right now.
12: The fire erupted in a sparsely populated area of Los Angeles County. Around 45 miles northeast of L.A., the American Red Cross has opened a shelter at a YMCA. Wildfires in Europe are continuing to burn, with the most deadly blazes this past week in Spain. Villa Marx reports at least 12 are dead, including four suspected British nationals.
16: The severe wildfires are located in the country's Andalusia region. Hundreds of firefighters are working to contain the blaze that may have begun thanks to a downed power cable near the town of Almería. Temperatures in southern Europe have been above 100 degrees Fahrenheit for weeks so far this summer, with major wildfires in France and Portugal too. Thousands of residents have been forced from their homes. Across Europe, officials have detected more than 1,000 fires since the start of the year, double the long-term average. And since January, wildfires have burned almost 400,000 acres of land. For NPR News, I'm Willem Marks.
12: This is NPR. European Union officials are demanding Meta make changes to the so-called addictive design of Facebook and Instagram. NPR's Bobby Allen has details.
17: European officials are focusing on things like infinite scroll, autoplay, push notifications, and how the algorithm works on the social media apps. After a two-year probe, EU investigators say those features are designed to hook users, and they have to be scrapped or drastically changed or risk hefty fines. EU law allows for penalties of up to 6% of a tech company's global revenue. Meta intends to fight the changes, saying in a statement that the EU is not considering the steps Meta has taken to protect teens. In its findings, EU regulators wrote that features like autoplay and hyper-personalized recommendations, quote, fuel the user's urge to keep scrolling and shift the brain into autopilot mode. Bobby Allen, NPR News.
12: At Wimbledon, Jannik Sinner is still in the hunt for a repeat of his championship after beating seven-time winner Novak Djokovic Friday to reach the Wimbledon final. He'll play Alexander Zverev, who recently won his first Grand Slam title at the hard-fought French Open in sweltering Paris. At the annual Running of the Bulls event in Pamplona, Spain, one runner was gored in the face during the San Fermin Festival. Six bulls and accompanying steers charged through the thrill seekers, sprinting along narrow streets alongside the animals. A black bull broke away early, ran into a group of people, hit one on the side of the face. It's been 100 years since the publication of Ernest Hemingway's The Sun Also Rises, whose publication made the event famous. I'm Louise Schiavone, NPR News, Washington.
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10: From NPR and WBEZ Chicago, this is Wait, Wait, Don't Tell Me, the NPR News Quiz. I'm your judge and scorekeeper who recently realized I can just make up the scores and no one notices. I'm Alzo Slade, and here's your host at the Riverside Theater in Milwaukee, Wisconsin, Peter Sagal.
20: Thank you, Alzo. Thank you, Milwaukee. Thank you. Wow. Oh, yeah, I'm glad to see you, too. It is such a pleasure to be here, but in a way, it's also a solemn duty, because now that Schlitz beer is no longer around to make Milwaukee famous, someone has to do it. Later on, we're going to be talking to musician Jason Narduzzi, the man who, among many other things, inspired a young Dave Grohl to give this music thing a try. But first, we hope you are inspired to call in and play our games. The number to call is 1-888-WAIT-WAIT. That's 1-888-924-8924. Now it's time to welcome our first listener contestant. Hi, you're on Wait, Wait, Don't Tell Me.
21: Hi, this is Connor Van Meter calling from Atlanta, Georgia.
20: Hey, Connor, how are you? What do you do there in Atlanta?
21: I'm doing great. I'm an epidemiologist that works for an academic research group supporting infectious disease modeling and analytics.
20: Oh, wow. That's... All I can say is I'm glad there's at least one person left doing that. Connor, welcome to our show. Let me introduce you to our panel this week. First up, a comedian who will be hosting the show Thank You, Good Night every other Tuesday this summer at Chicago's Second City. It's Adam Burke.
0: Hi, Connor.
20: Next, a comedian you can see right here in Milwaukee at the Laughing Tap on July 11th in the Muslims Are Coming with Equally Threatening Friends show, Nagin Farsad.
1: Hey!
20: And a comedian you can see July 24th and 25th at the Grand Comedy Club in Escondido, California, and then July 30th through August 1st at Punchline in Irving, Texas. It's Alonzo Bowden.
22: What's up, Connor?
20: So, Connor, as you know, you're going to play Who's Alzo this time. Alzo Slade is going to read for you three quotations from this week's news. If you can correctly identify or explain just two of them, you'll win our prize. Any voice from our show you might choose for your voicemail. Are you ready to go?
22: I'm ready.
20: All right. Your first quote is from a sports broadcaster.
23: Team USA looks like they've never played soccer before.
20: That was Steve Peralt talking about how the host country's team got bounced out of what big tournament?
22: The World Cup.
20: That's right! The 2026 FIFA World Cup. Now I know what you're thinking. FIFA? The Peace Prize, people? So the U.S. is out. And now we all have left in the tournament are like Argentina and Switzerland and some countries that haven't been bad for the Jews. Now, the early rounds of the tournament were filled with these great Cinderella stories like Curaçao and Cape Verde, but now it's just down to the usual soccer powers. The World Cup gets a lot less exciting once it's just the G8.
0: Well, I haven't been watching the World Cup because that requires cable, so I've been watching El Copa Mundial.
20: Oh, yes!
0: That's on Telemundo. And it's free, and it's way more fun. It's so much more fun than Telemundo.
20: Yeah, it really is. I actually was watching Telemundo broadcast the U.S. game, their last game, and I don't understand Spanish very well, especially spoken that much excitement. I didn't know what they were saying, but their tone as the game went on.
0: Well, I got to the point where I was like, can I speak Spanish now? But then I realized they were just saying words in English because they were just going like, oh, la película in and multitude es en Ryan Reynolds? And I was like, oh that I understood.
22: I've been just absolutely loving it. Cup's been exciting. It's been great. It's amazing how many Africans are in Belgium. Like, I had no idea.
0: Yeah,
22: Belgium was an African paradise.
0: Let's not look into why that is.
22: Oh, no!
20: Many American fans have decided, now that our team's out of it, to root for really the breakout story of the tournament, Erling Haaland of Norway. Right? Oh, he's got fans. He's scored almost as many goals in the tournament as Messi. He is totally charming on social media, and he loves everything about America, and he is enormous. Everybody, including himself, says he looks like a Viking Shrek.
1: That's so mean!
20: No, he said it! He posed for a picture on Instagram next to like a big guy dressed as Shrek saying, me and my twin brother. That's who he is. And it's not just his looks. He's always had this goofy expression on his face, like he scores a goal and he looks and he's like, oh, I'm such a stinker.
0: That's the official slogan of the Vikings.
20: Yes, I know.
1: Love the amount that these guys love America. Like, I love that people are like, Taco Bell, have you tried this garbage? It's amazing. Like, that, I'm a little bit like, I'm proud to be an American. You know what I mean? Every time they discover Waffle House, I'm just filled, brimming with pride.
20: Yeah. All right. Here is your next quote. It's from a TV show that's airing its season finale this weekend.
22: It's not called Friend Island.
20: That is a famous catchphrase from what is the most popular TV show in America right now. What is it?
22: Love Island.
20: Yes, exactly. Love Island. Very good. If you're not familiar with Love Island, how is that possible? It's on, no joke, every day. And it's the only way to say really hot people on TV, except of course for ABC World News Tonight with David Muir. Basically, if you haven't seen it, beautiful people go to this beautiful tropical island and they couple up, and whoever the audience ultimately votes as the best couple wins. So if you still don't get it, just imagine the movie Castaway, but in the end, Tom Hanks and the volleyball hook up.
0: I will say, from what I've heard, some of them are about as smart as a volleyball.
20: Yeah. One of the things that's happened this season that's brought attention to the show is these clips that have been going around of, well, the very attractive contestants not being very bright. For example, there's now a famous quote from this season when a woman said this, talking about compromise. She said, "I'm going to compromise with you. We're going to compromise." Right? And people just love this, and this is true. Experts are now looking at the show, and they're saying, this is great. It's helping shine a light on the growing worldwide literacy crisis. Or, as they say on the island, lighter assy.
0: I don't know. I feel like there's some women in the audience who've heard a compromise before. It didn't pan out.
22: I would say, in their defense, they weren't hired for this show based on brains.
20: That's true. You make a good point. I mean, yeah, okay. One other point, somebody said epitome instead of epitome, fine. Somebody else said that their love interest of the moment was a, quote, a ball of fresh air.
1: I like to think that, like, this is an edited show, right?
20: Yes.
1: To present a certain picture of these people. I like to think what they edit out is them reading, like, Ulysses to each other.
20: Yeah.
1: Right? This is all performance art, and we're just catching their worst moments between.
20: Yes. I mean,
22: the one thing I think it's safe to say about the cast of Love Island,
20: yeah,
22: they will never know NPR was making fun of
20: them. That's true. That's true. Here you go. Here is your last quote.
23: Rule 24. Early risers, keep it down.
20: That was just one of the Washington Post's list of 42 different rules for how to behave when you go on what with all of your friends this summer.
21: Oh, man. Traveling?
20: Yeah, well, babe, I'll give it to you. When you go on vacation with your friends, right? New market data shows that sharing a vacation house with your friends is becoming more popular than ever. So this week, the Post published their 42 rules for renting a house with a friend group. It's the kind of list that if somebody sent it to you, you would not go on vacation with them.
22: Rule number one is actually don't ever do this.
20: Right, pretty much. No, but many of the rules are obvious, like, you know, agree on your budget before you book a place, right? Many of them, though, end up about navigating conflicts that may arise as the group, like, lives together in the house.
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1: All right, we've moved on. Also, how did Connor do in our quiz?
2: He did great. 3 out of 3.
1: Congratulations, Connor.
3: Yes. Thanks so much, y'all.
1: Thanks for the good work you do here and in the real world. Take care. Right now, panel, it is time for you to answer some questions about this week's news. Alonzo, saunas, old, boring. Now there's a new luxury amenity that billionaires are adding to their homes. It's a dedicated room where they can go in any time of year and experience what?
4: Watching poor people try to survive. And by poor people, I mean all of us.
1: Yeah, I know. No, I'll give you a hint.
4: They go into a room in their mansion. They have a room dedicated to this
1: activity. The experience of having what?
4: The experience.
1: I'll give you a hint. It's like your own private winter wonderland.
4: Snow?
1: Yes. They're called snow rooms. The New York Times reported the ultra-rich are building these snow rooms into their mansions. Think of a snow globe, but way bigger, and instead of a Santa, there's a naked Russian oligarch. The rooms use a variety of snowmaking devices and cooling technology to create an active snowfall so that you can enjoy your winter pleasures in your house. The highest-end snow rooms come with a window and actors to play poor people standing outside shivering.
4: So, Peter, we're in vaguely the same age group.
1: Yes.
4: You know, we share memories.
1: We do.
4: Remember the good old days when you didn't know what billionaires did?
1: It's true.
4: Like when you just, they had their own world and we lived in the real world, and they may have had snow rooms and we were better off not knowing.
5: I mean, I have a snow room. It's called a hole in the roof. But
6: Snow.
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10: 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I'm Alzo Slade. We're playing this week with Alonzo Bowden, Adam Burke, and Nagin Farsad. And here again is your host at the Riverside Theater in Milwaukee, Wisconsin, Peter Sagal.
1: Thank you, Alzo, right now. It's time for the... Thank you, everybody. Thank you all so much. Right now it's time for the Wait, Wait, Don't Tell Me Bluff the Listener game. Call 1-888-WAIT-WAIT to play our game in the air. Hi, you are on Wait, Wait, Don't Tell Me.
11: Hi, Peter. This is Sarah from Milwaukee, Wisconsin.
1: Milwaukee, Wisconsin.
11: Welcome to our great city.
1: Thank you. Why are you at home? Why

0: aren't you here with us?
1: Well, yeah, I did try to get tickets, but this is the second best thing.
0: It is. Well, yes. I mean, maybe even better, because I'm not talking to any of these people. I'm talking to
1: That's true.
0: What do you do here in this fabulous city by the lake?
1: Well, I work as a proud librarian for Milwaukee Public Schools.
0: Hey! Enough said. Well, it's great to have you with us, if not in person, here talking with us. You're going to play our game in which you must try to tell truth from fiction. What is Sarah's topic, Alzo?
2: Storms are coming.
0: Who doesn't love a really good storm, feeling the wind, hearing the thunder, watching the weatherman do a report from the street, hoping this time he gets sucked up into a tornado? This week we heard about something that was surprising that happened in the middle of a storm. Our panelists are going to tell you about it. Pick the one who's telling the truth and win the weight waiter of your choice in your voicemail. Are you ready to play?
1: I'm ready.
0: First, great. First, let's hear from Alonzo Bowden.
2: All right. Just as the 4th of July fireworks for Sag Harbor ended last weekend, chaos ensued. A violent storm hit. Trees were falling, debris was flying, people were panicked and running for cover. But pity the poor souls who ran to Le Bilboquet. Neither they nor the storm had reservations, and no one was getting past the host. The well-known Sag Harbor French restaurant did not let people in, despite 80-mile-per-hour winds and emergency alerts blaring. No reservation, no shelter. I mean, they weren't even adhering to the dress code. It clearly states no soaking wet people. In an ironic, almost historical twist, people turned away from the French restaurant found shelter in a nearby American hotel. No word yet on whether future storms with more advanced notice will be allowed at Le Bilboquet.
0: A fancy restaurant in Sag Harbor won't let people in to take shelter from the storm because, you see, they hadn't made a reservation. Your next Tempest tale comes from Nagin Farsad.
3: The movie Shawshank Redemption has inspired many things, like prison escapes and parodies. It's even inspired me to lay on my couch and watch it again for the 40th time. The most surprising of all is tourism to the Ohio State Reformatory Prison in Mansfield, where the movie was filmed. This ain't your granddaddy's prison. This is a tourist destination. Members of the Shawshank Forever fan club were scheduled to do their annual walk along the Shawshank Trail this past weekend, but considered canceling because of the extreme weather forecast in Mansfield. But then they thought, no, let's lean in. They went full reenactment. It was already raining when they met at the Mansfield sewer tunnels. They smeared their faces with mud to look like they had just emerged from poop. Then they started the walk with that famous moment where Tim Robbins raises his hands to the sky as he's pounded by rain. But this time, they experienced the full epiphany with actual rain and thunder and downed trees. And actually, it was super dangerous. But they all carried suits they had stuffed in plastic bags all the way to the 7-Eleven, where they changed and toasted with a hot dog. In the end, heavy drops of climate change never felt so good.
0: Shawshank Redemption fans use the happy accident of a storm to recreate the movie accurately. Your last story of stormy weather comes from Adam Burke.
4: Every year, the National Society of Benjamin Franklin reenactors meet up to diligently recreate one of the famous polymath's many achievements. One time they gathered for a mass recital on a glass harmonium. Another saw a group trip to Paris to just be real messy bitches. But this year, the Society descended on Franklin's adopted hometown of Philadelphia to commemorate the 275th anniversary of the Founding Fathers' groundbreaking electric kite experiment, with even the weather cooperating to produce a fierce lightning storm on the required day. It was an absolute disaster, which is to say it worked a little too well, says Kurt Wapner, one of the several poor Richards to be partially electrocuted that day. While the real Franklin and his son conducted their kite and key study from the relative safety of a shed, many of the 200 counterfeit Benjamins flew their kites while completely exposed to the elements and either received nasty shocks or injured themselves falling. It's a good thing a lot of them were wearing rubber Crocs at the time. says local ER doctor Samantha Webb, or it could have been worse. Although I wish they hadn't insisted on staying in character while I was trying to treat them.
0: All right, one of these things happened recently in a storm that made the news. Was it from Alonzo Bowden? A fancy restaurant in Sag Harbor, New York, refused to let people in to shelter them from the storm because they simply hadn't called ahead to reserve a table. From Nagin Farsad, Shawshank Redemption fans used the accident of a storm to just recreate that magical moment of Tim Robbins' escape from the prison. Or from Adam Burke, Benjamin Franklin reenactors do too good a job reenacting his experiments flying a kite in a thunderstorm. Which one was the real story we found in the news?
1: Well, I think, Peter, the one that's probably most believable is A.
0: Is A.
1: That to me, A, yes.
0: A for Alonzo in this case, his story of the restaurant.
1: The first one, yes.
0: All right, that's your choice. Well, to bring you the correct answer, we spoke to a reporter who covered it.
5: They wouldn't let people in. They were like, do you have a reservation? They let people outside with 80-mile-per-hour winds.
0: You were right. That was Mara Sigler, senior reporter for the New York Post, talking about the reservations being required during the storm out in Sag Harbor. Congratulations, Sarah. You got it right.
1: Thank you so much.
0: You earned a point for Alonzo just for telling the truth in an entertaining way. You've won our prize, the voice of anyone you might choose for your voicemail. Thank you so much for playing with us today.
1: Thank you.
0: Take care.
6: When blackness was a virtue, the road was full of mud. I came in from...
0: And now the game we call Not My Job. A lot of famous musicians started young, but when Jason Narduzzi was playing with his first punk band in clubs all over Chicago, he was 11 years old.
7: Oh my God.
0: In the short time that's passed since then, he's collaborated with Bob Mould, Superchunk, Eddie Vedder, and many others, plus his own project, Split Single, and most recently he's been touring the world with actor Michael Shannon as they perform R.E.M. albums in their entirety. Jason Narduzzi, welcome to Wait, Wait, Don't Tell Me.
8: Thank you.
0: Okay, fact check, really true, you're 11 years old and you have a punk band and you're playing in bars.
8: Yeah, I got my first guitar when I was 10 years old, thank you mom and stepdad.
0: Yeah.
8: And I immediately was captivated by punk rock, this is in 1982. And I lucked out, I met these kids on my block who also liked punk rock and we formed a band, Evanston's Own Verboten.
0: Whoa, that's hardcore.
8: With an umlaut.
0: Oh, of course it had an umlaut.
8: Over the O, so you took it seriously.
0: Yeah. I have so many questions. Like, what kind of punk rock songs do 11-year-olds write? Like, Raging Against the Injustice of an 8 o'clock bedtime?
8: Yeah, I think we only really got there twice. We tried so hard.
0: To be punk, you mean?
8: Yeah.
0: Yeah.
8: But our singer, Tracy, was just this fireball of charisma, and she immersed herself in the punk rock community and got us a gig at Cubby Bear.
0: The Cubby Bear, which is a very famous, bar.
8: In Chicago, opening up for Naked Ray Gun when I was 11. And I think no one would believe that that happened, but my dad drove me to the gig.
0: Yeah. Sure.
8: And he brought one of those 1983 camcorders and so put it on his
0: enormous
8: shoulder.
0: Enormous thing.
8: Yeah.
0: And he videotaped
8: it.
0: Yeah. So. How could you, once you do that as an 11-year-old, how could you ever do anything else with your life?
8: Do it better.
0: Yeah, I guess. And famously, Dave Grohl of Nirvana and then the Foo Fighters says that it was you and maybe that band that inspired to get him into rock and roll?
8: He and Tracy are cousins.
0: Right.
8: So he came to Evanston when he was 13 and saw us practice, and he's just very sweet to credit us with inspiring him.
0: Right. He's like, someday I'm going to do that.
8: Well, he made the HBO show Sonic Highways and interviewed me and Tracy and showed footage from Cubby Bear. My dad got paid.
0: All right. Finally.
8: More than me.
0: It's like, I love like what Martin Scorsese was to the band, your dad was to you.
8: Yeah.
0: And this
8: last
0: I
8: waltz.
0: Love. So
8: the
0: you're
8: first
0: that,
8: waltz.
0: So that band, Verboten, reunited 40 years after breaking up.
8: They came to me.
0: Really?
8: My bandmates, yeah.
0: They said,
8: we heard some festivals might hire us if we were. And I said, you guys haven't played music for over 40 years. How are we going to do this? And we don't have enough music to play a festival. And the music that we have, I wrote when I was 11. I I loved their enthusiasm, and they're some of my closest friends, Tracy, yeah. Chris, and Zach, and John, and Aaron. But I just said, how are we going to do this? And then I said, well, maybe I'll take some time to write new songs while you guys practice. And they were game for it. And I have to say, we played on the main stage of Riot Fest as our reunion show.
0: Yeah. And were there incredibly ancient punk rock fans who were wearing their original Verboten merchandise from 1982.
8: I love that you think that we had merchandise.
2: I guess my question is, what are the reasons a band would break up when you're 11 years old?
8: We broke up when I was 12.
0: Oh. Yeah, they lasted. Oh. They had a
2: now
0: career.
2: Now that makes more sense.
8: And I just felt like I needed to go through puberty without band drama.
0: Yeah. So I wanted to ask you about your latest project. You've done so many things. You have been touring, I believe, the world, right? You've been to Europe and other places with Michael Shannon, the actor.
8: Yeah.
0: And you're doing entire REM albums.
8: Yeah.
0: You started with their first one, which was Murmur, right?
8: Mm-hmm.
0: And all right, a lot of questions. Michael Shannon, known primarily as an excellent actor, Chicago guy. When he came to you and said, hey man, I'm a singer, I want to do this, you're like, oh God, an actor who thinks he can sing, it's William Shatner. What was your reaction?
8: Golden voices.
0: Yeah.
8: Well, the funny thing is that we've been doing this for 10 years in Chicago, where Michael would say, I'm going to come to town, can you book a club, put together a band, and we'll play one entire record. And we do that like once a year. We did a Bob Dylan record, we did Modern Lovers, we did Neil Young Zuma, we did T-Rex, we did so many records like this. But then in 2023, we played an REM record, and it just exploded. I asked Mike if he's ever done a rock tour. He said, no. I said, I think we could do one. You want to do it? He said, yeah, keep it short. You know, he's a busy guy.
0: He is.
8: So we booked a 9-day tour, and the first two shows were in San Francisco. The third show was in Minneapolis. Great routing on my part. After the first song in Minneapolis at First Avenue, we finished the first song, Radio Free Europe, and the 1,100 people just, there's that thing that you
0: yes.
8: always wish you can hear. And I have videotape of this. Michael takes a couple of steps back and slowly walks up to the mic and says, holy
4: wait.
8: Oh, sorry.
0: That's okay.
4: Well, do you have videotape, or does your dad have videotape?
0: Still out there, still with the Betamax. Well, Jason Narduzzi, it is a pleasure to talk to you. We have invited you here to play a game we're calling
2: Meet This Undercover Band.
0: So, as we have established, you're great at playing covers, but what do you know about going undercover? We're going to ask you about agents who go undercover to catch the bad guys. Get two right, you'll win our prize for one of our listeners, the voice of anyone they might choose for their voicemail. Also, who is Jason Narduzzi playing for?
2: Owen Bostwick of Milwaukee, Wisconsin.
0: There you go, local. So here's your first question. Ready to do this?
8: Yeah.
0: All right. Sometimes undercover operations are too successful, like in the case of a group of cops in Detroit who posed as drug buyers in 2017 and then did what? Was it A, bought so much drugs for themselves, the actual drug-using community staged a protest at City Hall, B, increased the local drug trade so much Detroit won City of the Year from the National Drug Traffickers Association, or C, successfully busted another group of undercover cops who were posing as drug dealers.
8: I'm so glad that you guys wrote these for a punk rock musician.
0: I do, yeah.
8: I'll go with C.
0: You're going to go with C, and you're correct. The undercover drug buyers successfully arranged a big buy for some big-time drug dealers and then shouted, "They're under arrest." At the same time, the drug dealers shouted, "No, you're under arrest." And this is true, a fist fight between the two groups of cops ensued. That was very good. Here's your next question. Just last month, police in Peru pulled off a brilliant undercover sting. Their undercover agents got close enough to a major narco trafficker to arrest him by disguising themselves as what? A, the World Cup mascots, B, delivery robots, or C, Taylor Swift and Travis Kelce?
8: I'll go with A.
0: You're right, A. Very good. The cops knew the drug trafficker would be watching the opening game of the World Cup, so they dressed up two officers as Clutch the Bald Eagle and Maple the Moose. I'm sure you know, those are two of the mascots of the World Cup. All right, here's your last question. Get this, you'll be perfect. A Texas police officer went undercover to investigate a bartender suspected of selling meth and immediately ran into a challenge when the bartender asked him, "Are you a cop?" What did he do? Did he A, ask, "What is a cop anyway?" Starting a 20-minute philosophical conversation. B, said, "Are you a drug dealer?" And when she said yes, arrested her. Or C, said, "Yeah, I'm a cop. Here's my microphone," holding out his actual microphone, and then asked if she would still sell him drugs. And she did. Oh, I see a lot of drug buyers here in Milwaukee.
8: They really want me to go with C.
0: They do want you to go with C.
8: I'll go with C.
0: They're right. You're right. It was C. Also, how did Jason Narducci do in our quiz?
2: He did all right because he got them all right.
0: You did really well. You covered that. Jason Narducci is a musician who's about to go on tour with his friend Michael Shannon, celebrating the 40th anniversary of R.E.M.'s Life's Rich Pageant. He's also the author of a funny and charming and short memoir called Mostly the Van. Jason Narducci, thank you so much for joining us on Wait, Wait, Don't Tell. Jason Narducci!

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7: 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From NPR and WBEZ Chicago, this is Wait, Wait, Don't Tell Me, the NPR News Quiz. I'm Alzo Slade. We're playing this week with Alonzo Bowden, Adam Burke, and Nagin Farsad. And here again is your host at the Riverside Theater in Milwaukee, Wisconsin, Peter Sagal.
0: Thank you so much, Alzo. Thank you, everybody. Coming up, listeners sensitive to limericks may want to step away from the show for a few minutes because... pretty soon it will be our Listener Limerick Challenge. If you'd like to play, give us a call at 1-888-WAIT-WAIT. That's 1-888-924-8924. Right now, panel, some more questions for you from the week's news. Nagin, the relationship columnists at the New York Times this week summed up all the best advice that they have gathered over their careers. And one useful tip is that you should give your romantic partner a list of what?
8: Gifts, a list of...
0: Let me give you a hint. May I? Things like the way you tip your ugly hat, the way you loudly gulp your tea.
8: A list of criticisms?
0: I'll give it to you. A list of things they do that turn you off.
8: Oh!
0: Yes. A psychologist says that people who too focus on adding things to their experiences between the sheets... but it might be a better idea to remove things that ruin the experience, like using the phrase, between the sheets.
9: You know what would be at the top of my list?
0: What?
9: Receiving a list.
0: Yeah.
8: I love my husband. I think he's the best. That said...
7: Nagin,
8: I honestly, don't have very many criticisms of it, but I did share with him, the other day... I think he eats too many apples.
0: All right.
8: It's a lot of apples.
0: Stop. We had a moment where we all knew that Nagin was going to say something critical of her husband. Who here in this room anticipated it was going to be that?
10: The idea that a woman of your caliber settled for one of those apple eaters. You could do so much better.
8: It's a lot.
0: Define too many apples.
8: Literally, it's 5 to 7 apples a day.
0: Oh, my God.
8: It's a lot.
9: Because sometimes he come home at night smelling of cider. You're like...
8: I know about.
0: Oh, my God.
8: I don't know what he's doing out on those streets.
0: Do you think he's hiding apple eating from you? Do you think he's lying to you about his apple eating?
8: It's a problem.
0: Your husband, I hate to say this, is cheating on you with a horse.
9: Did you find a folder on his computer just called Golden Delicious?
0: Adam, this week the New York Times reported on a new dating trend. People who are tired of nonchalant dating are instead trying what they are really calling what?
9: So it's the opposite of nonchalant.
0: It is.
9: Is it like gun to your head dating? Is it like...
0: you're overthinking it.
9: High stakes dating.
0: No, the opposite of nonchalant is...
9: Chalant.
0: Yes, chalant dating, ladies and gentlemen. The latest trend. Yes, it's called chalant dating, and the idea is, this is crazy, people actually put effort and care into their dating life. Basically, it's dating like you're desperate, right? Oh, I'll pick up the check and then also give you $20. I love you.
8: So no apples.
0: No apples. No, the New York Times says chalant dating, honestly, they're calling it that. It involves things like being openly into your partner and supporting their career. And the model for this is Taylor and Travis. Known for their chalant dating. She was so into his career, which is easy. His career is football games.
9: But here's real quick about Taylor and Travis. The only thing I'll say, can we all agree that from now on, now that she's married, all of her music is going to suck?
8: I'm excited for an era where she can write songs about, like, whatever, brunch, Pokemon, like, whatever, you know what I mean? Like, she can just finally stop talking about it.
0: Yeah. Instead of writing about her boyfriends who betrayed her, she can write songs about her husband who went ahead and finished the Netflix show without her.
8: Yeah.
10: I'm fascinated that this they're the example for this. So if a guy meets a woman who's a world-famous billionaire.
0: Yes.
10: He should be into her.
0: Yes.
10: No, because I'm single, and if this ever comes up, if I ever meet a woman who's a world-famous billionaire, I'll be like, you know what? You're interesting.
0: Yeah.

0: Coming up, it's Lightning Fill in the Blank, but first it's the game where you have to listen for the rhyme. If you'd like to play on air, call and leave a message at 1-888-WAIT-WAIT. That's 1-888-924-8924. You can catch us most weeks at the Studebaker Theater in downtown Chicago, and come see us on the road. We'll be at the Rose Music Center in Huber Heights, Ohio, that's just outside of Dayton, on September 3rd. For tickets and info to all our live events, go to nprpresents.org. Hi, you're on Wait, Wait, Don't Tell Me.
1: Hi, this is Mary Blair from Monroe, Connecticut.
0: Oh, how are things in Monroe, Connecticut?
1: They're great.
0: I'm so glad. What do you do there?
1: I am a middle school librarian.
0: Oh, my gosh. You're the second school librarian we've had on this show, and now I think I finally understand who our demographic is.
1: Yes, I love it. I actually was a literacy specialist before that, and so I just finished my first year as a librarian, and we had more than 1,300 more books checked out this year than in previous years.
0: That's fabulous.
1: If you
0: however are a literacy specialist, I know an island where they could use your services. Well, welcome to the show. Mary Alzo Slade, of course, is going to perform for you three news-related limericks with a last word or phrase missing from each. If you can fill in that last word or phrase correctly in two of the limericks, you'll be a winner. Ready to go?
1: Sure am.
0: All right, here's your first limerick.
2: When I travel, I don't overthink it. I buy souvenir liquor and drink it. Then I keep the shot glass. I've got them in mass. I love to collect a cheap
1: trinket.
0: Yes, the Wall Street Journal this week covered the throngs of people who proudly collect cheap souvenir crap on vacations. Of course we all buy that stuff. If you don't bring home those cheap, tacky souvenirs, how are you supposed to remember what cities are for lovers? People shared with the journal their collections of collectible mugs and magnets and sculptures made from tiny shells. It's astonishing how something you will never use and don't actually want becomes something you absolutely must have once Pensacola is printed on it.
3: I think it's great to have those, especially if you end up having kids, it's great to have those and keep them and remind your kids why you're bitter towards them.
0: Yeah.
3: Because
0: this
3: your
0: is the places we used to go.
3: Exactly. Well, I had a life before.
0: Yeah. Why, I used to travel all over the world collecting little spoons. All right, here is your next limerick.
2: While foot fashion mavens may smirk and shock.
1: Seriously?
2: Hey. Let me cook. All right. Podiatrists proudly say, work your walk. A wide footbed of cork makes a high fashion dork. A ballet flat that's also a
1: Birkenstock.
0: You got it in one. You got it in one. Birkenstock's new collaboration with the French ballet shoe company Repetto is a hippie ballerina's dream. It's perfect for anyone who loves the ballet but just wishes you could see all the toes. The collection reimagines Birkenstock's famous sturdy silhouettes with details like ballet-inspired colors and ribbon lacings. It really brings that I'm riding my e-bike to the co-op vibe to classical dance.
4: What scares me about this is when the Crocs people find
0: out. Oh, no!
3: That's a much easier word to rhyme.
0: Here is your last limerick.
2: As my free time is turned to the max, my chill vibe is showing some cracks. As I decompress, my mind starts to stress. I have had too much time to
1: relax.
0: Right. The Washington Post reported new research this week that shows that relaxing the way we do it these days does not actually make you happier. Right? It makes sense. One minute it's like, oh, I'm going to be so happy reading in this hammock. And the next minute it's like, hello, 911, I'm stuck in a hammock. Experts, there are always experts, say that we're relaxing wrong by binge watching TV or scrolling on our phones. Okay, maybe, but what? Try this. If you're binge watching and scrolling on your phone at the same time, that's a good time. Also, how did Mary do in our quiz?
2: She did great. 3 out of 3.
0: Congratulations, Mary.
1: Thank you.
0: Take care and keep up the good work.
1: Thank you so much.
0: Bye-bye.
1: This was great.
0: To our final game, Lightning Fill in the Blank. Each of our players will have 60 seconds in which to answer as many fill in the blank questions as they can. Each correct answer now worth 2 points. Alzo, can you give us the scores?
2: Absolutely. Adam and Alonzo are tied up at 3, and Nagin has a little work to do with 2.
0: All right.
1: What?
0: So, Nagin, you are.
1: Okay.
0: All right, Nagin, you're in second place, so you're going to be up first. The clock will start when I begin your first question. Fill in the blank. Here we go. On Wednesday, Democratic Senate candidate blank dropped out of the race in Maine.
1: Graham Platner.
0: Right. This week, the health workers battling blank in the Democratic Republic of Congo went on strike.
1: Ebola.
0: Right. This week, a collapsing high-rise in blank forced evacuations of other buildings in the neighborhood.
1: Midtown Manhattan.
0: Yes. On Wednesday, a federal judge rejected blank's attempt to delay his $5 million payment to E. Jean Carroll.
1: Trump.
0: Right. This week, a bank manager in South Korea who stole almost $50,000 from a bank vault was caught even though he covered his tracks by blanking.
1: Peeing on his tracks.
0: No. By replacing the cash he stole with fake money that had cartoon ducks on it. On Thursday, NASA said it was seeking volunteers for a year-long simulated mission to blank.
1: Jupiter.
0: Mars. Jupiter? On Wednesday, it was announced that Justin Bieber would perform at the final halftime show of the blank.
1: World Cup.
0: Right. This week, 2 teens in North Carolina were arrested when they were caught breaking into their school using blank.
1: Mittens.
0: No, a homemade plasma cannon. According to police, the 2 teens used a homemade plasma cannon made from metal glass and a propane tank to melt a hole through the school's front door and gain entry to the building. It's the kind of story that makes you say, actually, maybe it's okay to cut funding from STEM education. Also, how did Nagin do on our quiz?
2: She did pretty good. She got 5 right for 10 more points with a total of 12. She's now in the lead.
0: All right. Let me arbitrarily pick Alonzo to go next. Here we go, Alonzo. Fill in the blank. During the NATO summit, Trump held a press conference with Ukrainian President blank.
4: Zelensky.
0: Close enough, Zelensky. Following a days-long funeral procession, blank buried their supreme leader on Thursday.
4: Iran.
0: Right. This week, 3 more people were charged with vandalizing the blank in Washington, D.C.
4: The reflecting pool?
0: Right. On Monday, meteorologists warned that the super blank may be worse than predicted.
4: El Nino.
0: Yes, the super El Nino. Following demand from tourists visiting the U.S. for the World Cup, blank announced it was offering special VIP tours.
4: Taco Bell?
0: No, Walmart. Under a new FTC ruling, owners of lawn and farm equipment made by blank will be allowed to repair it themselves.
4: John Deere?
0: Right. On Monday, the royal family said that blank would not stay at Buckingham Palace during his visit to the U.K.
4: Prince... Is it Harry?
0: Yes, it's Harry. This week, 2 teenagers in North Carolina who were driving around shooting BB guns and drinking were arrested when blank called the cops on them.
4: Grown men driving around with BB guns.
0: No.
4: Shooting them.
0: The 2 teenagers were arrested when the Waymo they were in called the cops on them. So the kids called a Waymo, and they were, like, driving around in it, shooting their toy guns out the window at people and enjoying what the police called, quote, afternoon libations. But they quickly regretted the decision when the Waymo pulled over and called the cops. What a narc. We're one step away from a Waymo being like, hey, that doesn't look like your wife back there with you. Also, how did Alonzo do in our quiz?
2: He got 6 right for 12 more points, which gives him a total of 15 and the lead.
0: All right, so how many then does Adam Burke need to win it?
2: 6 to tie, but 7 to win.
0: All right, Adam, this is for the game. Fill in the blank. On Wednesday, Trump said that the U.S.'s ceasefire with blank was over.
3: Iran.
0: Right. After 3 weeks, former Senate Majority Leader blank remains hospitalized.
3: Mitch McConnell.
0: Right. This week, residents in Berlin were shocked when local blank started leaving free samples in their mailboxes.
3: It's squirrels?
0: No, local ketamine dealers. This week, the CDC warned that a mysterious blank bug was spreading across the U.S.
3: Is it the explosive diarrhea one?
0: It is! On Tuesday, space company Blank officially joined the NASDAQ 100.
3: SpaceX.
0: Right. On Tuesday, the Olympics lifted their suspensions on the team from Blank.
3: Russia.
0: Right. With 25 nominations, the Pit led the pack for the 2026 Blank Awards.
3: Emmys.
0: Right. This week, a man in Scotland was arrested and charged with trying to use Blank as a weapon.
3: His breath.
0: No, a seagull. Witnesses say the man grabbed two seagulls by the legs and then used one to try to hit a passerby. But why grab two? Obviously, one was for the crime, the other was for his getaway. Also, did Adam do well enough to win?
2: No, he didn't.
3: I told you.
2: But... he got six right, which means he's tied with Alonzo Bowden, and they are now co-champions.
0: Co-champions. Oh. Excellent.
5: All right. I guess I'm just a piece of garbage. Yeah.
2: How about them apples?
0: Yeah. 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Our public address announcer is Paul Friedman. Our ops manager is Jasira Vardak. BJ Lederman composed our theme. Our program is produced by Jennifer Mills, Miles Dornbos, and Lillian King. Special thanks this week to Blythe Robertson. Peter Gwynn is Milwaukee's second best. Emma Choi is our vibe curator. Technical direction is from Lorna White. Our CFO is Colin Miller. Our production manager is Robert Newhouse. Our senior producer is Ian Shillock. And the executive producer of Wait, Wait, Don't Tell Me is Mr. Michael Danforth. Now, panel, what will be the next great reality show? Nagin Farsad.
5: Brain Island, where contestants have to successfully explain a law of physics before they can have sex with another contestant.
0: Alonzo Bowden.
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0: And Adam Burke.
3: What Island? A show about Trump's legal defense team.
2: And if any of that happens, panel, we'll ask you about it on Wait, Wait, Don't Tell Me.
0: Thank you, Alzo Slave. Thanks also to Adam Burke, Nagin Farsad, and Alonzo Bowden. Thanks to Mac and the entire staff and crew here at the Riverside Theater. Special thanks to everyone at WUWM here in Milwaukee. Thanks to our fabulous audience here who came out to see us in beautiful downtown Milwaukee, Wisconsin. Thanks to all of you for listening at home. I'm Peter Sagal. We'll see you in Chicago next week. This is NPR.
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11: I like to say that honestly, everybody is an archivist. 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
8: I'm Brittany Luce, and this week on It's Been a Minute, so many shows and movies just disappear off the internet. 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
14: Live from NPR News in Washington, I'm Dan Ronan. President Trump is threatening more strikes on Iran, this in response to what he says are threats to assassinate him. But as NPR's Emily Fang reports, both Iran and the U.S. say they're open to resuming peace talks.
15: Trump wrote on Truth Social that, quote, 1,000 missiles are locked and loaded and aimed at Iran should Iran try to act on what he says are threats to assassinate him in, quote, many corners of the globe. But in a separate earlier post, the president also wrote that the U.S. had agreed to resume talks with Iran. This week, the U.S. launched strikes on dozens of sites across Iran after accusing Tehran of attacking ships in the Strait of Hormuz. The U.S. has been pushing Iran to declare the strait open. Iran's foreign ministry spokesperson blamed the U.S. for the recent escalation, saying it was the U.S. who violated a ceasefire first and that breaching commitments was an American, quote, habit. Emily Fang, NPR News.
14: The largest housing bill in decades became law overnight without President Trump's signature. As NPR's Stephen Bishaha reports, the law is meant to encourage more home building throughout the U.S.
16: This law is packed with more than 40 different provisions, and at the heart of it is the idea of boosting the number of houses in the U.S. to decrease the cost to buy a home. The law encourages home building, in part by loosening federal regulations and offering financial carrots to communities that build more homes. It also bans large investors from buying up more than 350 homes, a policy pushed by President Trump. Trump refused to sign the law to protest lawmakers not passing his voter ID election overhaul bill, the Save America Act. He did not veto the housing bill, and it automatically became law 10 days after he received the bill from Congress and did not take any action. Stephen Masaha, NPR News.
14: The Trump administration is making a shift in how the Endangered Species Act will be implemented and enforced by rescinding what it calls an outdated definition of the word harm. NPR's Ari Daniel reports.
17: For decades, federal agencies have defined harm broadly to encompass the alteration or degradation of habitats, actions that might interfere with an organism's feeding or reproduction, say. But the Department of the Interior has just narrowed its interpretation of the word, saying that harm refers only to the direct injury or killing of a member of an endangered species. Secretary Doug Burgum says, quote, this action restores common sense, respects private property, provides much needed certainty for landowners, and follows the statute Congress actually passed. But environmental groups worry the move could destroy wild places that endangered species depend on, undermining the protections that have helped sustain them. Ari Daniel, NPR News.
14: Overnight, Russian military attacks in Kyiv injured 11. You're listening to NPR News. Work crews are once again draining the Lincoln Memorial reflecting pool in Washington, this in an attempt to make repairs when algae began growing after a Trump-hired contractor made renovations before the July 4th holiday. President Trump says the work is needed because of vandalism, but critics say it's because of shoddy work. Spain has advanced to the World Cup semifinals with a 2-1 win over Belgium. Steve Futterman reports from Los Angeles.
18: Spanish fans here in L.A. were ecstatic. Come on! The match wasn't decided until the final minutes. Spain, the favorite, jumped out to a 1-0 lead at the 30-minute mark. But just 11 minutes later, Belgium tied it at 1-1. It was the first goal given up by Spain in the entire World Cup. It stayed that way until the 88th minute. That's when Mikel Merino kicked a rebound shot into the net for the win. David Lafado traveled here from Barcelona.
19: We've seen that Spain has the best team in Europe and in the world. We are going to win the World Cup.
18: That may be easier said than done. Next up for Spain, a semifinal match against the top-performing team in the World Cup, France. For NPR News, I'm Steve Futterman at the World Cup in Los Angeles.
14: A 61-year-old passenger on a Ryanair Greece to Germany flight suffered serious injuries on Friday when he was partially sucked out of the plane after a window broke after takeoff. The man sustained neck and shoulder injuries as well as a friction burn. Passengers say they heard a loud bang, oxygen mask dropped, and the plane began losing altitude. This is NPR News.
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8: Hello, hello. I'm Brittany Luce, and you're listening to It's Been a Minute from NPR, a show about what's going on in culture and why it doesn't happen by accident. Have you ever searched for an old comfort show after a long day, only to realize it's been moved to Prime Video or Peacock or whatever new streaming service you don't have and don't want to pay for? Or maybe you're on summer vacation trying to get the perfect photo of golden hour and that dreaded pop-up appears on your screen. You're running out of storage. You're not alone. From beloved shows being wiped completely off of platforms to buying storage for $1,000 smartphones, it feels like we're at the whim of the tech companies charging us $9.99 a month or more to get access to our things. But if I'm honest, I get the sense that we want more than just access. We want to own our things again. We stream songs and shows and films, but we used to just have CDs, box sets, and Blu-rays. I, for instance, have taken up buying vinyls and DVDs to maintain a collection of the art I cherish most. We want access that can't suddenly be taken away. And this speaks to a larger trend of young people in particular driving physical media sales in an effort to confront their dependence on streaming services and build their own independent archives instead. But as AI, big tech, and media platforms dominate more of our digital lives, I have to wonder, what does agency look like for media consumers like us? To answer that question, digital archivist Katie Kemp and culture writer at The Cut, Kat Zhang, join the show to break down how our digital world is much more precarious than we realize, and how physical media and buildable tech could empower us to envision a better future. Kat, Katie, welcome to It's Been a Minute.
21: Thanks for having us.
22: Thanks.
8: I wonder, like, was there a moment for either of you where you were like, okay, I'm done with this, or like, I gotta try things another way. I can't sign up for another streaming service, or I can't like lose track of another one of my favorite movies? Or was there a moment that sort of made it click for you that you wanted to do things differently?
21: Yeah, when Donald Trump got reelected, so like the beginning of 2025, it was so clear, it became so clear how platforms were just completely destroying our ability to communicate or shaping discourse in a way that was really distressing. I felt like I could never see any protest footage, and then affected people's sense of hope and willingness to fight the status quo. You know, the content just became so much worse, and like AI companies and AI content started coming into fashion. And so I feel like 2025 was the year that really people really vowed to start like logging off and reassessing their relationship to tech, because we saw how the tech oligarchs had ingratiated themselves with Trump and what impact that was having on our democracy. But also we were just feeling like overloaded by brain rot content and bad news headlines. And there was just no sense of rest whatsoever.
8: And what about you, Katie?
22: I don't know if I can point to like one specific moment, but I remember, you know, we get those emails from our subscription services that say, hi there, we're raising the price. We're raising it again. Well, now we have this tier, it's the lowest tier, and you have to pay, but you'll have advertisements. And so that was kind of happening to me. I want to say probably starting around like 2023, 2024. And I got really frustrated and I just thought, why am I paying to watch ads, basically? Especially now, as we've seen in the last years, these companies have started shifting into policies that really are at odds with what a lot of us value and the way that they're selling our data and our information. There was a TV show on Netflix called Medici, which was about the Medici family. It was like a period drama. It's Italian. Huh. It was like really wonderful show. And it was going away. And I think that was the inciting moment when I thought, I need physical copies of the media that I love, because I don't want this to happen for other things that I care about. I want to be able to continue accessing them for as long as I want. I don't want them to be altered without my consent. I don't want them to be taken away without my consent. That really was the push for me of saying, I'm going to start collecting these things.
1: Conventional wisdom for the past like 10 to 20 years has been that digitizing things like documents, family photos, old home movies on VHS, our music catalogs, that is the gold standard for preservation. But KD, you say that's not necessarily the case. Why is that?
22: Yeah, I think there's kind of two schools when it comes to digital preservation. So there's the digitization and the preservation of things that existed physically, like you're saying, family videos or family photos. But then there's also this new thing that's happening where we have digital content that has never been made physical. And often these things are, you know, behind streaming services and, you know, other kinds of platforms, these proprietary platforms, and we subscribe to access them, but we don't actually own them. And so when those things go away, we lose access to that. And that's the thing I'm more concerned about these days than the stuff that's physical that hasn't been digitized. It's the stuff that's never been made physical.
1: This phenomenon of endangered digital media feels really present, I think, whenever like a beloved TV show or movie gets unceremoniously removed from a streaming service like the Disney Plus series Willow, which was taken off the platform in 2023, like 2 months after it was canceled. In some cases, extremely popular films like 28 Days Later, personal favorite of mine, they're missing from platforms for years at a time, or not available to stream anywhere. Much of Aaliyah's music catalog wasn't available on streaming or download platforms for decades due to legal disputes. I wonder, how has this changed our relationship to the media that we consume and love? Kat, I'd love to start with you on this one.
21: Yeah, I think because we treat music and media as something that there's an abundance of and something that we can like access instantaneously, then we don't spend the time to like invest in our relationship with like individual pieces of media when platforms have so much control over the distribution of media and your access to it. They can dictate your personal relationship and cultural memory. For journalists, you know, we're seeing something where you work for a flashy media startup, and then the billion owner decides that he doesn't like the startup anymore, and then all of the stuff that you wrote for the platform
1: disappears.
21: And so then there's no record of your work, or you know, as an internet writer, it's like sometimes I'll cite influential TikToks or YouTube videos or things like that, comments, and they get deleted or corrupted in some way. And so, you know, it's becoming really difficult to actually process and have a relationship with media.
1: You're listening to It's Been a Minute from NPR. I'm Brittany Luce, here with digital archivist Katie Kemp and culture writer at The Cut, Kat Zhang. We're discussing the resurgence of physical media and how people can keep their favorite shows and movies from disappearing off the internet. Okay, like TV shows and movies, they come and go on these platforms, and some are nowhere to be found. Some that you would think would be easy to find are nowhere to be found. But also, like, in the past, TV shows and movies came and went all the time. Like, shows could be canceled and never made available on home video formats, and some movies didn't even have enough audience show up in theaters to even justify a DVD press. It's like they come out of the theaters and Maybe you see it and maybe you wouldn't. Maybe it'd play on cable later. And we kind of like moved on with life, but now audiences feel differently. I mean, I feel differently. Why is that?
21: Yeah, I think it's just the speed and the churn that feels extremely disorienting. And I see a parallel with fast fashion, where it's like, okay, there's this, you know, a trend happening, and then Shein or Zara or whatever company gives you the blouse or whatever, and then you move on. And I think a lot of people are lamenting the decline in quality of clothing, even among sort of like more upper tier clothing brands, where now you see a lot of conversations about like natural fibers. We want things that are 100% cotton. Like we want like vintage sweaters from the 90s because those were actually made to last. And it just feels like people are feeling like they're just getting a worse deal.
1: The other thing I wonder too is like we've all been kind of trained by streaming platforms over the years to like ditch our DVD players and CD players, and that we can basically summon pretty much whatever we want from.
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1: Kind of remove things or move them around or take a film or a TV show off for a few years or whatever. It is kind of jarring, I think. And I imagine that might be some of what also is kind of coloring these responses is like we all have kind of been remade and retrained to expect to be able to find whatever we want, whenever we want, all of the time.
2: Yeah. You know, to your point about this idea that you can get anything on streaming, I sort of have this soundbite. I like to think that, you know, they've sold us convenience, but it's coming at the price of our autonomy over things. And I don't think that it's actually that convenient. So we like to think like, oh, it was so inconvenient to have to go to, you know, Blockbuster or the video rental store and pick out the movie and inevitably somebody else had rented it. It's so much easier now to just go online and see where it's streaming, but it's actually really not that convenient. You have to look across like 8 different platforms, hope that you're subscribed to one of them, and then inevitably it's not there, so you can't watch it. So I think that's part of the surge that we're seeing. People feel they're finally starting to feel that they've had that loss of autonomy, whether it's like, to Kat's point, the company is doing things that they don't value. They disagree with how the company, the direction it's going, or the way that they're spending the money that we're giving them. Or they just don't like that they don't have access to the things that they've purchased that they feel entitled to.
1: I wonder, like, what agency do audiences have when big media companies and platforms have so much power over what we can watch? I know you both have been exploring some possible solutions to this. Please share with the class.
2: Well, one thing that's really interesting I just saw, I'm not a subscriber to Disney Plus, but, you know, I get served their ads on Instagram and TikTok, and I saw that they just finally put the movie Life Size on streaming, the one with Tyra Banks and Lindsay Lohan.
1: Yeah, Life Size came out in, like, 2000. It's been a while.
2: That's been considered, you know, quote unquote, lost media for years because it's only existed physically and
1: in my mind.
2: Yeah, yeah. And it like it's such a great movie, and like the DVDs sell for like over $100. It's been really hard to watch that film, and so Disney made a huge to-do about releasing this on streaming, and I think that kind of speaks to the agency that consumers have. Like, we have demanded this so much. Same thing happened with 28 Days Later. That was only physical for years and finally just in the last year got released on streaming. And I think that's directly as a result of this kind of resurgence that we're seeing with consumer demand.
3: Yeah, I think we need to learn how to boycott and divest our attention. Like, as a culture writer, there's some things that I am expected to know, but I think I've over the years become a lot more disciplined at just being like, there is this story right now. It absolutely does not matter. And I'm going to choose to like focus on something else. Obviously, that's like subject to economic wins. But I think we can start thinking that way of like these companies like only exist insofar as like we accept them into our lives. Like they need a consumer base.
1: Kat, you wrote about the way women and queer people online have tried to take agency into their own hands by building cyber decks. Like, when I think about any kind of buildable tech, a lot of very male, very specific kinds of spaces come to mind, but that's changing. So for those who aren't on cyber deck TikTok, can you explain what a cyber deck is?
3: A cyber deck is a device that comes from the 1984 book Neuromancer by William Gibson. And in the book, it's just like this mini device that hackers use to plug into the Matrix. The current day iteration is basically like a customizable, portable mini laptop. Usually they're like about Game Boy sized. Typically they run off a Raspberry Pi, which is a single board computer. Another part of it is like you usually ideally want to use like scrap parts or secondhand electronics. Do you want to decorate it to your style? And then you want to use open source software. So software that is transparent. You can look at the code. You can alter it to your needs. It's free.

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2: 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Snap Judgment proudly presents

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2: You're listening to It's Been a Minute from NPR. I'm Brittany Luce, here with digital archivist Katie Kemp and culture writer at The Cut, Kat Zhang. We're continuing our conversation about how people can keep their favorite shows and movies from disappearing off the internet. One method, building cyberdecks. Basically, mini laptops you can put your media into. I know some people have built cyberdecks to store their favorite films or fan fiction. Like, I've even seen people put encrypted messaging on their devices so their text communication can't be traced. Like, bearing all that in mind, in your view, how are the builders of these cyberdecks and the decks themselves pushing back against the influence of AI and big tech?
3: Yeah, so I think something that we're learning is, like, we don't hate work and we don't hate learning. We just hate being alienated from our labor, to use the kind of, like, Marxist phrase. Like, we hate, feeling like we've contributed so much of ourselves to, like, jobs that we don't believe in. Like, because of this, like, current stage of social media where it's, like, feeding you things as opposed to you even, like, typing into a search bar or, you know, doing a more active research in the past or visiting personal blogs, like, people have forgotten that, like, the internet is a resource and a place where you can actually learn a whole bunch of stuff. And so I think that's where cyberdecks came in, where it's, like, trying to reclaim some of the energy and optimism of, like, the 90s and 2000s, when it was about, like, having a personal relationship to technology, about the wonder of exploration, about imagining the future. Now it feels like these tech oligarchs are colonizing our future, and they're saying the future looks gray, minimalist, AI run, unimaginative, and their idea for the future is, like, we'll make things more, quote unquote, like, efficient for you at the expense of the environment or, you know, whatever else it is. There is no actually imagination of, like, what if we made our society better and we afforded people more leisure time so that they can pursue more rigorous projects or have the mental capacity to view things that are not TikTok sound bites or something.
2: Katie, I know that you use and work with a lot of, like, analog technology, and in a very compelling and, like, exciting way. Like, how are you thinking about all of this?
4: Yeah, I mean, I think it's one of those things where, like, nowadays you can't go on the internet without being sold something or encountering something generated by AI. And I think people are really, really tired of that. Like, it's becoming unfun to go online. Like, there always used to be that little bit of a dopamine hit. That's why these tools are addictive. That's why we keep going back to them and using them. They're fun. Like, some of the greatest things that I've discovered have come through the algorithm, like learning how to repair Walkmans and, you know, like this thing with cyberdecks. That's all fed to me through the algorithm. But now I have to sift through junk to get to that. And that's really frustrating. And I think people are broadly experiencing that and feeling that, which is what's pushing them to start seeking out alternatives. And again, I go back to that word autonomy, but I think it's really driven by this desire to have autonomy over your media and over your technology and to have the right to repair things. I think Amazon was just in the news because it completely phased out a whole swath of Kindles from, like, 2012, which really was not that long ago. And I think people, they feel entitled to have the right to continue to access or the right to repair. And I absolutely think that's what's underpinning all of this with cyberdecks and physical media and all of that.
2: Something else I've been wondering as well, how does politics play into all of this? It's like, for example, something that's been on my mind a lot.
5: Della Reese was like the first Black woman, I think, to host a daytime talk show back in 1969. We don't have any episodes of it available to watch because the reels from that show were used for another show. So that history got taped over. Now, I don't know how that decision to tape over her show got made, but I do think about whose voices matter, whose work gets archived, and who falls by the wayside. And whether that's intentional or not, it is still political. And now with so many of our major media networks owned by right-wing billionaires, like, I'm concerned that politics is also shaping what we see and have access to. And we are in turn shaped by that media. What do you both make of that?
4: So that's something, like, as an archivist, we constantly have that sort of philosophical discussion of what gets preserved, and more importantly, thinking about what wasn't preserved. And when you look back historically to the profession and who was in that profession, you can see why so many voices were not preserved throughout history. And I think just within the field, there has been more of a surge in recent years of capturing marginalized voices or traditionally underrepresented voices, but we've also seen it start to swing back, you know, the other direction. And that's where I think it's really important for the efforts of, like, citizen archivists or guerrilla archivists. And I like to say that, honestly, everybody is an archivist. And one of the use cases that I think of is the story of Marion Stokes, who you've probably heard recorded tens of thousands of VHS tapes of news, you know, TV news. And she just did it out of love and out of passion. And that's a collection that probably doesn't exist anywhere else. And so now it's been, you know, dutifully cataloged, and it's being preserved, and it's being digitized. But that was just one person who saw the importance of capturing that information and chose to. And I think everybody has the capacity to be able to do that for a subject that they care about or a point in history that they care about. They can bear witness to it, and they can be the ones that preserve it and archive it.
5: Yeah, I want to talk more about that. I mean, a lot of people listening to this conversation might not want to build a cyber deck or a massive DVD collection. They might not want to buy another CD ever again, but they also might want to hold on to some physical media that's meaningful to them, but they don't know where to start. What do you say to them?
4: I think just whatever it is that you're passionate about, and it could be family photos, it could be family home movies, it could be your personal papers from school, or really anything that interests you, and just holding on to that and making sure that it stays, you know, stays safe from degradation and is stored properly. And I think utilizing things too. I am very much of the belief of using these collections, and I know there are people who collect kind of for the aesthetic and for the nostalgia, and there's that piece there for me too, but every single one of these tapes behind me is something that I proactively watch and enjoy. And I think if somebody has those pieces in their lives of, you know, like I said, family home movies that they want to be able to continue enjoying, then preserving that and digitizing it is the best way to go.
3: What has been revelatory about witnessing the cyberdeck trend and exploring physical media for me is just the way that it changes my relationship to my environment. And I start to see things based on their creative potential. And it is also, like, changed my relationship to the outdoors, where now I'm just, like, mentally noting in my head, like, you know, that's the Greenpoint Library where they have a bunch of tools, and that's where I can rent tools. Or, like, here's a record store where, like, maybe I could ask someone for help. And so I've started to see, to be kind of corny about it, like, to see the world as my internet. You know, I have the tools to build a cyber deck, but I'm not in a rush. I'm more interested in actually learning about what communities could help me in the hypothetical situation I wanted to make one, or something different. Or, like, so there's New York City Resistor in Borum Hill. It's like a hacker collective. They could probably fix your 2009 laptop. And I think I just walk around feeling more empowered, because I know what to do if I need help with something, and I can feel like I can very easily connect other people to that too. So I made myself a personal website, and I actually have, like, a resources page to kind of direct people to some of these hubs.
5: Oh my gosh, KD, Kat, thank you both so much for coming on the show. You have inspired me. Y'all have inspired me today.
3: I love to get on my soapbox about this stuff.
4: Yeah, likewise.
5: That was digital archivist KD Kemp and culture writer for The Cut, Kat Zhang. Kat's article, Can Cyberdex Help Us Reclaim Control from Big Tech? Is available on The Cut right now. I'm Brittany Luce, and you've been listening to It's Been a Minute from NPR. Next up is Wildcard, the show where cards control the conversation. Here's host Rachel Martin.
6: Thank you, Brittany. My guest this week is actor and author Danny McBride.
7: I think there's nothing funnier than somebody who's like full of hot air or somebody who just has like an insane ego. And then it's completely obvious to everyone around them that, you know, they don't have the goods.
6: Actor and writer Danny McBride has built a career exploring the hilarious extremes of the male psyche. An almost delusional sense of self-confidence gets his characters flying high on their own supply, only to come crashing down when the inevitable weight of self-doubt shows up. But no matter where these characters are on their journey through American masculinity, be it Jesse from The Righteous Gemstones or Kenny Powers from Eastbound and Down, their fragility makes them all the more endearing. Danny McBride has a new book out on these same themes. It's called Thrilling Tales of Modern Men, and I am so very happy to welcome Danny McBride to Wildcard. Hi.
7: How are you doing? Thanks for having me on here. I appreciate it.
6: The first round is memories. One, two, or three?
7: I'm going to go with three.
6: How well did you adjust to the world of adult responsibility?
7: I'm not trying to toot my own horn, but
6: toot it.
7: I feel like I adjusted pretty well. You know, I went to film school in North Carolina, North Carolina School of the Arts, and I kind of just knew, like, I didn't come from any means. I paid for my own college. I went to a state school. And I think I kind of knew if I wanted to do this, I was going to have to move out to Los Angeles. And I didn't know anyone there. And there was no one who was going to help me or help fund it. So I kind of figured out pretty early that I was going to need to, like, you know, do it myself. I was going to have to find a job. I was going to figure out how to like live across the country from my parents. Yeah. And so I think I was thrown into it pretty quickly.
6: What do you remember about those early days?
7: They were very rough. Mm. It was, but it was fun. You know, I graduated with a large group of friends from that school that I still work with to this day. We all moved out, to Los Angeles, and it was fun.
6: So you went together with your crew.
7: We went with our crew. And I think when we first moved there from school, there might have been like 25 of us that moved out there. And then by the end of the first year, there was like six or seven of us that were left out there. Like everybody was dropping like flies. That portion of my life went by fast. It seemed like it was forever. But when you look back on it, it was like maybe the course of like 5 or 6 years, you know, of really struggling hard and trying to figure it out. But it was, I look back and I'm like grateful for all that time. It was a lot of fun.
6: But like what, I'm so interested in what you felt like when your friends, you saw them saying, this is not working, or it's not working at the pace I expected it to, so I'm out.
7: Yeah.
6: And like what convinces you? What delusion?
7: I know.
6: Convinces you that you can stay.
7: I think it is delusion. I think you kind of have to, you have to have a little delusion, I think, to pursue something that seems so far out the realms of possibility. I think I left LA like maybe two or three different times where I just like ran out of money and needed to go, like, you know, so I would move back at my parents' house and I substitute taught for about six months.
6: Oh my God.
7: And,
6: yes, you did.
7: I did. Yeah.
6: Now things make so much more sense. Like when you look at your oeuvre. Vice principals in particular is coming to mind. Yep. But yeah.
7: Yeah. I had come up with the idea for Eastbound when I was substitute teaching back in Virginia.
6: The best, best representation of like this kind of man, Kenny Powers, talk about delusion, like just like this delusional belief in himself.
7: He is ultimate main character syndrome. Yeah.
6: Totally. Okay, so substitute teaching, making ends meet, and you just, what was the turning point for you in LA?
7: I kind of had got advice when I first moved out there that a buddy of mine who had been out there for a while, and he had said, you're not going to find the job that you want to do. That's not going to happen. You just need to find something that pays your bills and that doesn't make you want to go home, you know? Mm-hmm. So that was, I waited tables for a while. And then I moved into this, I got like, I guess the, you know, I was a PA for a while. Like we worked, me and a lot of the buddies of mine that moved there, we worked on this show called Battle Dome, which was like an American Gladiators ripoff. And nice. I would vacuum the Battle Dome in between the matches. That was my, that was my job. And, you know, we would just,
8: it needs to be cleaned, the Battle Dome. You,
7: somebody's got to get those teeth up off the ground. Someone has to. But we, it was fun because we were all like, we're all these guys from North Carolina and Virginia. And we always felt like we were outsiders and that the chance of any of us getting in was like really, was a long shot. But I think because of that, it would make, that camaraderie amongst us stronger. Cause I think we all kind of felt like we were all outsiders and we needed to have each other's backs. And that was like the best kind of chance maybe we would have.
8: Yeah. Okay. One, two, or three.
7: One this time.
8: Okay. When have you felt the most homesick?
7: I did Alien Covenant that Ridley Scott directed, and it was shot down in Australia. And, you know, I have two children. My wife, we had just had our second child, my daughter Peanut. But I had an absolute blast on that movie, but I really had kind of a crisis there where I'm like, I don't think I want this to be what the rest of my life is. Right. Like, I don't think I'm going to be one of these dads that's like spending all my time alone in hotel rooms, like, you know, FaceTiming my kids and feeling like, you know, crushed or in some purgatory where I'm like missing everything. And so, after that experience, that was in 2016, that's when I kind of had the idea of, you know, maybe it's time to like get out of LA and go live somewhere where I can try to shoot. Cause we had always shot all of our stuff in the South, in North Carolina. Mm-hmm. And, so then, I moved my family to Charleston, South Carolina. And then we've pushed all of our work since then down there. And so I've lived there full time and, you know, we shot The Righteous Gemstones down there. We shot Halloween down there. And it just became important to me to try to figure out how to do what I want to do and not miss out on all of this really important stuff in life, like being a parent and seeing your kids grow up. And, you know, I could see how fast it was going. And, I just didn't want to miss any of it.
8: Yeah, that's a very unglamorous part of that life.
7: Yeah.
8: Just lonely totally hotel rooms and being apart from your
7: family. It's the lamest. It really is. It
8: doesn't sound good. I got to be honest. It does not sound good.
7: Like, oh, this is what it is. I didn't imagine that this was part of the deal.
8: Right. Coming up, actor and writer Danny McBride on his wedding weekend.
7: You know, it was a crazy wedding when Saturday morning, my suit that I was married in was in the lost and found. It had been discovered at the bottom of the pool.
8: I'm Rachel Martin, and you're listening to Wildcard from NPR.
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8: I'm Rachel Martin, and you're listening to Wildcard from NPR, the show where cards control the conversation. And today, actor and writer Danny McBride is playing the game, and it's time for him to pick the next card. Round two, insights. One, two, or three?
7: Let's go back to three.
8: Three. How comfortable are you with being wrong?
7: Oh, man. I think I'm okay with being wrong. I think when you're in a when you spend most of your life in the writer's room and you're constantly pitching ideas and you have to learn that it's the best idea wins and sometimes it might not come from you.
11: Yeah.
7: And so I think that
11: that would take a while.
7: It takes a little bit to get a hold of, but then you start to see that good stuff comes from that. You know, you see that in real time in a writer's room. I mean, I've been writing TV for 20 years now. We sold Eastbound and Down in 2006. And I never knew how to write a TV show before we sold that, you know? And so I'd never even written stuff with a group of people before. And so that takes a lot of learning. I mean, you gotta figure out how to listen to everybody. You gotta figure out how not to, kill people's spirits when the ideas aren't always stellar.
11: Yeah.
7: But then, like you said, you have to be able to admit when you're wrong. Like if you pitch something and someone else pitches something better, you got to get rid of that ego and be like, yeah, what you have is way better than what I just said.
11: Do you remember an example of making a pitch in a writer's room and being super psyched about it and having other people say, yeah?
7: You know, it rarely happens with me. It happens so much that I probably would, you know, it's part of the daily, you know, it's like some ideas stick, some ideas
11: but
7: don't.
11: Nothing, but clearly there wasn't one that scarred you in any way. Were able to get over it, metabolize that feedback pretty fast.
7: Yeah. It's what I like about, writing this book is so singular. It's just you by yourself.
11: Yeah.
7: And that is what's kind of fun about writing television is that you end up with a group of people that all are creating something from nothing and you're all looking to each other for where the guideposts are, whether we're doing it right or not. And it's a fun camaraderie that comes from that.
11: I imagine also liberating to do this kind of writing the book, because you're just like, oh, there's no one here. I'm just going to keep going this way.
7: Yep. But, you know, scary because then you're like, well, what if my ideas are really bad?
11: Nah. Okay. Next one. One, two, or three.
7: Let's go for one.
11: When do you feel most like an outsider?
7: When do I feel the most like an outsider?
11: Maybe you don't anymore. You get to a certain point in your career and you're like, nah.
7: You know, I feel like I always have felt like an outsider in the entertainment industry for sure. I think I always have. And I don't think it's because of the way anyone's treated me. I just think that coming from the South and moving to Los Angeles, there is always sort of like this, and maybe it's all just self-imposed, but you definitely feel like, you know, do I belong here? Do people think I'm just some, like, you know, backwoods, you know, moron?
11: Sure.
7: Yeah. And so I think that you carry that. And again, I don't know how much of that is probably just me putting that on myself when you, when you're there, but that's a tough city. It's obviously a tough industry. And so there's always a level I've always felt like, you know, I stick to kind of my trusted collaborators. Mm-hmm. And like I said, every time we make something, we always tend to go outside the system to try to do it. Mm-hmm. So I feel like there, but maybe it's healthy to feel like an outsider in an industry like that, you know?
11: Well, it's probably fueled your creativity.
7: Yeah, exactly.
11: If you're like, well, I don't care what these people think. They don't.
7: It's kind of good to invent an enemy. Like, you know what? We're going to show them.
11: Yeah.
7: It fuels you.
11: But I imagine there was part of you that also, just in your storytelling in general, it's not stuff that's being shown in other places. Mm-hmm. I mean, you are telling stories about the South, telling stories, especially with Righteous Gemstones. Mm-hmm. I mean, you handle it so delicately, like institutionalized religion and the megachurch culture in particular. You have to be sort of from a place that understands that culture.
7: Totally.
11: And that is inherent to being an outsider. Hollywood doesn't understand mega church culture. I mean, there are some in Hollywood, clearly, but like Southern mega church culture.
7: Yeah. And, you know, with that show in particular, you know, I have like lots of people in my family who like go to those churches too.
11: Yeah.
7: So I really, you know, I don't even know if they ended up watching the show, but I would always write it from the perspective that if they did, that they wouldn't feel like they were the butt of the joke.
11: Yeah.
7: And so I think even just having that much of an understanding of the culture and not just sort of trying to demonize a bunch of people for their beliefs for the sake of comedy, I felt like that was always like that was our kind of how we always approach that tone and what the joke was with it. It was about these characters that were sort of making a killing off of like saying one thing and then living in a completely different way. And I felt like that, even if you're someone who's very religious, like you can identify, you know that.
11: Sure, there's hypocrites everywhere.
7: Yeah, everywhere. Yeah. And so that was always a thought. But to come from that world, you can kind of handle it in a more authentic way, I guess.
11: Okay.
12: last one in this round.
7: Let's go back to one.
12: Oh, I didn't even have to say. Okay.
7: No, I already made up my mind.
12: You already did.
7: Yep.
12: Commitment. What have you found surprising about getting older?
7: Oh, what have I found surprising? You know what? Honestly, the pace at which it starts to pick up. It really is kind of mind-blowing. Yeah, it is. And even with the kids, it's like, you know, they're like, to me, when I was a kid, I felt like middle school was like forever.
12: Oh, yeah.
7: And then you're something like, oh, it's like three summer trips. And then the kids are already heading into high school. It's like, it's been wild how.
12: Time's weird.
7: Yeah, how it just is. And even I think it put in perspective, like I kind of felt like my parents' whole life was my childhood. And then you start to realize with your own kids, like, yeah. Whoa, this is like a blink of an eye. Like there was a whole life before them. Yeah. And now this is such a this is such a small amount of time, you know. So I think that definitely surprised me of like, you know, the idea that your childhood is something that went on for so long and then you just see it from the other side. You're like, nah, not at all.
12: No. And also the possibilities that existed when you were young and it sort of can narrow when you're on the other side of 50.
7: Yep. See, I'm lucky because even when I was 21, I looked like I was 50 years old. So now I look at pictures of me when I'm younger, like I look older there somehow. This is weird.
12: So you're the reverse. You look in the mirror now and you're like, looking there pretty good. Hey,
7: I've been preparing this my whole life.
8: If you're just tuning in, this is Wildcard from NPR, the show where cards control the conversation. I'm Rachel Martin, and my guest today is actor and writer Danny McBride. And it's time for Danny to pick the next card.
12: Okay, we're moving into round three, beliefs. One, two, or three?
7: Let's go for two.
12: Have you ever experienced a divine power? Danny McBride.
7: Wow. Have I ever experienced a divine power?
12: Yeah.
7: You know what? I mean, I grew up definitely going to church all the time.
12: Mm-hmm. What kind of church?
7: We went to a Southern Baptist church and we were really involved. My mom had a puppet ministry. She would do puppet shows for the children before the big sermon. So we spent a lot of time
12: at church. Puppet ministry.
7: Yeah.
12: That's amazing.
7: Yeah. It was pretty amazing.
12: Yeah.
7: So we spent a lot of time at church. And now as an adult, I probably stopped going to church like shortly after my parents got divorced, like in middle school. And I haven't gone back, but I've always been fascinated with religion and I, you know, I'm interested in all of it. I don't know what any of it is. So I'm open to all of it.
12: And, why is it interesting to you?
7: I think it's because you start to look at it and you're like, oh, it's interesting that all these stories have been passed down for like thousands of years. And this is everyone through time trying to like make sense of what the hell all of this is. And so I like it. I think that ultimately looking at it like a story, it's sort of kind of cool that this is different cultures, ways of interpreting like what this all is. I think it's like, yeah, I think it's super fascinating. So I think even when you start to look at the world that way, it's hard not sometimes to kind of feel like, oh, this is like I'm meant to be in this moment or I met this person here. Somebody is orchestrating this. And so I felt those things, you know, but weirdly, something that does feel a little divine is that, you know, my daughter, Peanut, she was born with like some sort of just delays, you know, so she was a little late to the party when it came to certain things and walking was one of them. She was like really late to walk. And the first time that she walked was literally when we shot the pilot of Righteous Gemstones in the sanctuary of the Righteous Gemstones. My wife brought the kids to the set to check it out. And we're in this massive mega church. It's the first time they've been there. And literally my daughter like stands up and just walks down the aisle. We're like, she's walking. She's doing it. Yeah.
12: Jesus has touched her.
7: Somebody did.
12: Someone. The universe.
7: But it was pretty wild. I mean, we laughed at it like, that's so funny that her first steps were literally in the Gemstone Sanctuary.
12: I mean, if that's not divine, what is?
7: Yep.
12: Really? Okay. Next one. One, two, or three?
7: Let's go back to three.
12: Three. Have you made peace with mortality?
7: Oh, wow.
12: Big one.
7: That's a big one. Let's get them heavier and heavier.
12: Let's go.
7: I don't know if I have or not. I mean, you know, obviously I want to stay here as long as I can, but obviously, mm-hmm. you know, we're not allowed to. Our ticket gets punched at some point. Yeah, I think I tend to not think about it a lot. My wife thinks about it a lot. Anytime we go on a trip and it's me or me and her just going, she's always like, oh God, this is where our kids are going to be orphans. I'm like, we're going to the beach for the weekend.
11: It's That's not good. You had a very dear friend die.
7: Yeah.
11: Ben Best mm-hmm. in 2021.
7: Yep. I believe so. Yep.
11: And I guess I'm just wondering how that, he was your writing partner and collaborator.
7: He was one of my best friends. Yep. I met him in college and, he created Eastbound with us and was in Eastbound and yeah.
11: Yep. Do you conjure him in your writing at all? Like, how does he show up for you?
7: You know, I think about Ben a lot. Honestly, I do. Yeah, he was a buddy of mine that he just went down the wrong path. You know, he got involved with substances and, I think he has like a beautiful daughter. And I think people were hopeful that like once that happened, that he would make different choices and maybe it would like straighten things out. And in some regards, I think it did, but ultimately, you know, he just made some bad choices and succumbed to them. And, so he was probably one of the funniest dudes I've ever met and very smart. He was someone who, like, if he was around you, everyone would always assume, like, Ben likes me. He's like, Ben's such a good guy. I mean, he could make everybody feel seen yeah. and know how to kind of communicate with everybody.
11: What was he good at?
7: He was just a people person. He was naturally funny and he was empathetic. He was really creative. He was a musician too. And he just had a lot of talent. And, yeah, and he was just fun. He was just a good dude.
11: Yeah, I'm sorry about that. It's hard when you have a close group of people and you all know one another, like, deeply.
7: Yeah.
11: And to have to lose one member of that, I imagine, affects your creativity for a little while.
7: It definitely does. And yeah. And then, you know, as time goes on, you just like, you know, like I said, I think about him a lot and have conversations with him. And, you know,
11: yeah.
7: And so, yeah, so he doesn't feel like he's completely gone. I do feel like he's a part of who I am.
11: Yeah. Last one. One, two, or three.
7: Let's go for two.
11: Two. What's something you want younger generations to understand?
7: Ooh.
11: Soapbox moment.
7: What do I want younger generations to understand? It's probably as simple as that advice I got when I moved to LA of like just understanding you're not going to come out of the gate doing what you want to do. Mm-hmm. Find a way to make a living in the meantime so that you're not discouraged to keep working on what you want to do. You know, and it seems like a lot of this is perseverance. Like if you can stick it out and you can kind of stay engaged and stay focused that you can kind of find success. And I think a lot of times like it's tough, you know, wanting to go into the arts because there's not always money there if you're not like crushing it in that field, you know? And so real life starts to, you know, call. I mean, I had a buddy who went out to LA and he got a cavity and didn't have insurance. And so suddenly he had like all this debt and that like made him have to move home. You're like, wow, just like a candy bar took that dude out. You know?
11: So Danny McBride, we end the show the same way every time.
7: Okay.
11: With a trip in our memory time machine.
7: Okay.
11: In the memory time machine, you revisit one moment from your past. It's not a moment you want to change anything about.
7: Okay.
11: It's just a moment you want to linger in a little longer.
7: Okay.
11: Which moment do you choose?
7: Oh, what do I choose? I think I would, and this is probably pretty cheesy, but honestly, I would just like sit in my wedding day for a little bit. You'd
11: be surprised. People, I mean, yes, why wouldn't you?
7: Yeah.
11: People choose wedding days.
7: There was a lot of people there, some of which you aren't here anymore. Mm-hmm. And and it was just seeing where everything has gone. That was that memory always brings a smile to my face of what we were doing and who was there and all of the things that were still to come that we had no clue. I mean, my wife, Gia, I met her in 2001. So we've been together for a long time, 25 years. And so
11: it's a long time.
7: It's a long time. And she knew me when I had $20 in my pocket and that was it. And so me and her together have seen so much and have kind of done amazing things we never would have ever imagined in a million years that we'd get the opportunities to do. And so I think that moment is what I would.
11: Can you give me a moment actually from your wedding day?
7: You know, we had it in Palm Springs, and we had what we got married. It was a whole weekend thing. We had locked down this whole hotel, and Guy and I, we like to party. And so we had our wedding at like Friday at like 4:00. We're like, let's just get the wedding out of the way so we can just rock and roll all weekend and not have that lingering over us. So all day Saturday, it was just a massive pool party, and people were never leaving the pool. So you can only imagine that everyone was just in the pool. It was disgusting. So much so that
11: this is the first time that public urination has been part of a memory time machine.
7: It was that much fun though that you didn't care, and we were going to go on our honeymoon that Monday, and we had to delay it because I got an ear infection from being in that pool.
11: Oh my God, really?
7: Yeah, it was a wild wedding. It was a crazy wedding when Saturday morning, my suit that I was married in was in the lost and found. It had been discovered at the bottom of the pool. So you know that it was a good time.
11: Danny McBride, it was so fun to talk with you. Yeah, thank you for doing it.
7: Thanks for having me on. This was a lot of fun.
11: And that's it for this week's Wild Card from NPR. I'm Rachel Martin. We'll shuffle the deck and be back next week. Same time, same place. You've been listening to the It's Been a Minute and Wild Card Radio Hour from NPR. Thanks for listening.
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17: Yes, we need the police to come out to Perryland Detention Center. I don't know what's going on outside. They just told me to call.
18: Okay, you don't know what's going on?
17: No, sir. I think they're doing fireworks.
16: There's a 911 call on the 4th of July a year ago, around 11 p.m., Alvarado, Texas, about an hour outside of Dallas.
17: Yes, sir.
16: The woman calling works at the Perryland Detention Center. She had the front desk there. And she's calling because a bunch of people have suddenly shown up outside wearing black, some in masks, lined up on the other side of this long barbed wire fence. They're setting off fireworks. It's really loud. This facility is a detention center for ICE, full of people being held on immigration charges. Somebody in the crowd outside has a megaphone, starts calling out to the detainees inside. Esperanza, hope, you are not forgotten. More fireworks go up.
17: Oh, somebody's trying to get in. Can you hurry up and send somebody?
18: Yes, ma'am. Someone's trying to get in.
17: They outside walking the perimeter. I don't know, sir.
18: Okay. All right. We got them en route. Okay. Call us back if anything changes.
17: Okay. Bye-bye.
18: Bye.
16: A police officer rushes out to the facility. Lieutenant Thomas Gross from the Alvarado PD. As soon as he switches on his siren, the dash cam activates in his car and his body cam turns on. He turns into the Perryland parking lot. And in the car headlights, you can see somebody has sprayed ice on a guard shack. Then as he pulls up, he sees somebody running in front of his car.
19: Hey, stop!
16: He jumps out of the car, drawing his gun in one hand, walkie-talkie in the other. And this next thing happens almost immediately, just 6 seconds after he gets out of the car.
19: Man!
16: I'm hit, he yells. He's shot in the upper shoulder, by his neck. He fires back, 3 times. The shooter runs off and hides in a field. Sunfire field, actually. They're all around the detention center. Then cops of all sorts arrive. Local police, sheriff's office, Texas Rangers. And they start arresting people. Some are on the streets, walking nonchalantly away, as if they just happen to be here. They are not involved. They have backpacks, which the cops try to search.
20: Take out the goddamn backpack!
21: Coming, Sam.
20: If you move, you will be shot. Do you understand me? I am taking off your backpack.
16: Everybody's on edge because an officer has been shot. The police officer, it turned out he was not badly hurt. The bullet entered his shoulder, came out his back, just below his neck. He was released from the hospital later that night. The guy who shot the cop had disappeared into the sunflower field. He hid there for a whole day. Eventually, some friends snuck him out. They were all caught. What happened that night on the 4th of July, 1 year ago? It all ended up in court. It became this major trial where 2 very different stories were told. The defendants say this was a protest gone wrong. Nobody was supposed to get shot. In other words, this was like tons of other anti-ICE protests that had been happening all over the country outside ICE facilities, where people gather and make noise to communicate with detainees. But the FBI director, Kash Patel, had a different view. Here he is talking to Fox News host Larry Kudlow.
22: This was a coordinated, planned attack by dozens of individuals to murder police officers. And Larry, a police officer was actually shot in the neck. These guys came and staged a scene at a detention center using fireworks, then brought in long guns and rifles. They were kitted out in bulletproof vests and masks and opened fire at law enforcement.
16: Patel was confident who was behind this.
22: This is breaking news, Larry. Just hours ago, a grand jury indicted 2 members of an Antifa-affiliated cell. 20 individuals have been charged so far, but the key here is for the first time, we have charged these 2 individuals with material support to terrorism for their involvement in Antifa. And yes, Antifa exists. It's a terrorist organization.
16: To Larry Kudlow, the Fox host, interviewing him, that made a lot of sense.
23: So let's just one more moment on that. People on the left and the far left say that Antifa doesn't exist. It's a state of mind, blah, blah, blah, blah. I mean, if they're not real, then how come 2 people were indicted? They have to be real. It's not a state of mind.
16: Soon, 13 more people were charged with material support to terrorists. The indictment in this case, saying this was the work of a North Texas Antifa cell. This came out a month after Charlie Kirk's assassination. You may remember in that shooting, a bullet casing was etched with the words, "Hey fascist, catch." And a big part of the administration's response back then was to target Antifa as a domestic terror group in a national security memo, setting policy for the entire federal government. This Texas case, with these defendants, was a chance for the administration to lay out their best argument that Antifa is in fact a terror group, operating here and now in the United States. And, okay, just stepping back for a second. Right now in America, whether you believe or not that Antifa even exists is tied to a whole other set of beliefs. And just to generalize here for a second, Blue America says Antifa does not exist as an actual functioning organization. Lots of reporting backs this up. And going into this trial, the administration has not been able to point to any leaders or infrastructure or any of the normal things that a terror group has. Meanwhile, Red America and right-wing media say, of course Antifa exists. Just look at all these activists around the country dressed in black, vandalizing stuff, wreaking havoc. How could that not be a thing? This trial in Texas, this was going to be the place where we're going to finally fight this one out in public and figure out, is Antifa real? So, how'd the government make the case? Was it convincing? The trial was not recorded. But that did not stop our producer, Zoe Chase, who's never one to shy away from a fool's errand. She was there for 3 weeks in the courtroom, writing down everything that happened in notebooks as the government tried to prove its case beyond a reasonable doubt. Also, she got to know one of these supposed terrorists, who is a hard-to-describe mix of being a longtime church lady married to a guy who loved Dungeons & Dragons. Her nom de guerre was Candied Dynamite. We heard the arguments, we heard the counter-arguments, we heard the verdicts. All this hour, stay with us.

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11: 18 years old, regular weeknight, and Sam's just driving home from work. Hands on the wheel, eyes on the road. Then he feels his car accelerating. 40 miles an hour. 60. 65, 70. Sam pumps the brakes again and again as hard as he can, but the speed goes up. 80 miles an hour. The engine gets louder. Traffic signs whiz by, and every time he sees the speedometer, the number ticks higher. Snap Judgment proudly presents All Systems Down. The very first episode, Vroom, right after this.

0: areas of Iran should they attempt to follow through on reported threats to assassinate him. For NPR News, I'm Willem Marx.
1: In California, the number of evacuation orders is increasing as firefighters battle the Summit Fire, which has damaged at least 2,600 acres of land. Several fires are burning north and east of Los Angeles. But Horstmeyer lives in Pinon Hills. He says he's optimistic things will be okay.
2: It just kind of got out of hand, so. But they'll get it out. These guys are the best.
1: Crews are using helicopters and fixed-wing aircraft to attack the fires from above. The U.S. Justice Department has subpoenaed at least four journalists from the New York Times over the paper's recent reporting about potential security concerns involving Air Force One, an aircraft donated by the Qatari government. The Times had reported that President Trump left Turkey this week on the old Air Force One after the U.S. Secret Service intervened. NPR's David Folkenfrick reports the subpoenas heighten the ongoing clashes between the White House and the media.
3: The Times says an FBI official initially asked the paper to hold off on publishing and then asked for its sources. The Times refused. On Friday after publication, federal agents went to the homes of several of the journalists involved to deliver the subpoenas. The Justice Department and the FBI did not return requests for comment. David McCraw, a senior lawyer for the New York Times, called it a brazen attempt to intimidate reporters and the Times and to prevent the public from knowing how the government operates. The journalists have been instructed to appear before a grand jury next week. David Folkenflick, NPR News.
1: Apple is suing its artificial intelligence rival, OpenAI, accusing the company of stealing its trade secrets as it seeks additional hardware for its ChatGPT program. Apple called OpenAI's actions part of a coordinated pattern of misconduct at an institutional level. You're listening to NPR News. Government health workers responding to the Ebola outbreak in eastern Congo say they have not been paid, and some are walking off the job in protest. More than 600 people have died so far during the outbreak, according to the country's health ministry. NPR's Duri Biskaran has more.
4: The hardest hit area in this outbreak is Bunia in the Ituri province. Ones Forbengenza is the Ebola response team leader for Mercy Corps there. He says the strike is concentrated among government employees working in disease surveillance and people who handle bodies for burial. But most are still working while they negotiate with Congo's government.
5: Those are people who are in front.
4: If they can't make a deal, Bengenza says, the outbreak could spread out of control. He fears more people would lose their lives as a result. The World Health Organization says 4 out of 5 new Ebola cases in the DRC have no known link to an existing patient, a sign that the true scale of the outbreak is already larger than the official numbers suggest. Duri Biskaran, NPR News, Washington.
1: In Maine, Graham Plattner is now officially out of the U.S. Senate race. He submitted his paperwork Friday, ending his candidacy. Democrats now have a little more than 2 weeks to select a replacement to challenge the incumbent Republican Senator Susan Collins. The family of former NFL defensive end Marshawn Nyland says the 24-year-old Nyland had early-stage CTE at the time of his death. The Dallas Cowboys player committed suicide last November, this after a high-speed police chase in the Dallas suburbs. From Washington, this is NPR.
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9: The brand new Snap Judgment series, All Systems Down, when everything is falling apart, what do? We're headed out to a land called Fargo. Actually, West Fargo. A place where winter is coming, the roads get slick, and every now and then, something strange comes roaring out of the snow. But Snappers, this is not just another Fargo story. This one is true. The events took place in West Fargo, North Dakota in 2024. The names have not been changed. The voices are not altered. This is how it went down. Snap producer Bo Walsh brings us the tale. Snap Judgment.
10: Catherine Dutcher and her 18-year-old son Sam were out running errands on a Tuesday evening in September. She needed to pick up dinner, so Catherine asked Sam if she could drop him off at the auto repair shop to get the family car.
11: We had gotten a call earlier that day that they wanted us to pick up the Honda and take it home.
10: Their pilot had been acting quirky, but the mechanic told Catherine that it was good to go.
11: They had driven multiple hours and a considerable amount, and it was fine, and nothing was found with it that it probably was okay. And it was less than 10 minutes to get to our house from there. We figured it was a very short drive and that it should be just fine.
12: What could happen in 10 minutes?
10: Sam got behind the wheel, adjusted the seat and mirrors, and pushed the power button. The engine started no problem. All systems normal. He pulled off the lot and started the 10-minute drive home.
12: It was still relatively bright out. The sun was starting to go down, but it wasn't dark at all. I drive probably half a mile, and there's some farmland on my right side. Left side, there's houses.
10: About a mile from his parents' house, driving on a two-lane road in Cass County, the speed limit switched from 40 to 55. Sam accelerated, then eased off the gas.
12: I backed off to stay at 55. It kept going, so then I took my foot off completely, and then it kept going. When I realized this wasn't slowing down, I was just focused on getting it stopped.
10: This Honda pilot wasn't interested in stopping. It was speeding up.
12: Initially, I tried holding the brake and then holding it and hitting the e-brake. Then I tried pumping the brakes. Then I tried putting it into neutral and nothing happened. Then after that, I just tried park, reverse. And at that point, I realized this thing's not gonna stop.
10: The car's computerized system ignored everything he did. It was calling the shots. Finally, he hit the power button and held it in. The car just kept going faster.
12: I'm watching the road, thinking, I don't know what to do. I can't get it to stop. The only thing I had control over was steering.
10: Now moving at 80 miles per hour, Sam didn't want to take his eyes off the road to dial 911 on his phone, so he tried to place the call through voice commands.
12: My phone said that number's not in your contacts, so I called my mom. She was in the Hardee's drive-thru when I called her, saying, hey, it's happening again.
11: And when he said that it was happening again, I knew exactly what he was talking about.
10: The car had accelerated on its own once before. That's why they'd taken it in.
12: I thought it was maybe gonna stop because it stopped very, very quickly the first time.
11: You know, we talked through, like, where are you? Can you get it to stop?
12: And then I explained to her that the brakes aren't working.
11: We have a Life 360 app on our phone, so I was able to look and see like where he was at and how fast he was going at that point in time.
12: At that point, she knew it was only going 80. I know I can control a car at that speed.
10: The car was racing east down a rural road that didn't have traffic lights in the northern Fargo area, approaching the Minnesota state line. Sam wasn't just afraid of crashing into another car or careening off the road.
11: His big concern was that if a law enforcement officer were to see him, they would think that he was fleeing them.
12: Because on that road, I do know that there's a sheriff that drives back and forth.
11: And at that point, I told him that I was going to get off the phone and I would call 911 and notify them. So I quickly hung up and called 911 and informed them of what was going on.
13: Well, this is going to sound absolutely crazy, but so we've been having problems with my car. We took it to the shop because we had an incident where the accelerator stuck and it wouldn't stop. We managed to get it stopped. They have had the car for like a week. They said it's just fine. Well, my son is driving the car currently because I'm in the loaner car, and he is going down County 17, can't get the car to slow down or stop, and he's going about 80 miles an hour.
11: They probably thought I was crazy.
13: He's worried they're going to try to pull him over because he can't stop. He truly cannot.
14: Okay. No, I understand.
11: It was just so surreal that I think initially it was like, even though we knew it was happening, it felt like it was such a weird dream that I really didn't feel anything much at all other than, oh, I better like let them know this.
14: Okay, it looks like we did let an officer, my partner here, let an officer in the area know already. So I'm going to advise you to not call your son back in case we here try to get a hold of him or the officer tries to call him directly to give him directions, okay?
12: My mom called me back. She wasn't supposed to, but she did.
11: I called him very briefly just to explain they're calling you. They're going to tell you what to do. You need to answer them. And basically said I loved him and I hung up because I didn't want to interfere with their call, but I also wanted him to know that it's very important that you do answer them.
12: Saying goodbye was kind of scary in the sense of I didn't know what was happening next.
15: 3516 Central. Police found 98th Avenue crossing Street North.
16: 10-4 East found 90th Avenue crossing 60th. I'll tack one in place for...
10: The pilot was now on 90th Avenue. The straightest road in the area.
12: It was pretty quiet for the most part. There were a few cars, but it's not a bigger roadway. It was just beat trucks pretty much that were on the road. Some of them semis.
10: But it was only two lanes. And soon Sam started to overtake cars and trucks that were going much slower than him.
12: It's really narrow. Only wide enough for... two cars. People realize something's not right. A lot of it, there was a good chunk of oncoming traffic, so I was passing on the shoulder. Not nicely by any means, but it was enough for him to get around the vehicle. That was scary because going around on the shoulder where it's pretty much loose gravel, the tire starts spinning and losing traction.
10: The only thing to his right off of the shoulder were 20-foot ditches.
12: It was terrifying because those ditches were steep, so I would have just rolled. Not pleasant.
10: The pilot was now going over 90 miles per hour, and every maneuver put Sam at risk of losing control.
12: There's a turn there that wasn't nice to make at that speed. I was really close to spinning out there. It is difficult to keep the wheel straight at that speed. I was really tensed up. My hands were locked on that wheel, not really letting go of it. As long as I kept control, the vehicle didn't spin out.
10: Catherine Dutcher had given her son's cell phone number to the 911 operator, who transmitted it from the dispatch center.
16: 10-4, just advising I also attempted to call Sam.
15: I'm on the phone with him.
16: 10-4.
10: Within moments, Sam was on the phone with a Clay County deputy.
12: He asked me, hey, did you try hitting the power button? Did you try the e-brake?
15: 24, the e-brake, doesn't work either.
12: Did you try neutral? Which the answer to all of those was yes.
15: I've had him try and shift it to neutral drive, and I'm trying to tell, so it's push button to stop it, but it's not allowing it to shift or turn it off.
12: After he went through those steps, I think he might have been a little stumped on like what to do next?
15: 3070, Adam, try to hit that e-brake and it won't do anything.
17: Correct. E-brake doesn't do anything. He said it's slowing down about 2 miles an hour, but that's it.
12: I could hear like the resonance of the radio and that buzz that the radio makes. I didn't like that they were going back and forth.
15: 37, how much gas does they have left?
17: That's 34 miles now, but
12: I knew it was.
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1: Hard to stop if you can't, you know, do emergency brakes, if you can't turn it off, if you can't jam it. How in the world are they going to get this car to stop? I had hoped that it'd be like kind of a replay of that very first brief situation where it was able to just be stopped quickly. So I think on some level, like my denial kicked in that it's like, well, you know, this will probably be okay. They'll figure out what to do.
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3: As Sam blew through the intersection at Highway 75, the officers on the radio moved on to the next option.
4: They told me directly, here's what we're going to do. We're going to put spike strips out and you're going to drive over it to pop the tires.
5: And then let them know I'm going to push sticks out. Please take the tires off. So that should slow them down. Make sure it hits them, I guess.
4: When those tires pop, you lose traction. And most of the time, we'll spin out. Like even if just one blew at that speed.
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6: Welcome back to Vroom. From Snap Judgment's All Systems Down, before the break, Sam Dutcher picked up his family's Honda Pilot from the repair shop. It was supposed to drive it home, but then the car started accelerating on its own. The brakes were not working. The car would not shut off. And now, with police racing to catch up, Sam is trapped behind the wheel of a vehicle that keeps gaining speed. Snap Judgment.
10: It's going to be a 2022 Honda Pilot, white in color, going about 80 miles per hour. The complainant's son is going to be the one driving, reaching speeds of 90 to 100 miles per hour, cannot slow down or stop the vehicle.
3: Shortly after 5 p.m., Minnesota State Trooper Zach Groover was on his way to turn in a receipt for an oil change he'd gotten earlier that day on his department-issued Dodge Charger, when he heard the dispatcher relay the call on the radio.
11: We're right on the border of Fargo and Moorhead, so North Dakota and Minnesota. So I was about 20 miles into Minnesota. It was kind of just a, hey, we've got a runaway car, and it's coming into Minnesota.
5: Can you see if Becker or anybody would be in the area to hopefully help us on the county line if we get there?
11: Hey, I'm about 20 miles in front of this thing, and probably about 7 or 8 miles to the east of kind of the next major intersection that car's coming at. So I figured I can go a little bit faster than 80 miles an hour with my lights and sirens on, and we'll see if I can get up there and get the spike strip set down.
3: He wasn't going to bother to ask anyone if he should get involved.
11: Our policy states that we have to be requested, but then, you know, something like this is kind of it poses a very major traffic safety issue when you've got a car that can't stop going through intersections at 80 miles an hour. So it really does kind of become a life and death thing, because if, you know, you get T-boned at 80 miles an hour, it's not going to be good.
3: Groover hit the gas and came up Highway

0: 9, but couldn't quite get to the intersection ahead of Sam. He saw the lights of Cass County police cars in pursuit of the pilot zoom by as he approached from the south.
1: I hadn't seen Sam go by. I just saw the red and blues go by. So at that point, it was kind of just a race to who was going to get to the intersection faster.
0: The officers were driving larger cars, Chevy Tahoes.
1: They were doing about 80 miles an hour. That's not going to really work. And then that's kind of when it switched in my head. Like, okay, we're going to try to get in front of them.
2: You got a trooper behind you, and then you got one of the clay deputies. We're going to try to send that trooper in front to get the signal out.
0: Groover's Charger had a 300-horsepower engine and could go a lot faster than the Tahoes. So we came up behind them and floored it.
1: Once we got up to the road that they were on, I believe it took me about a minute to catch up to the Cass County deputy.
2: 3568, I mean, it's coming around here. If you just want to give me some room.
1: My top speed on that road was around 130.
3: 219 to Cass deputy, I'm coming up on your left pass.
1: And then I went around him, and that was kind of the moment where it's like, there's no car here. Where is this car?
0: When he passed the other officers in the left lane, the pilot was nowhere to be found. Sam was going so fast that he had pulled away from the police cars in pursuit. Groover went as fast as the Charger would let him.
1: You know, just kind of going pedal to the metal, and I could see taillights up ahead. And then finally, when I was able to, I hit my front radar. And once I was able to get a speed on him, he was doing 113. And it was kind of like okay. He's not doing 80 miles an hour.
2: 37 still on the phone with him.
4: I saw in my mirrors the red and blue flashing lights. Knowing they were there definitely brought a little bit of peace of mind, because it means that they have caught up to me.
2: 290, did you get in front of him, man?
3: I'm right behind him. We're in the hills. I don't want to pass. We're doing 113.
1: He was quite a ways ahead of me, so I really wasn't directly behind him for very long.
4: I remember him going around me on the side with the lights on.
1: At that point, I passed him just before we got into the town of Hitterdahl.
3: 290's in front of him. We're just hitting the city of Hitterdahl. Go more center.
0: Before he could think about getting far enough ahead of Sam to drop the stop sticks, Groover realized they were coming up on the intersection with Highway 32 in the town of Hitterdahl.
2: That's a very busy intersection. Might be worth you shooting in front of him or just blocking it so he can continue straight through it.
1: It turned from we're going to get in front of him and put sticks down to, I need to get up there and block this intersection so he doesn't T-bone a car coming through at 113.
2: 37 there, Clay County, 90th Avenue North, 50th Street, eastbound, 90 miles an hour, no brakes.
4: I didn't know what was happening. I didn't know what was going on. I didn't know what was going to happen next. But what I did know was, up until the end of the road, or until I lost control, it was going to continue driving.
0: By now the sun had set. Visibility was getting worse. To further complicate things, Sam was headed for an intersection where the oncoming cross traffic didn't have a stop sign.
1: It's an uncontrolled intersection going north and south. After you go through that intersection is a set of railroad tracks that's pretty frequently blocked by trains.
3: Central copy, just advising they're going through stop signs eastbound along 90th Avenue.
0: Sam barreling east could potentially T-bone another vehicle at high speed.
4: I mean, my thought wasn't what's safest for me. It's what is safest for other drivers. I was honestly more worried about hurting other people than myself. I would have thrown the vehicle off the side of the road before I would have let it hit anyone.
0: Groover slowed down at the intersection with his lights flashing to stop the cross traffic on the highway.
1: I felt like I had a pretty good distance on him and was like, okay, we can get here, get this intersection blocked, and then he just kind of came out of nowhere.
4: Kind of take a deep breath because of those cars on the side of the road. I don't have a lot of room.
1: He was doing at least 112 miles an hour through that intersection.
4: very scary, because it's still a speed that if you make one mistake, things will go wrong.
1: Yeah, that was kind of a major moment, just watching him go flying by.
4: I remember I had to swerve around a car stop sign.
1: And he had to do a pretty good jerk around me just so he didn't rear-end me, thankfully. So, kind of had a bit of a win there.
4: I felt relieved that I got past there, but I also didn't know what was ahead.
0: Sam's pilot flew by Groover in a blur, but now the officer had to catch up and pass Sam again.
1: He was a ways in front of me, but I don't think it took me too horribly long to get caught back up to him. Kind of a minute or so. I was able to just put the pedal to the floor and go. My max speed was 141 miles an hour.
0: Groover was still on the radio with the Clay County deputies. One who was on the phone with Sam, and another who was also driving the next closest car in pursuit.
2: If I remember right, this 90,000 now goes to T in Becker County, doesn't it?
0: As the officer spoke, they crossed from Clay County into Becker County and realized that they had about 3 or 4 miles before the paved road would end.
5: Terminal 1-724, just so you're aware, once you get into Becker County, Becker County 14, tees off at County 7, east to Hitterball, the T intersection.
1: The pavement came to a T, and then on the other side of the T was a gravel road. And once that gravel road ended, it turns into a dirt field, but it was slightly offset from the gravel.
4: I kept glancing over the GPS map. That road ended. I knew this road's going to a T. What's going to happen?
1: Doing 113 on the gravel would have been scary enough, and I don't think he would have been able to negotiate that little curve.
4: It was a steep slope at the end that I would just crash into.
0: It was becoming a race against the clock, and 3 to 4 miles wasn't a lot of ground to cover going speeds of more than 100 miles per hour.
1: After watching him go through Hitterdall, it was, we're going to have to be a ways ahead of him to be able to get out and get those stop sticks down.
2: 290, you got about 4 miles, and that's going to tee. So if you can get in front of it, slow down, do it now. Otherwise, we're just going to have to see what happens.
1: I knew I wasn't going to have time to, you know, stop my squad, get out of my squad, run to the trunk, get my stop sticks down, and get them thrown out on the ground.
6: Yeah, 10-4, I think we're not going to be able to get sticks. He's going too fast.
1: So it was kind of, it shifted from putting stop sticks down to, how else can we get this car stopped?
0: ...18-year-old Sam Dutcher knew the road ahead of him was coming to an end, and the cops would not be able to drop the spike strips to slow him down. And his car was still gaining speed.
4: It was slowly accelerating. I think it topped off at 125. Not a nice speed to drive at. It was almost like a roller coaster. That's the closest I can compare it to. Controlling it got difficult because I was starting to get tired. It was just that my brain was rushing, just pumping adrenaline. I started questioning, how much longer can I keep doing this?
0: Sam was deep into this nightmare. One slight jerk of the steering wheel, one little pothole on the road, and anything could happen.
2: Heard some medics that way. Medics and are all standby.
4: My thought was, there's no way I'm making it through this. I'm gonna die. I prayed, saying, please let me make this through this.
0: He tried to stay focused on the road and not imagine the worst.
4: I don't feel there was really room to think about what could happen. I just needed to focus on what is going on and staying in control, because if I start focusing on other things, there's a good chance at that speed you are losing control and dying. I was just in a state of mind of this is what's going on. I need to deal with this right now. Nothing else right now really matters.
0: Back at home, his mother Catherine was trying to get updates from the 911 operator.
7: I'm the same mom that called about my kids just a little bit ago.
8: Okay, here it is. The reckless driver.
7: Oh, right. Except his accelerator sucks.
8: Oh, okay.
9: It was scary knowing that I, like, couldn't be there. And so I called just to follow up and, like, do you guys know where the officers are at? Have they found them? Have they been able to do anything? What are they doing? So it was more of a sense of me wanting to know what happened.
8: They're on the phone with him now. We have officers from all over and medical all coming to him, okay?
7: Okay, my husband and I are driving out there, too.
8: Yes, I can understand. It's got to be extremely stressful. We have, but they are talking with him directly, okay? So they're trying to help him get this taken care of in the safest way possible, and we've got officers and troopers and all sorts of people going towards him, okay?
7: Okay.
9: And when they said that, I think that was the first time I really panicked and thought, like, oh my God, I think my kid's going to die. The whole idea of that they had all these people going towards them made me feel like they were anticipating the worst and planning for it.
8: We've got people that are getting there as fast as they can.
7: I know.
8: All right.
7: Okay.
8: Okay, we're all keeping our fingers crossed for him.
7: Okay, thank you.
8: You're welcome.
9: I felt pretty sick to my stomach. It felt like time was so slow. I had to just sit and wait and trust that they were doing everything that they could do.
2: We are 300 Street, just hitting Becker County, 90th Avenue North.
0: Out on the road, it was time for a desperate last-ditch effort to prevent a tragedy.
1: At 113 miles an hour, we had about 53 seconds before we hit the tee. We were not far. We were running out of time, we were running out of road, and running out of options.
0: The first option was to do a pursuit intervention technique, a pit, where officers chasing vehicles will nudge the other car from behind to make it spin out. But Groover doubted it could be done on such a narrow road, at speeds in excess of 113 miles per hour.
1: We don't train at those speeds, so it was kind of just a... We don't really know what's going to happen. And obviously, you know, we don't want to try to do a pit on him and then have him go into the ditch sideways and roll a bunch of times. Because that's, I would say that's just as dangerous as him going off the tee at 113 and seeing what happens.
2: Do you have any other idea if I get in a fixed stop before we hit that tee? And getting out in front of it and trying that route.
1: We were kind of just radioing things, so it was kind of a, you know, we're all talking through each other.
10: Copy. State units, go to LTAC 1, so everybody's on the same channel.
1: We were bouncing ideas off of each other just to kind of try to see what we could get done.
2: 704, what do you think? We'll just watch him.
0: Then Groover had an idea.
1: Just get in front of him and kind of match his speed, let him kind of just make soft contact and just ride the brakes down to... Till we got stopped.
2: 290, if that's your plan, you don't have much room left before T, so if you can do it, go for it.
1: There was kind of a little bit of a thought of, obviously I'm driving a kind of a mid-sized car and he's in a larger SUV, so you know, if he starts pushing me, we go sideways into the ditch, this probably isn't gonna end the best.
2: 290, I'm gonna be pulling up next to you. I'll try to get in front of you and add a little extra brake power.
0: Groover, doing about 130 miles per hour, got ahead and passed Sam.
4: I noticed him going in front of me. I didn't know what he was doing.
1: I was in front of Sam. I started slowing down, and it hadn't been relayed to Sam yet to run into the back of me.
2: 37 is still on the phone with him.
4: I didn't know what was going on because they never told me, hey, this is what we want you to do. In my mindset at the time, it was he just pulled in front of me. Oh shoot, I don't want to hit him, so I'll go around him.
2: No,
1: he actually gets up next to me, and it was kind of at that moment where it's like, uh-oh, you know, if he gets in front of me, I don't know if I'm going to get back in front of him.
2: 37, have him go in the back of this car. 290, you want me to get contact with you, and he'll slow.
1: We were kind of neck and neck, both speeding up.
11: Do we have them on the phone that's in the car?
2: Copy, I got the driver on the phone here.
0: The deputy on the phone with Sam told him what the plan was.
4: He told me, so I want you to hit the car that's going to pull up in front of you. You want me to... What? I repeated that to him. So you want me to hit the cop car that's pulling in front of me? That's not something I really care to do. But I thought this could not end well.
12: He's going to allow the person to hit him in the back.
1: Once I got in front of him and started slowing down, something started to slow the car down as well.
4: It was weird because collision, automatic braking, started kicking on, I think. It felt like we were probably slowed down to 80. The vehicle was making itself engine brake. Why did every other safety feature on this vehicle fail? But that one worked.
1: It was kind of a... Okay, hey, this is going really well. And we were slowing down, and he wasn't hitting me, and I was kind of thinking, hey, this might actually work.
13: I think the forward collision isn't letting him hit me. We're slowing down.
2: That worked.
4: I was starting to think, hey, it's not going to hit the vehicle. That's nice.
1: I was watching him in my driver's side mirror, and I'm like, okay, he's coming up, but he's not hitting me.
4: It was really close. I remember seeing the back of his car.
1: We're slowing down, and I think I was down to about 20 miles an hour, and I lost his headlight in the driver's side mirror.
4: It felt like time slowed down, and then smack.
2: Hold him.
1: When he hit me, I think that I was doing about 20 miles an hour, and once he hit me, I just dynamited the brakes.
2: First stop.
1: Oh. After he hit me, we came to a pretty immediate stop. My squad was enough to just keep his car from moving still.
4: I was just sitting there, frozen kind of in shock, when they came to my passenger side door. Opened it up, saying, get out of the car. The wheels were still spinning when I got out. It was still running, trying to go.
14: Are we good?
1: I've never been rear-ended before. I know my head smacked the headrest, and it was a pretty good jolt.
14: Oh, that hit hard. That was like, it was slowing down, and then it wasn't.
15: Yeah, I'm glad you guys were in the area.
14: It's a good thing we had a charger. I don't know if... I mean, he was doing...
15: I was going 113.
14: When I caught up to him, he was, 114.
16: Station 724, did you say that the vehicle stopped?
2: Both four cars stopped. All medics can clear. We're good.
4: I got out of the car, then I went and sat in the grass and just sat there and just kind of zoned out for I don't know how long. My brain kind of just broke. I was kind of just in a sensory overload.
1: He was cool, calm, and collected. He was kind of just standing in the ditch.
4: Groover will say I was calm. I wouldn't say I was calm. I'd say I shut down, but I'm part of that also. I'm on the spectrum, so don't really show emotions as much. I mean, I was in the mindset of, I want to go home. I want to go to bed. I wanted my day to be over.
9: He called me himself when they got the vehicle stopped and he got out. And he's like, Mom, I'm out of the car. I'm okay. And then I just wanted to see him to know it was actually, like, real. I mean, it was amazing, but it also felt like it wasn't real. I was like, how could you, like, run into the back of a law enforcement car at the speed that you're going to get stopped and not even be injured? Like, it didn't make any real sense till I actually saw him. I was thanking God, like, you know, thank you, God, for not killing my kid. Thank you for keeping him safe.
4: It felt like a miracle, very much so.
1: It's kind of a sigh of relief, knowing that we were able to get it stopped and not have to watch him, go off of a tee at 113 miles an hour. You don't really realize kind of what you did until after the fact, and it's kind of like, okay, this is pretty cool.
17: So when you got home that night, did you tell your wife what happened?
1: Absolutely not.
9: The thing that I was even more floored about that I found out that next week during this whole thing was that his wife was, like, seriously pregnant at the time, ready to give birth to his very first son, and to think about that he put his life on the line to save my son, knowing that he had his first son on the way. Like, that was even more, like, amazing to me. I remember him walking up to me, stuck it out in his hand like he was going to shake my hand. And I'm like, seriously, could I hug you? I mean, you saved my kid's life. I don't really feel like a handshake is, like, doing justice.

huge thank you to Sam Dutcher and his mother, Catherine Johnson Dutcher, along with Minnesota State Trooper Zach Groover, for sharing their story with the SNAP. Sam is currently a student at the North Dakota State College of Science, where he's studying to become an auto mechanic. Very special thanks to Lieutenant Mike Lee of the Minnesota State Patrol as well. The original score for that piece was by Renzo Gorio, was edited by Anna Sussman, was produced by Bo Walsh.

0: Lisa Miller had trouble conceiving a child, so she prayed to a higher power for help.
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0: Welcome back to the Vroom episode from Snap's All Systems Down series. My name is Glenn Washington. And next, we're going to deep space, where any little problem immediately becomes a very big problem. Producer John Facile has a story.
1: Jupiter and Saturn. These giant planets and the moon surrounding them will be looked at close up by two 1,800-pound spacecraft loaded with cameras and scientific instruments. Called Voyagers, the two 12-foot-high NASA spacecraft are being prepared...
2: Voyager 1 and Voyager 2 are two unmanned probes that were launched into space in 1977 to explore the outer planets of our solar system. They visited and took pictures of Jupiter, Saturn, Uranus, Neptune... And then everybody figured that after that, they'd lose power or freeze and drift off into space. But that didn't happen. Their instruments kept working, kept sending back precious data about how space changes the further you get away from our sun. And then in the 2010s, they became the first man-made objects to leave our solar system and cross into interstellar space. The mostly empty space between our solar system and all of the others in the Milky Way galaxy.
3: You know, I like to describe them as twin sisters. At launch, they were identical, but over the years, different things have broken on them. And so one doesn't have very good hearing. The other one lost its sense of touch. They're my parents, grandparents. I think of them as senior citizens, yeah. You want them to have a good, full life.
2: Susie Dodd has been with the Voyagers almost her entire career. Since 2010, she's been project manager, working at NASA's Jet Propulsion Lab in Pasadena, California.
4: What are your worst fears on this job? Like, what keeps you up at night?
3: That's pretty easy, actually. For Voyager, my worst fear is we send a bad command. And it ends the life of a spacecraft.
4: So I believe it was July 21st, 2023?
3: 2020, yeah. I hear about it from our team. This is happening. It should be talking to us now, and it's not.
2: On July 21st, 2023, Susie's team sent a command to Voyager 2, telling it to turn its satellite dish 2 degrees towards Earth.
3: We have to keep Voyager's antenna pointed at the Earth. Over time, it drifts slightly. It'll drift off point. We're sending a pretty simple type of command saying, move it 2 steps back toward the center.
2: But 2 days later, on July 23rd, the stream of data coming in from Voyager 2 went silent.
3: Maybe our ground data software is offline or something like that. So you have to rule out all the things on the ground. But once you do that, then there's only one thing that can be the problem, which is the spacecraft.
2: The spacecraft, Voyager 2, that was over 12 billion miles away.
3: Once you looked at that command string, we knew exactly what happened.
2: They found a problem. In the last command, they'd sent to Voyager 2 days earlier, telling it to turn its satellite dish 2 degrees towards Earth, someone had put the wrong number of degrees in the command.
3: Instead of moving the antenna back toward the center, it sent it the other way. So it was even further off. Instead of bringing it back to the Earth, we pointed it more away from us.
2: It was a typo. A typo had taken out contact with Voyager 2.
3: It's bad. I mean, it's really bad.
2: This kind of error, losing contact with a spacecraft like this, would put all kinds of eyes on the Voyager program. They'd have new processes, new cross-checks, new layers of supervision.
3: Those all cost money. We'll just stop the Voyager mission.
4: And then you would have to go out and talk to people like me and say, Voyager's over. That would be your responsibility.
3: Yeah.
4: Do you know who sent the command?
3: Yeah. I mean, there are a couple people that have the blame for the error.
4: Were you angry?
3: Yeah.
4: What's Susie angry look like?
3: You should ask my husband.
2: There was no time to waste. Every minute, Voyager 2 hurtled over 500 miles further away from Earth. Susie and her team turned to the Deep Space Network, the DSN, a network of satellite dishes spread across the globe. The DSN scanned the skies for any sign of life. 10 days passed before they finally heard something.
3: Something called carrier signals, which are radio waves without any information on those radio waves.
2: The faintest heartbeat coming all the way from Voyager 2. But they couldn't talk back. Now, because of where Voyager 2 is flying relative to the Earth, there's only one satellite dish on Earth that can talk to it. It's in Australia, outside Canberra.
4: The Canberra dish is humongous, right?
3: 70 meters in diameter.
4: Which is like a couple of buildings.
3: It fits inside the Rose Bowl.
2: A Rose Bowl-sized satellite dish trying to talk to Voyager 2's dish, which is about the size of a hot tub, and all the way across the chasm of space. Susie and her team, sweating this out in a conference room at JPL, don't have a lot of options.
3: So we said, let's do the shout.
2: What if they marshaled all of the Canberra dish's energy, 100 kilowatts, enough to power an office building, and put it into one single powerful signal, a shout across space?
3: I would call it more of a blast than a shout. And you can think of James Bond movies where they're like giant lasers, you know, shooting down satellites or something like that. It's akin to a laser, but it's not optical, it's radio. I mean, you're just putting lots and lots of power to send a signal with as much energy as possible toward Voyager.
4: Extra loud?
3: Yes, extra loud, exactly.
2: So Susie and her team load up the new command to reverse the typo and tell Voyager 2 to point its dish back towards Earth.
3: You better believe we had like 10 people review the command, make sure it was correct this time.
2: And then they send out this blast that goes roaring through space in search of Voyager 2. Because Voyager 2 is so far away, they have to wait 2 days before they know anything.
4: Now, what are those 2 days like for you where you're waiting?
3: You're planning on what happens if it doesn't go correctly. Plan B options, basically.
4: But it sounds like there really wasn't a plan B.
3: There wasn't an easy plan B, for sure. Do I get stressed? I do get stressed, yes.
2: 2 weeks had gone by since they first lost contact with Voyager 2. But then, at 12:29 a.m. on August 4th, a familiar voice reached the DSN satellite ears with news about plasma, galactic rays, and the magnetic field in interstellar space. It was Voyager 2. The shout had worked.
4: And how did that feel?
3: Very relieving. Very relieving. I was still mad. I was still mad we had done it, but I was relieved that we were able to recover the spacecraft.
2: Against all expectations, Voyager 1 and Voyager 2 are still out there, over 13 billion miles away, and they're still talking to us. They're the most distant man-made objects and the oldest spacecraft still in operation.
0: Thank you, Susie Dodd, for sharing that story. 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The original score for that piece was by Doug Stewart. It was produced by J.

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KQED in San Francisco is Snap's orbiting Hall of Justice. On Team Snap, the union-represented producers, artists, editors, and engineers are members of the National Association of Broadcast Employees and Technicians, Communications Workers of America, AFL-CIO, Local 51. Snap is brought to you by the team that comes to a full stop at each and every stop sign, except for the Uber producer, Mr. Mark Ristich, who believes that traffic signs are traffic suggestions. And there's Nancy Lopez, Pat Mesiti-Miller, Anna Sussman, Renzo Gorio, John

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2: I'm Maria Hinojosa, this week on Latino USA. 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
6: WNYC.
7: See?
6: Yep. Okay, so I have to tell you a story.
5: All right.
6: And I think I'm
5: going I'm Latif Nasser. This is Radio Lab. And I'm sitting with reporter Alex Neeson.
6: So my birthday is in August, and a couple summers ago here in New York, we were in the middle of this very hot, very sticky heat wave.
5: Okay.
6: And I had like a nice day, didn't do too much. I think I went to my community garden. I remember spending some time there. There's a park near where I live that I like to go to. And so I'd been outside all day. And I came home and needed to take a shower.
5: Okay.
6: And I was getting out of the shower in this, like, cloud of steam, drying off, putting, like, moisturizer on my face, and I went to leave the bathroom barefoot to go into my bedroom, which is right next door, to get dressed.
5: Okay.
6: And I lifted my foot to take a step into the hallway, but right before it touched the floor, I felt these thready little legs on the bottom of my foot. And I looked down, and there, on its back, was a gigantic roach.
5: Oh. Wait, what? I thought you were gonna say like a serial killer. You mean like a roach, like a cockroach?
6: An American cockroach, yeah. And this was like a big one.
5: And it was on its back, like it was dying?
6: Yeah, but with roaches, you just never know. Like, it could look dead, but be just alive enough that it's going to flip back over and run up my leg.
5: Hmm.
6: And with my foot hovering over this bug, I'm flooded with revulsion, but also terror. Like, this bug has got to go now. And so I got back in the shower, scrubbed my foot, wrapped myself in a towel, ran to go find my cat, put her next to the roach, take a few steps back. And I wait. And she's looking at the roach and looking at me. And I'm like, do something. But she just walks away. So then I'm like, pull yourself together, like, buck up. I have to square up against the roach.
5: The dying or dead roach.
6: Right.
5: Okay.
6: So I put on yellow rubber gloves, and then I get a wad of paper towels, saturated in water, grab toilet bowl cleaner, you know, like the blue gel.
5: Okay.
6: Squirt a bunch of it into the paper towel, and from like 3 feet away, toss it so that it lands gel down on top of the roach. And then I take a shoe and holding it like as far away from my body as I can get it, I'm just like, wah, wah, wah.
5: Mm-hmm. Yeah.
6: And then I get a trash bag, scoop it up and stick it in there, and then tie it up super tight.
5: Wow.
6: Then it goes into the trash chute. And standing there in rubber gloves next to the trash chute on my birthday, I'm just like, what is wrong with me? Like, this is not the first time that this has happened. Every single time I see a roach, I completely unravel. Like, I just go nuts. And I don't even hate bugs in general. It's just something about this bug. I don't know. Like, I just snap. And for some reason, when it happened this time, I was like, I'm a whole adult person. I'm a science reporter. This has to stop.
5: Huh. Okay. So is what we're doing here? Like, it's like how Alex learned to stop worrying and love the roach?
6: Not really. I'm not really trying to get cozy with roaches. I just want to figure out how to get to a place where I'm not terrified of them. And obviously, I know this is something that a lot of people are afraid of. And I wanted to figure out, you know, is there something I can do so that the next time I see one, I don't completely lose my mind? So
9: hello.
6: I figured I'd go hang out with people who face basically the worst version of this every single day.
5: Okay.
6: Which is how I ended up at the after party.
10: This one of the finest expos in New York, probably in the nation.
6: For the New York City Pest Expo.
10: And we get top-notch pest control companies and exterminators from all over.
5: There was like a roach ball?
6: Yeah, it's like the social part.
5: That's
6: like
5: fun.
6: There's food, there's drinks, there was a DJ, like there's music. And also,
10: oh yeah, I've seen roaches drop off the ceiling.
6: A ton of people who have been in straight up nightmare scenarios.
10: I've knocked on doors and seen them running up and down the doors.
11: Roaches were in everything from the record player to the TV to the bedhead.
12: This place was literally, I'm telling, Stephen King levels of roaches.
6: And yet, no fear.
11: No, we had to take care of the situation.
6: How many insects do you have at home?
13: Oh, I have about 4,000 or 5,000 bed bugs. Yeah.
6: This is Lou Sorkin, an entomologist and pest control consultant.
13: Probably 3 cockroach species, millipede, centipede, spiders, whip scorpion.
6: And right next to him, he had this huge plastic tub of cockroaches.
13: This is a Madagascar hissing cockroach.
5: Oh, yes. Madagascar ones are huge, right?
6: Yeah, like some of the biggest roaches in the world. And at one point, Lou just picked one up with his bare hands.
13: They won't bother you. They're just, you know, sitting. They're tasting. You can see the palps come from the mouth down and touch my skin.
14: I think I might have nightmares tonight. We'll see.
6: And I was like, how are these people like that?
15: Hi.
16: Nice to meet you.
6: And could I get like that?
15: Well, let's go. Let's take a stroll.
6: So I found some exterminators who agreed to let me follow them around. One named Lakeisha Fulcher.
15: Here we have 11 buildings, all 16 stories.
6: She works at a public housing complex on the Lower East Side.
15: If I go in your house, you have 300 roaches. I'm happy. Give me 5 days. Let's go.
6: And also a guy named Cedric Simmons. He has his own company.
17: So right now we're headed to North Bronx to a residential unit that has been having some issues with German roaches.
6: And they just started showing me the ropes.
17: Flashlight is the most essential piece of the toolkit.
6: We went into basements and trash rooms.
15: If I turn the light on, of course, they're scattering. They're going to places like this.
6: They showed me how to find signs that roaches were living there, even when they're hiding.
17: So you'll be looking for marks like this. What look like pen tapping?
15: It'll look like pepper, like stuck pepper on a wall.
17: It's roach droppings.
6: And, of course, how to kill them.
17: There's one right back there, look.
18: Oh, yeah.
17: See it?
6: Cedric takes me inside this house, and the first thing he does is take a look around the closet with his flashlight, and you can see the roaches perched up on the wall.
17: Oh, there's two more up there.
6: And then he goes to the kitchen sink, and he pulls out this jug, and it's this chemical. You know, it's basically industrial strength raid.
17: Yeah, yeah, it is pretty strong. It has a pretty good knockdown, too. Knockdown meaning how quick it reduces the population.
6: The kind of stuff you need a license to buy. Like, you can't get this at Home Depot.
18: So what does this actually do to them?
17: So it attacks their nervous system, and it disrupts it, and it makes them basically just incapable, and then it succumbs them.
18: Is it painful for them?
17: I don't know.
6: At some point, he pointed out a pregnant roach.
9: That one back there has its egg sac about to come out.
16: The one on the wall?
9: Yeah, in the corner.
16: Is it. That that little, like that's bulb thing protruding at the very up.
9: Yep.
16: End?
9: Yeah, okay. That's an egg sac.
16: Oh, man.
6: And then he started spraying them. And after about 10 minutes, they made their last twitches.
9: That guy's definitely dead.
5: How did you feel about that? Like, did you feel bad?
6: Sort of.
9: Wow. The sack is coming out.
16: Damn.
6: I was like, that sucks. For a second.
9: Yeah.
6: And then it's like, I didn't think about it for the rest of the day.
9: Oh, well.
16: Sorry.
6: Honestly, what I really felt were these little glimmers of confidence.
5: Like you weren't afraid.
6: Well, it's not that I wasn't afraid, but it was like my fear had shrunk just enough that I was starting to feel kind of bold, like maybe I could kill these things too.
9: So here we have roach activity and rodent activity.
16: Yep. And then also that's the
9: prying and the bait. Yeah.
6: Okay, we saw one. I didn't freak out. Like, Cedric took me to Grand Central Station. And
16: let's go for it.
6: I was seeing fat roaches and acting like it was no big deal.
16: Ooh, big one. Okay.
6: I didn't like it.
16: It's so tall.
6: But it was nothing like before.
9: So I can step on them, or I can spray them.
16: I don't know. Stepping seems kind of old school. Maybe we do that?
6: Oh!
5: Wow.
9: That was fun.
16: Yeah.
6: But then, one night, I was just sitting around my apartment. A friend was over. We were watching TV.
5: Okay.
6: And I went to the kitchen for a glass of water. And I saw something slightly move in the sink. So I looked inside and I saw antenna. And I was like, nope. Walked straight out of the kitchen, got my friend, told him he needs to come deal with it. And then I stood behind him and squealed while I watched him kill it.
5: Wait, what happened to all your training?
6: I don't know. I just couldn't do it.
5: What?
6: I mean, first of all, Lakeisha and Cedric, nowhere to be found.
5: Right.
6: And second of all, I was seeing this roach in my house, in my sink, where I had just washed blueberries that morning. And I think it triggered some kind of survival instinct. And I just don't think any amount of pest control knowledge was going to override that.
5: Yeah.
6: Basically, I was just like, okay, well, that didn't work. Back to square one. You know, I got to start over. And one day I was just Googling around and I stumbled across this guy.
19: Hey, guys. I'm Chef Joseph Yoon, Edible Insect Ambassador at Brooklyn Bugs, and we're going to show you how to eat all these bugs.
5: Yeah. I've seen this YouTube video of him doing, like, different dishes with bugs.
6: Yeah, like gourmet dishes.
5: Yeah.
19: Bug appetit. The beautiful notes of cricket, umami, and nuttiness. This is perfect.
5: Oh, wait, but you're not going to...
6: Well, I just thought if anyone could help me get over that revulsion I feel towards these bugs.
19: The scorpion literally adds so much flavor.
6: Maybe it's this guy. Like, if I could just eat a roach, maybe it wouldn't be nasty anymore. It would just be a little snack.
5: Okay. All right.
6: And so I sent him an email and I was like, do you ever cook with roaches? And he wrote back to me and was like, absolutely not. I'm already having to do a lot of work to convince people that they should eat other bugs. Roaches have such a bad reputation. Like, roaches don't help my cause, basically.
5: I love that it's a bridge too far for him.
6: So I went back and forth with him being like, you're the only person I can possibly think of who could make me like eating a roach.
5: Yeah.
6: And then finally...
5: You bullied him into doing it.
6: He, like, I fear I might have. I fear I might have.
9: Okay. Smells good.
16: It does smell good.
9: Okay. Well, let's see.
5: Okay, so what happened? Let's do it. What's going on?
6: Right. So me and 8 of our colleagues, Joseph had, like, very, very generously invited us to his home in Queens.
20: All right. We're all going to try something really kind of unusual and weird.
6: So obviously all of us are really nervous, including Joseph, because he's never actually eaten an American cockroach before. So we started with his usual dishes. Crickets, ants, mealworms.
20: This is the brood 19 cicadas, and it has a cricket tempura batter on it.
5: Okay, so this is just the warm-up.
6: Yeah.
5: All right.
0: Delicious. I love it.
21: It's good.
6: And the whole time, I'm looking over at the bowl of cockroaches on the counter out of the side of my eye. And by the way, they weren't like random roaches. These were food safe from a lab.
5: Okay, good to know.
6: And honestly, Latif, I was kind of in denial that any of this was about to happen.
20: They're quite frightening. Yeah. Really, I think. Maybe I'll pull the legs off of them.
6: Please. First up, dubia roaches.
20: There might be innards that squirt in your mouth.
6: Right. Fried.
21: I can't really taste anything, which is ideal. Oh, something.
20: It's menthol.
21: Something poked the inside of my mouth.
5: It's a leg? You think it's a leg?
6: I don't know what it was, but I hated it.
0: Inside of the bag.
22: You're doing really good.
6: Next, Madagascar hissing cockroaches. And he had blanched these and done nothing else.
20: You can dress a cockroach, but it's still a cockroach.
6: He put them on a cutting board and sliced them so we could slurp the insides out like an oyster.
21: It looks like cottage cheese.
6: But this one was not that bad.
20: It has like a really umami smell.
6: Better.
21: Much better.
6: It was like eggs.
5: Huh.
6: And then finally, my arch nemesis, the American cockroach.
5: Oh.
6: So he grabs some kind of cooking oil, throws it in a pan, and adds all these aromatics like garlic, red pepper, and then he throws in the roaches.
20: You know what? It has kind of a chamay smell to it that the other two didn't have. It's kind of weird.
6: Yeah. But as he started to cook, everyone's faces, including Joseph's, just started to fall because no matter how long he was like sauteing these freaking roaches with all these aromatics, it just smelled off.
21: Abort. Let's just have the chocolate crickets.
6: But Joseph still grabbed a spoon.
20: I think someone has to do it.
6: Took a bite.
21: What does it taste like?
6: And the look on his face made me feel really guilty.
20: I mean, I almost spit out what I ate.
6: Terrestrial's producer, Alan Gafinski, also tried it.
23: I'm nervous. I mean, it doesn't, oh yeah, there it is. Yeah. Well, initially it just kind of, I just was tasting sort of the garlic, like an onion, but that smell that you guys have been smelling is also a taste.
20: It tastes like something that you shouldn't eat.
23: Yeah.
20: Yeah.
5: What is the roachy smell like?
6: Kind of like medicinal, but in like a foul, sour kind of way.
5: So you did not eat it?
6: No. Like, according to a Bugs as Food expert, the American cockroach is literally inedible.
20: It's a warning sign to me. It's like kind of like, don't eat me. I dare you to eat me. I'll kill you.
5: Man, this is really not going well.
6: Yeah, no, the whole thing completely backfired.
5: Yeah.
6: So we're going to take a quick break.
5: Yeah. Cleanse our palates.
6: Yeah. But after the break, things are going to get even messier. We'll be right back.
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5: I'm Latif Nasser. This is Radio Lab, back with reporter Alex Neeson, who has just faced her deep-seated fear of the roach in a number of unspeakable ways.
6: Yes.
5: But it backfired, and she only managed to surface her maybe even more deep-seated disgust for them.
6: Yeah, I didn't want them in my life, yeah. In my city, in my state.
5: Sure.
6: Anywhere.
5: Sure.
6: On planet Earth.
5: Yeah.
6: I just hate them.
7: This position is okay. And this boom likes to slide.
6: Sort of amidst all of this, I came across this book called Pests, How Humans Create Animal Villains.
5: Ooh.
6: By science writer.
7: Can I cuss on this program?
6: Yes. Bethany okay. Brookshire.
7: So this squirrel is known as Kevin.
6: And this book, it was just Kevin. On the front table at my neighborhood bookstore, but it turned out to be exactly what I needed, because while the animal Bethany hates is a squirrel,
7: and he lives in the maple tree in front of my house,
6: particularly the ones that she named Kevin, who were eating all of her tomatoes.
7: Doesn't even eat it. Just one bite and then leaves it.
6: So this is like personal.
7: Yes, I really did contemplate a BB gun.
6: Wow.
7: But Kevin is one of the creatures that led me to this deep question.
6: The question the book was asking.
7: What is it that makes us hate animals?
6: Yeah. I could sort of feel it elevating me out of my murder, murder, murder, kill, kill, kill lizard brain to this idea that I could really get behind.
7: Every time an animal has succeeded really well at living near us, we hate them.
6: Mm-hmm.
7: If we can't take it in, tame it, and put it in a little doggy sweater, we do not want it.
6: That word pest takes an animal that is like a living, breathing creature that lives here on this planet with us and turns it into an object.
7: We're saying that that animal has no value. We are saying that anything we need to do to get rid of that animal is worthwhile.
6: Which is exactly how I feel about roaches. And she sort of proposes that we should do away with the category of pest altogether.
5: Mm-hmm.
6: Wait, that's fascinating. And, you know, the wheels in my head just like start spinning. And I just kept thinking like, this is how I want to be in the world. What I want my politic to be. Like, I'm going to make a t-shirt that says abolish pests and let people ask me about it. Like, I'm down. Yep. And I really want to not hate the roach.
7: Yes.
6: But how?
7: Well, so a lot of the way we respond to animals and the anger we feel and the frustration arises out of our own ignorance.
5: Sounds like you need to, you know, walk a mile in their little weird, disgusting feet.
6: Ugh, I know. I think it's time to learn about these revolting, repulsive, nauseating, offensive, terrible animals.
8: Okay, so let's chat a little bit about the disgust response.
6: So I called up entomologist Sammy Ramsey, professor at the University of Colorado Boulder.
8: Okay, I needed you to see what is happening on this tree. Look at this.
6: Because this guy...
8: Somebody look at this.
6: Really...
8: How cute is this bug?
6: Loves bugs.
8: This bug, how cute is this bug?
6: He even has a YouTube channel where he sometimes... sings to bugs.
5: Okay, he likes bugs.
8: I love it.
6: And so I thought, if anyone can help me abolish the pest in my heart, it would be Sammy.
8: All right, Alex, listeners, y'all ready for Dr. Sammy story time?
6: Yes.
8: It's Dr. Sammy story time. All right, y'all. We're going to get some theme music for that at some point, but anyway.
6: And maybe it's just because Sammy is really charming, but talking to him, I couldn't help but feel my hatred of the

0: Cockroach.
1: They are the coolest.
0: Begin to soften.
1: Cockroaches are survivors.
0: I learned that they're at least as old as the dinosaurs as a species.
2: Huh.
1: They can go for ridiculous amounts of time without food. You can cut off a cockroach's head and it can survive for more than a week.
0: They can run like 3 miles an hour. Mm-hmm. They're basically the cheetah of the insect world.
2: Cool.
1: They are very resistant to nuclear radiation. They can eat paper, just paper.
0: It's some of these survival techniques, like their tendency to run away from light and their ability to flatten their bodies and squeeze into
1: even the tiniest crack or crevice,
0: that make people distrust them.
1: Like we step on a cockroach.
0: And then ever so slowly lift our foot.
1: And it runs away. And yeah. We're just like,
0: how?
1: What sort of sorcery did you just do?
0: So I was listening to all this stuff Sammy was telling me.
1: Do they have 9 lives?
0: It was almost like I could feel the roach begin to transform into something more than just a pest. So they've sort of evolved to protect themselves in this way from us, the predator, and like other predators, I guess.
1: Like these organisms are absolutely incredible. And had they not.
0: But then he told me that as much as I didn't want cockroaches around.
1: Cockroaches, they don't want to be here.
0: They didn't want to be around either.
2: Huh. What does that mean?
0: Well, apparently, the name
1: Paraplanita americana, the American cockroach,
0: is a misnomer.
1: They used to live their best lives just running around on a totally different continent.
0: Okay.
1: But in order to really tell its story, I need to take you back hundreds of years when colonists showed up on the west coast of Africa. They corralled a bunch of human beings onto these ships. They stacked them like furniture and gave them no opportunities to behave like humans, to go to the restroom. The cleanliness standards on those ships were pretty low. And there were also some hitchhikers on those ships. See, the American cockroach is actually from Africa. And they climbed aboard those ships that had a bunch of unprotected food in various places, and they found the slats of wood between the ships to be great spaces for them to wedge their bodies. And when they got to the U.S., they set up a whole new population.
0: So they got here on slave ships.
1: They didn't really have too much of a choice in the matter.
0: He tells me this in this conversation, and it felt like, damn. Okay. Why would you, let's start this whole conversation over and just like, can we just not? It was just sort of like, I can't even just hate a bug without the shadow of slavery. I just wanted to hate this bug and see if I can not hate it. And then it's like now this.
2: I mean, can you what was inside of that moment for you?
0: Well, I talked to a bunch of people about this.
3: Are you asking me if I feel kinship to these roaches?
0: Nope, absolutely not. And one of them was author and my friend, Angela Flournoy.
3: Obviously, the metaphors abound.
0: Because there's like this thing that I think everyone's going to do, which is be like, oh, great, shared history. You guys survived something together. And so, you know, you should feel some special connection to this insect.
2: Right.
0: That just sort of walks itself into the room.
2: It does.
0: And I'm like, absolutely not. That story just plays straight, like directly into like all the old, just the oldest and most boring racist story that's been told about Black people in this country. I mean, roach is an old anti-Black slur. And because of racism, Black people were forced into poor housing conditions. And so sometimes had to live in closer proximity to the roach. And of course, I knew all that. But to see that that line of history actually started with a roach on a slave ship is just like,
4: that. Wow, that is,
0: Yeah, it just feels like, it's just like, damn, like,
4: yeah.
0: I told Cedric Simmons, the exterminator.
4: You know, a lot of people won't treat it with caring hands.
0: And he spoke to this fear of mine.
4: I think they'll weaponize it, you know.
0: Like, should I suppress this? Like, everything winds up in the wrong hands. And it's like,
3: oh, those people, they probably already know. You know, I just like assume ChatGPT is probably telling people this information. You know, we live in a dystopia.
0: But still, does putting this in my story like, could it deepen this racist idea? Like, does it give legitimacy to the idea that some people have that Black people and roaches go together?
3: I think that it's really, it's legitimate, the feelings of, I've tried since I knew I was going to come and talk to you about cockroaches, which I also, you know, I really don't like them. And I've been thinking about some of the origins of my dislike. And mm-hmm. when I was growing up, my mom was barely, like, we would go over certain relatives' house or whatever, and she would, like, make us shake everything out on our porch before we came inside the house. Mm-hmm. And she was very over the top, like, vigilant about roaches and assumptions about, like, cleanliness. And some of that had to do with this idea of, like, shame and, like, socioeconomic shame. And it's, this says something about us, like, we might not have all the money, etc., but we're fastidious. And one evidence of that is, like, we don't have roaches.
0: Yeah. The honest thing is that, like, when I tell a stranger a story on the record about a roach in my home, like, there is something, however small, in my chest that's a little bit like, damn, now they know.
3: Well, you have to free yourself. You have to free yourself from that shame.
0: Yeah.
3: You have to free yourself of the burden of, like, that roach ain't got nothing to do with you.
0: Yeah.
5: I think of roaches in the same way that I think of rats.
0: Again, Bethany Brookshire.
5: These are animals that are succeeding because our social contract has failed.
0: Mm.
5: Right? The roach arrived in America and succeeded because of a massive failure
0: yeah.
5: of a social contract that we called enslavement. Mm-hmm. Right? And they continue to succeed where social contracts fail, where racism thrives, you know, where people end up underserved
0: mm-hmm.
5: and kind of forced into histories that leave them in a state of poverty and lack of opportunity, right? And so you could see them not so much as a parallel story, so much as a symbol of the failed social contract that kind of got us here.
0: My goal here is to regard the roach as a roach. And in so many ways, the roach is not just a roach. The roach is a stand-in for yeah. like class and race and like all of these things that are like yeah. way more consequential than just like a bug being a bug, you know?
2: Yeah.
0: And all of this got me thinking about another roach fact.
1: I can talk about bugs forever, so.
0: Sammy told me about, which is that roaches are only dirty because they live in our sewer systems, which are filthy. And just like in New York, the way we dispose of trash, what do we do with it? We stick it out on the street all night. And then the roaches crawl all over it and pick up germs and stuff.
1: And these roaches, as gross as they can be sometimes, are constant cleaners.
0: They're actually naturally very clean animals, cleaning their antenna almost the way that cats clean their whiskers.
1: Making sure that they're getting rid of all the bits of foreign matter that could accumulate bacteria or fungi.
0: They spend a lot of time trying to clean themselves of filth that they picked up from us. And it made me wonder, if you take away all the different layers of human filth that we've placed on the roach, what's left? What is that animal?
2: Huh. Yeah, and where, I'm curious, I want to hear more about like how they live on the continent that they are native to.
0: Yeah, so like they live basically anywhere that there's vegetation. So jungle, forests, and they eat primarily organic matter. Leaves, decomposing trees, logs. They're decomposers, so they also eat like the bodies of dead animals and plants.
2: It's so funny to think of them like not in a house or a city or something, like that they're actually like forest creatures, you know?
0: Yeah, yeah. And actually, I thought I would end this story by taking you there to the place they came from. We're deep in a tropical rainforest in the Congo Basin. Huge trees, kapoks and mahoganies, tower hundreds of feet overhead. Their canopies filled with monkeys and parrots and eagles. The air is thick and humid. And on the ground, scurrying along the edge of a rotten log, is a female American cockroach. And this one is about to become a mother. At the base of her abdomen is a reddish capsule called a nutheca. It's shaped like a tiny kidney bean. Inside it are 16 eggs. She carries them and incubates them within this protective casing, dragging it along like a wagon. She pauses briefly to nibble at the edge of a damp leaf. She carries on, gliding effortlessly across the jagged debris that covers the forest floor, until she comes across a small hole in the soft, muddy soil. She pauses, looking both ways, making sure the coast is clear, before dropping the nutheca inside. She stares down at her children, or maybe past them. One by one, she oscillates her antennae up towards the sky and back down again, slow and considered, as if reciting a prayer. And then she scurries away. A month passes. The eggs inside become tiny translucent larvae, each the size of a grain of rice. They've grown long, thin antennae, which are folded forward into a tangle of their six stringy legs. The larvae have no lungs, so they breathe through 10 little holes along the sides of their bellies. They're getting hungry and thirsty. And one day, as if responding in perfect time to an invisible conductor, all 16 babies flex the muscles in their abdomens and in unison take a giant collective breath. Their slender bodies swell with air, growing and growing and growing until the nutheca pops, cutting the last tie to their mother that they've got. And together, they scatter. Some towards the river, some towards a wall of underbrush, some up the thick trunks of 100-year-old trees, out into the forest, to begin their lives.

0: This episode was reported by Alex Neeson and produced by Jessica Young and Annie McEwen. It was edited by Pat Walters and fact-checked by Sophie Sammy. Special thanks to Jessica Ware, Timothy Marzullo, and Alexandra Bell. Stick around, because coming up next, we're going to switch perspectives from someone learning how to live with bugs they fear to someone who can't live without bugs they love. That's after the break.
1: So you've decided you want to be more active. 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
2: For us to build a habit to check back in with our bodies, that behavior is much more likely to stick.
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4: 3 decades ago, a fishing boat called the Rose of Nevada vanished at sea along with its crew. Now it has returned. In a remote fishing village, its reappearance is embraced as an auspicious sign, with the local citizens convinced the luck of their economically devastated community may turn if only the ship sails again. Rose of Nevada is now playing at the Little, starring George MacKay and Callum Turner. Details at thelittle.org.
0: Hey, this is Radiolab. I'm Latif Nasser. Today on Radiolab, we've been discussing an extreme fear of bugs, cockroaches in particular, and one person's journey to overcome that fear. Next up, we're going to play you a conversation from a number of years back with a man who not only didn't fear bugs, but rather famously loved them. This is a conversation with E.O. Wilson, the entomologist and conservationist who died in 2021 at the age of 92, and former Radiolab host Robert Krulwich.
5: Hello, Jad here. This is Radiolab. Coming to you now with Robert Krulwich, my esteemed co-host, who you will hear in just a moment. Recently interviewed maybe one of the greatest scientists alive, really, E.O. Wilson. He is a biologist. He is an entomologist, meaning he studies bugs. He's an author, a world-famous conservationist. He recently started the Encyclopedia of Life, which tries to make a list of every single species on the planet. He discovered so many things about how animals communicate, which you'll hear in a moment, particularly ants. And if you heard our Emergent show, you will recognize a bit from that show that repeats in this conversation, but it's really cool to hear the whole conversation without too many edits, which is what we're going to play for you now. So here it is. Here's Robert Krulwich speaking with E.O. Wilson at the 92nd Street Y here in Manhattan.
6: Let's see. For starters, I'm just curious. Do you remember the moment when you said the word scientist, comma, I want to be one?
7: Not scientist, I guess entomologist, you know. I just wanted to work
6: on... You said entomologist?
7: Yes, bugs. Oh, yes. When I was about 8 or 9, I discovered that there were people who actually made their living chasing bugs. I every kid has a bug period. I was just set now never to grow out of mine. You were right of what you said. And I, down in Alabama, we had... people who are driving around in green trucks for the Department of Agriculture, and some of them were exterminating insects. And they were made their living by finding and studying bugs. And I said, well, that's what I want to do. Never mind being a fireman or anything like that. I don't want to do that.
6: So kill bugs.
7: I was frozen in that ambition.
6: At the age of eight or nine.
7: When I really settled down
6: Now, did science seize you, or did science rescue you? Because how many schools did you go to before you were the age of 14 or whatever it was?
7: It was about 13 or 14 schools and 11 grades. I skipped one grade. Well, that made me always the runt of the class, which didn't help.
6: So you were the runt kid?
7: Social skills.
6: And the new kid every time?
7: I was always the new kid in the neighborhood, yeah.
6: So that means what... Now, you have a choice here. You could be
8: the class clown or something, or you could go off into the forest and make friends with a worm or something like that.
7: Well, yeah, I guess that's a way of looking at it. I turned to nature and the woods and so on, and then I discovered that this eccentricity made me a socially acceptable in an odd way. So I had the nickname Bugs when I was in my grammar school thing, but then I had a snake period.
8: A snake period.
7: Yeah, and this was in southern Alabama. I guess I was about 15 or 16 by that time, and there were about 40 species of snakes found down there. And in a period of time, about a year, I managed to find them all. I kept a lot of them in the backyard alive, and so I was now known as Snake Wilson. It wasn't because in this intense football culture, I went out for football at this point at the Bruton High School in Alabama, and I weighed 112 pounds. I was the second lightest kid.
8: There are probably a couple of snakes heavier than you.
7: Wait, let me finish the story. You're a tough competitor.
8: That's right.
7: Anyway, it turned out, you see, there were 23 people on the squad, and I was the entire third string. But anyway, I got respect in part because I was doing all these strange things, and Alabamians are really they're really very tolerant of eccentricity. They kind of like it, you know, the odd ant that lives up in the attic, and you know, that kind of thing.
8: Uh-huh.
7: So I got along very well, both as a naturalist, you know, fanatical collector and naturalist at the same, and in high school too. At any rate, at the age of 16, I decided that the time had come to get serious about professional entomology, and so I decided to select a group of insects to study, and I said, flies. They're marvelous, tremendous diversity. And so I would start collecting flies. I wanted to become the world expert on flies. But the year was 1945, and in order to study flies, as many of you understand, you have to have insect pens, special pens to put through the body of the specimens.
8: It'll steal.
7: Insect pens were available at that time only from Czechoslovakia. And the supply had been cut off in the United States. Insect pens were unavailable. So I said, what's my favorite group of insects? You know, I don't have to stick pins through, and that's the ants. So I got started my collection by going down to the drugstore and collecting these little pill bottles. And that with rubbing alcohol, which is isopropyl alcohol, got my collection started. So I built a large collection of ants that I took with me to the University of Alabama.
8: Could you say
7: and
8: that
7: I was launched?
8: That
7: yeah.
8: but for lack of pins and for the availability of rubbing alcohol, therefore ants, or was ants always going to be it and you would have gotten to it by whatever route?
7: I think I eventually would have ended up with ants, but I would have been retarded there. I don't think I would have been able to do serious research until maybe I was 18.
8: Now let's get on to the joy of this may not be obvious to a lot of people, the joy of ant studies, because, you know, if you think about it, they do seem like somewhat indifferent to anyone that was observing them and so on. And you might not wonder exactly why somebody would get delight out of looking at ants, but I want to take you back to one moment, which I think is one of my favorites ever. The question is, how do these little ants communicate with one another? The year is 1953, and you're considering the problem. We know that, at least for us, most of our communication goes because of things we hear or things we see. This does not seem to be the habit of ants. So you have some fire ants, and the question is, you notice that a scout will go find a piece of food and somehow tell the other ants, look what I found, come here and get the food. How do you figure out how the scout ant tells the other ants that, A, there is food and where it is?
7: We had the idea, even back then people did, or biologists, that the ants were somehow laying a trail down, and then they were telling the other ants, go out and follow that trail. But nobody knew where the trail came from, and they didn't know really how it worked, and they didn't know how ants communicated otherwise. And you're perfectly right. Human beings are really unusual, along with birds. We are audiovisual, and that puts us in a tiny minority of all of the creatures on Earth, which are primarily chemical in their communication. It wasn't understood or appreciated at that time. Pheromones. Many of you have heard the word pheromone. Pheromones are the key to understand the communication of the vast majority of animal species. We didn't know it then. And so one day I set out. I was culturing fire ants then in the laboratory at Harvard. And I said, I'm going to get to the bottom of this. And the way I did it was to dissect these tiny, tiny ants. Very difficult to do, but I dissected them.
6: Now, wait a second. So you're watching the ant going along, and it's laying its abdomen or some part of its body. It's laying it on the ground.
7: That's right. I can see the ant running along, and under magnification, I can see that it's sticking out its sting. And dragging the sting. Something's coming out of that sting.
6: Like kind of like a fountain pen or something?
7: A little bit like that, yeah.
6: Yeah.
7: And so I proceed to, believe me, folks, this is the way science goes. I mean, it really is simple-minded. It's only later when you're doing the technical paper, you know, and you're producing the mathematical models and you're describing the microanalysis and so on that it looks tough. It's really, this is the way you're thinking when you're doing science. So I said, I'm going to find out what the organs are inside this ant, and I'm going to track down where that stuff is coming from. So what I did was to do anatomy, and then, you know, just dissected. I knew approximately what the different glands were and so on.
6: I mean, you snipped off the part where the glands were?
7: You just dissect open.
6: Oh, you opened it.
7: An ant, and just the way you would any animal, although it's exceedingly difficult when... It's about the size of a grain of salt. That's the tough part. But anyway.
6: Aren't your hands going, ugh?
7: Well, yes, your hand is vibrating. And in fact, it was down at the limit. I didn't go to a micro manipulator, you know, which is when you're doing it with controls. And I did it raw, manually. But it was right at the limit. So the way I did it was I got these very fine needles in. And because there was this inevitable vibration in your hand, you can see it when you put it in the microscope. Everybody has it. You know, it's a little vibration, but highly magnified. It allowed me to use the needle like a jackhammer. I could do it if I did it just right. Ooh. You know, and just open up the ant. Anyway, I took out the various organs one after the other, and I made a preparation, and I made an artificial trail.
6: Wait a second, make sure I just follow this. So you've now got like six organs, and you've got the little smooshed each one of the six organs, and then you're going to take, let me just see if I remember this, you're going to take a sharpened birch wood applicator stick.
7: Yes. And then I smeared out one organ after another. No effect.
6: Wait a second. Where are their ants? Are there ants yet? You have brought ants?
7: I'm leading my artificial trails from the colony that I have in the lab.
6: Oh, so there are ants over here.
7: Yeah.
6: You got your birch stick here, and you're drawing lines of gut stuff, I guess.
7: Basically what it is, yeah, just different organs. I've washed each one in turn and then smeared it out. And finally, I came to a little finger-shaped organ, which we didn't know the function of. It was just a tiny little thing tucked down there, and I smeared that out, and incredible. I didn't have to tell them to follow that trail. They exploded out of the nest running along that thing. And
6: Does that mean, if you take in the stick, could you go, doop, doop, doop, doop, doop, and all the ants would go, doop, doop, doop, doop?
7: Yeah, well, I started playing around with this. It was so effective. For demonstrations, I would write my name. And a column of 100, 200, 300 ants would come pouring out back and forth, and they'd actually write my name, an ant. So that was the beginning. I just to show that there is some seriousness to this, that was the beginning. And
6: offended ant lover somewhere in the room. All right, now I want to finish this little section because this is my favorite story of all. When you get bad... You get bad. This is, once you begin to figure out how these chemicals and the smells that they give off become communicating devices, you discover that when an ant dies, this doesn't happen to be exactly in that category. When an ant dies, ants not being the smartest creatures around,
8: it just sort of dies and it just sits there. And for the first day or two, all the other ants just don't even notice it. Mm-hmm. And then when it begins to decompose, it begins to give off a smell. And then the first time it gives off a smell, I guess the next ant that passes by goes, whoo! And says, we have a dead ant here.
7: That's right.
8: And he takes the ant and puts it in the dead place. I guess the ant, dead place.
7: Yeah, I'll tell you about the experiment because I had a lot of fun with it. But let me say that my chemist colleagues and I quickly worked out the chemical code of the ants. We found somewhere, or a good part of it, we found that the ants were communicating somewhere between 10 to 20 chemical signals. They have glands all over their bodies, that the function of which were unknown. And many of these glands produce pheromones, some to alarm, some to recruit, some to identify themselves as a member of a cast, and so on.
8: And one of them says, I am dead, with the I am dead
7: smell? I'm coming to that, yeah. Okay. Well, how does an ant, when it dies, how is it identified, as you say? How do the others know? When an ant dies, then for a while it just lies there. If we saw one of us just lying on the ground like this, we'd probably do something. Maybe not in New York, but I mean, but usually we'd do something because we're audio visual. But in the case of the ants,
8: it's an interesting idea. New York, most ant-like city in America. Anyway, go ahead.
7: The ant begins to decompose. And I was really going crazy with this. We were so successful. I mean, we were making one discovery after another. It was wonderful. And I was going crazy with this. So I said, how does an ant identify a corpse? It's got to be in the substances that are being produced by decomposition. It's got to be. And in those days, we had just hit upon, animal behaviors generally, had just hit upon the idea a sign stimuli, that animals don't grasp a whole lot of stimuli the way we do, and assess the gestalt in a variety of signals. They usually work out of one substance or a very small number of substances or a site, and then that releases their complex behavior. So I was going to find that, what's the corpse substance? It turns out, this is how science works across. It turned out that for some reason I never found out, the chemist had already identified a large number of decomposition substances in rotting insects. And so with that as my guide, I gathered in pure form on my laboratory shelf a whole variety of them. And the place for a while smelled like a combination between an outhouse and a charnel house.
8: I'll list you some of the smells. You have rotten fish smell, feces smell, rancid body smell.
7: Yeah, that's the fatty acids that you have in body.
8: So when people
7: odor.
8: Were walking up the corridor at your building, what did they like stay?
7: I never tried to explain to them. but there was it was a very strange-smelling place. Skate hole was one of the comments. That's the essence of feces.
8: Yes.
7: Well, at any rate, I then started with my, typical experiments. I started daubing dummy ants with tiny, tiny amounts of these different substances and observing, and nothing happened until finally I came to one of the substances, oleic acid.
8: Oleic acid.
7: Yes, a fatty acid of a particular kind. Bingo. The ants then picked it up, and the dummy, with nothing but the only signal they had was oleic acid, and they took it and dropped that dummy on the refuse pile. And so I had it. I essentially had it.
8: Now, here's where you get bad.
7: That's right. Okay. Well, you get to play around at this point. So I said, what would happen if I put oleic acid on a live ant? What happens is that nothing this ant says, if they said anything, nothing the ant does any good, because now it is a corpse. And the other ants pick this live, kicking ant up, And out it goes, and it's dropped on the refuse pile.
9: So it's a wiggly, obviously alive ant.
7: Oh, perfectly healthy.
9: And the other ant's thinking, you're dead, you're dead, you're dead, all the way to the grave.
7: Goodbye.
9: Goodbye.
7: What happened then was that the ant would proceed to clean itself. Ants are always cleaning themselves. And finally, but if it didn't clean itself enough when it got back, picked up and brought out, so finally it's clean enough, and then it can re-enter the realm of the living.
9: You have once sometimes described the process of science as you do it as a form of storytelling. Mm-hmm. What did you mean by that?
7: Well, I mean, I think as everyone here understands, that human beings are the storytelling species. The way we think is in narrative. You know, we build scenarios forward, when we're making a decision, we're running one scenario after another forward. We're telling a story to ourselves. I'm going to do this, that will follow, and so and so will probably do this, and so on. And I will lose that, or I'll gain this, or I will finish that. And they tell stories of real past, what happened to me. And then, of course, this allows them to make fictional stories. The scientist tells stories, and he hopes they will be true stories. He's thinking, oh, there's this, there's that. This creature is doing this. That creature must be detecting this or have evolved in such a way. And then you make a series of stories. And these are called hypotheses. And the fancy term then for doing science by storytelling is the method of multiple competing hypotheses. And then you figure, you do the experiments to find out which of the stories is true.
5: 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Wilson and Robert Krulwich, my co-host. Hope you enjoyed it. See you in a couple of weeks.
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24: Live from NPR News in Washington, I'm Dan Ronan. Iran's foreign minister is in Oman today for talks over control of the Strait of Hormuz. This comes as Iran and the United States traded fire this week, which, as NPR's Emily Fang reports, ended a temporary ceasefire.
25: Iran's Abbas Araghchi is in the Gulf country of Oman today. The two countries have been trying to hammer out an agreement to open the Strait of Hormuz, but Oman is against Iran's proposal for Tehran to collect mandatory tolls on ships passing through. Oman has been an important diplomatic back channel between the U.S. and Iran as well. And the U.S. has tried to open a safe maritime channel that hugs Oman's coast and bypasses Iranian control of the strait. But ship traffic is overall slowed after the U.S. and Iran fired at each other's military assets this week. Ship tracking data shows the number of vessels making it through the Strait of Hormuz dropping by nearly half on Thursday. Emily Fang, NPR News.
24: In Houston, a memorial was held today for the man who was fatally shot Thursday by ICE officers. Witnesses are disputing the official ICE report, which said the 52-year-old man, Lorenzo Salgado Arato, attempted to ram their vehicle during an arrest. He said the family said he did not have a criminal record. Federal officials now acknowledge that ICE agents were looking for someone else, and the longtime Mexican national who did home construction was not a suspect. Congresswoman Sylvia Garcia spoke at the event today.
0: It is all of us together, because quite frankly, what happened to Ms. Salgado could happen to any one of us.
24: DHS officials say the officers involved in the shooting were not wearing body cameras. The Eiffel Tower and other Paris landmarks closed early today amidst another brutal heat wave, France's third this year. NPR's Eleanor Beardsley reports the high temperatures are also causing power outages.
1: In addition to the Eiffel Tower, the Louvre Museum will close early due to temperatures forecast to soar above 100 degrees Fahrenheit through next week. Paris is mostly un-air-conditioned as temperatures are usually in the mid-80s this time of year. Scientists say the frequent and prolonged heat waves are due to global warming caused by man-made greenhouse emissions. Europe is warming faster than any other continent. Paris is extending heat wave measures with parks open all night and drinking water stations available. Docks set up along the Seine River for swimming are attracting huge crowds as people cast aside reservations over cleanliness in order to cool off. Eleanor Beardsley, NPR News, Paris.
24: July 27th is now the date that the new Gordie Howe Bridge linking Detroit to Windsor, Ontario is scheduled to open. The bridge has been delayed because of President Trump's ongoing trade dispute with Canada. The bridge is expected to ease cross-border truck traffic along the U.S.-Canada border. This is NPR. Today, a World Cup doubleheader starts with Norway facing England in Miami in the quarterfinal match. Later, Argentina and Lionel Messi will face Switzerland in Kansas City. It's another do-or-die match to decide the final two semifinalists. Kayvon Antonio Herdari reports from Miami.
4: Norway, a nation of 5.5 million people, faces England, a former world champion and home to the birthplace of the sport. But Norway, absent from the World Cup since 1998, has been a dark horse with one spearhead, Erling Haaland, whose two goals helped eliminate Brazil. He's tallied 7 goals so far. England eliminated Mexico 3-2. The 5 o'clock Eastern time start means the heat and afternoon storms of the South Florida summers could be a factor. The winner will face Argentina or Switzerland in next week's semifinal in Atlanta. If England and Argentina advance, it will be a repeat of one of the game's fiercest World Cup rivalries. They faced off in 1966, 86, 1998, and 2002. For NPR News, I'm Kayvon Antonio Haidari in Miami.
24: The German automaker Volkswagen says it's cutting its model lineup by 50% and will reduce the annual production capacity by as much as 25% because of competition for China. This could mean significant cuts at Volkswagen. Hong Kong is relaxing its regulations on where dogs are allowed. For more than 3 decades, only guide dogs were allowed in restaurants. Now more than 900 restaurants will allow them as the country attempts to become more pet-friendly. This is NPR.
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25: It's the TED Radio Hour from NPR. I'm Manoush Zomorodi. On the show today, tracking what the body needs. And one of the most basic things our bodies need is movement.
2: So if you kind of map out the trajectories of our sedentary time and, you know, how much time we spend watching TV, how much time we spend sitting in a car, how much time we spend sitting at work, it's kind of been like steadily increasing across decades.
25: This is exercise scientist Keith Diaz.
2: And society and our cultural and societal norms are telling us you're supposed to sit in your desk. If you're not in your desk, you're not learning, you're not being productive.
14: Keith Diaz has spent the past 15 years researching the impacts of a sedentary lifestyle on our health and how much movement we really need to stay healthy. It all started with a headline that he desperately wanted to debunk.
2: I came across some news headline. It was like in Runner's World magazine. It said something like, sitting is the new smoking, even if you're a runner. And I was like, you know, as a runner, I tend to see exercise as the cure-all, prevent-all for everything. And so for this article to, you know, put it out there that, like, you know, what you do exercise-wise, you're running, that's not enough. I didn't believe it. And so I set off in my career to debunk that and show that, you know, that's not true. Exercise can overcome. That sitting isn't the kryptonite to exercise. And here we are almost 15 years later, and man, I've come to see it in a very different light.
5: We are living in the most sedentary era in modern history.
14: Keith Diaz continues from the TED stage.
5: In a single year, the average adult now spends a full 187 days, over half of the year, sitting or physically idle. The bad news is that our bodies weren't designed for this. I know because I've spent my career as a scientist studying the harms of being highly sedentary. And what scientists have found is that being highly sedentary increases your risk of diabetes, cancer,

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2: 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I'm Manoush Zomorodi. 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
3: I have four smartwatches, so an Apple, Fitbit, Sensomix, and a Whoop. I have two rings on me, an Oura ring and something called Ultra Human.
2: This is Professor Michael Snyder. He's the director of the Stanford Center for Genomics and Personalized Medicine.
3: I have hearing aids, which I do use for hearing, but they also do sensing as well. I have an exposometer that measures airborne exposures, and I have my iPhone that tracks a few odds and ends, like steps and things. Some of that's redundant with the other watches.
2: And how long have you been collecting all of this information?
3: Well, I've been collecting deep data on me for about 16 and a half years now. The wearable part, I'd say, runs for about 11 years, 12 years.
2: Of course, wearables and tracking devices have been around for a long time, but the types of data they can collect is constantly getting more precise.
3: Your resting heart rate variability, your blood oxygen, something you don't get in a doctor's office called galvanic stress response. This is conductance on your skin. And it turns out that when you're stressed, you're sweating more, so your skin gets more moist. And when you're diabetic, your skin gets more dry. Some of the watches will, at least one of them, will detect blood pressure and measure that.
2: Michael has spent decades doing massive studies using information collected from wearables. And his research is changing our understanding of how genetic risks and personal habits combine to shape human health. And for individuals, as in what does this mean for you? Well, he believes that self-monitoring and collecting more of our own physical data will soon transform how we each stay healthy.
3: These devices, they're not expensive now, and they're only going to get cheaper in the future. You can keep the individual people themselves healthy by, you know, catching when they first get ill, treat them, catch heart conditions. I think there's going to be a ton of stuff. Catch mental health problems like depression, anxiety. We're doing a lot of research there. Cardiovascular disease. You know, it's not going to be a perfect system, but even if we could catch 50% of these, it'd be amazing.
2: I mean, I think people have been wearing like smartwatches or, you know, collecting how many steps they're walking every day. And this has been going on for a while now, as you said, like over a decade. But are we at some sort of tipping point when people actually know what to do with this information? Like, for example, I've been tracking my steps for 6 years and I rarely even look at the data, but is something changing when it comes to collecting information about our bodies?
3: When these first came out, it's as you say, they were fitness trackers. And realistically, people put them on their wrist and they would, you know, wear them for 3 months, say, yep, I know my pattern, I'm done. Then they throw it in a drawer and be done with it. But I think what the tipping point is that you're referring to is that they're actually health monitors. They can track a lot more than just your steps. For example, resting heart rate variability are really good indicators of your health. We've used them to be able to pick up when you're getting a viral infection in advance of symptoms because your heart rate goes up. What's powerful about them is they're measuring you 24/7. They're always following you. We've exploited this in a way that we can actually, if your heart rate's up for too high for too long, it triggers a red alert. And that can be indicative of a viral infection. And more recently, we've shown it's indicative of mental health stress as well.
2: You actually told me a story about a Stanford researcher who had a heart attack. And there was data behind that that could have predicted that he was going to?
3: Yeah, it was a very interesting study, you know, a little bit tragic.

0: Columbia University psychologist Lisa Miller argues that we have two capacities in our minds. One is focused on goals and achievement. She calls this the achieving brain. The other is focused on meaning, connection, and transcendence. She calls this the awakened brain. Lisa argues that when we cultivate our spiritual side, we activate three networks in the brain. These networks give us the feeling that we are loved, that we are being guided, and that we are not alone. The achieving brain might dismiss Carl Jung's synchronicities using the language of probability and coincidence. But to the awakened brain, which is open to seeing connections, these events can open the door to exploration and growth. Lisa told me of a time in her own life when she experienced powerful moments of synchronicity. She said that seeing these moments as signs, not just coincidences, changed her life.
1: Shankar, this was a journey of many, many years. It was perhaps one of the most excruciating journeys of my life, and certainly that of my husband as well. We were in our early 30s, and we decided we wanted to become parents, so we were going to so-called try. We took a vacation to Sedona. We took a vacation to the Caribbean and eagerly awaited the good news. But in fact, there was no baby, no pregnancy, no child. And as these failed attempts month after month started to add up, we got a very haunting sense that, wait a minute, maybe there's something wrong. Maybe we can't conceive. And as we moved into year one and a half and year two, we saw a fertility doctor, and I checked out and he checked out my husband as being healthy. They said, oh, we can get you pregnant, not to worry. And we did some rounds of IUIs, and after that, not working, strangely, wasn't sure why. We did some rounds of IVF, thinking, well, now we're going to the next phase. Surely, you know, he's healthy, I'm healthy, with an IVF, we'll quickly conceive. And yet still no baby, no one came. The IVF process for us in our path was, with every failed, really non-pregnancy, it felt like a funeral. It felt like the death of our hopes and dreams. It felt like the death of that tiny little embryo that was the closest thing we had to a child. We were devastated. And this wore equally on both of us. You know, the baby showers of our friends and the little pink onesies that we would find ourselves buying for other people. It was increasingly very, very depressing.
0: I understand that in some ways this felt like a spiritual crisis to you. Can you explain why, Lisa?
1: Shankar, as we went further down this road of trials, of no child coming, right as we really were in a season of tremendous pain, I started to notice helpers along the path and increasing synchronicities that were buoyant and guiding along the path. There started to be more and more light in this tunnel of pure occlusion. For instance, I was on the bus once coming in late to work. I was very depressed. I'd had another failed in vitro. I couldn't even pull it out of bed. I ended up getting on the bus up to Columbia at 11 in the morning. The bus was entirely empty. I'm sitting way in the back. And suddenly a somewhat unusual gentleman gets on. And I think, no, you're kidding me. He's walking all the way through the empty bus to the very back row to sit one seat away from me, plop down right next to me. And here I was quite depressed. I wanted to be polite. And I sat up and he said, you know what, lady? You look like just that type of awfully nice lady that would go all around the world adopting kids. And Shankar, he got off at the next stop. Who rides a bus? One stop. One stop. My husband and I were so determined to get pregnant that we upped the ante. We went, you know, from one clinic to the next because the next clinic had slightly higher rates of conception. And after that, we went to one of the teams that had discovered in vitro, working with cellular animals. And we kept going up and up and up, you will, the ladder of more sophisticated, higher rates of conception. And yet there was always a sense in my heart that for us, in our journey, on our path, we were in the wrong office.
0: I'm wondering, as you were experiencing this, Lisa, as you were going from office to office, as you were experiencing, you know, failed attempt after failed attempt, it must have been demoralizing, it must have been depressing, but just talk a little bit about the effect this had on you and your husband. You must have asked yourself, why is this being denied to us, this thing that so many people have around the world? You know, there are billions of human beings. Why is this gift being denied to us?
1: Shankar, this was truly depressing, and it didn't make sense. A plus B plus C, he was healthy, I was healthy. I searched my life. Was there something physically or perhaps morally that I'd done wrong? And, you know, but there was no horrible, hard stop. It started to become clear to us through the synchronicities that kept landing in our path that maybe we were on a guided journey, as tough and as painful and without light to see. We started to feel that we were held. For instance, after an in vitro, which was by the team of all teams who had invented in vitro, we were at a very top hospital in solidarity, my husband by my side on bed rest. And because it was only one night, we'd splurged for a very nice hotel. My husband clicks the remote, and only one channel will show on this TV in our overpriced hotel. He bangs the remote. He goes and fiddles with the TV. One documentary on an orphan, a little boy who lives in a garbage dump in Central America. And through the translator, the little boy says, I don't care that I live in the trash dump. I don't care that I don't go to school. But it hurts so much to not be loved that I sniff glue to make the pain go away. And I looked at my husband and he looked at me and he said at first, there's a child out there for us. There was an undeniable synchronicity. What life are you showing me now? We sensed very deeply, in fact, in that moment, we knew that we were on a guided journey. And the synchronicities, once we acknowledged being on this journey, just deepened and became more vivid and more abundant, guiding us. My mother called and said, listen, I just want you to know my neighbor, Margaret, she just adopted the most beautiful little boy from Russia. His name is John Joseph. And, well, I just wanted you to know, honey, bye.
0: I mean, in some ways, Lisa, the model that you had in your head was that parenting is conception. And really, what these signals were telling you is that, no, parenting is not about conception. Parenting is about love.
1: Love and commitment. Forever commitment and forever love is parenting. I had thought, okay, if we conceive a child, then perhaps they'll have my husband's humor and they'll have, you know, this quality that I so valued from my side of the family. And I sort of pieced together in my mind the notion that parenting really was conception. But what our road of trials revealed through the bright and supportive moments of synchronicity was that parenting is love and commitment. And even more, what the journey showed us was that to be someone ready to inherit parenthood, I needed to let go of a certain level of ego and control. I'll share with you that one night I was deep in sleep when suddenly just whoosh, I sat up wide and alert, sat up straight up in bed. I felt coming a very profound, very sacred presence moving towards me. Space opened up, there was a numinous opening, and a very clear question was asked. If you were pregnant now.
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1: Started to withdraw. Time and space closed in. It was an extraordinary experience. I looked over, and my husband was still out cold, totally asleep. Shankar, this presence let me know that there was something in our journey towards parenthood that had to do with becoming the type of person who was really a spiritual parent. We continued further down our path, more guidance, more synchronicities, guiding us towards adoption, confirming that the doctor's office was not for us the place to become parents, when after several more months, the presence came back. If you were pregnant now, would you adopt? And I said, you know, I'm closer to the person who would say yes, but no. Well, around that time, we started to take measures to find the child that we knew was out there for us. We had visited an adoption agency in Pittsburgh where a clergyman's daughter, a rabbi's daughter, had found hundreds of babies, their families. She'd helped bring families together. Her walls were lined with beautiful photos, children who were 8 years old holding their violin, little babies with their new parents. And the walls were full of joyful families, and I wanted to be like them. And so she sat us down, the clergyman's daughter, and she said, let's be honest here. What do you care about in a child? What do you want? And I said, well, I said, I don't care if this is a boy or a girl. I certainly don't care what race the child is, but please, a child who can love. This is our first child, and please, a child who can love. My husband leans forward, sort of covers my shoulder a bit with his shoulder and says, yes, all that, but kind of a girl. And then I lean over his shoulder, right? But both of us voicing our point of view. And I said, yes, but really foremost, a child who can love. We left her office with a sense of joy and hope. We'd seen these beautiful children from all over the world who joined their parents, who'd all of the families who'd been formed through the clergyman's daughter. Well, around that time, I was working in my office at Columbia. A couple weeks passed, and I got a call from my older cousin. My name is Lisa Jane Miller, and Big Jane, my older cousin of about a decade, called to say, you know what, little cuz? I know you're sitting there in your office running your numbers, studying spirituality, but if you really want to know spirituality, I think you need to get out of your office, get on a plane, and come out here to South Dakota to attend a healing ceremony. My good colleague, the chief of the Lakota, has said, I can bring you. And I know you've been looking for your child. I think this is another approach. I think you should come out here. I canceled all my appointments at Columbia. I got on a plane. I went out to South Dakota. And there in the healing ceremony, the men moved into one Anipi, the women into another. And in the women's Anipi, the leader who identified herself as the medicine man's wife led us through a series of prayers. At one point, she asked us to go around the circle inside the Anipi, each of us in turn to say why we had come to the healing ceremony. The first woman spoke. She said, I am here because my son is 14. He's starting to smoke and use drugs, and I really worry about him. The next woman spoke, my son is 40. He's not coming home. I worry for the family. Around the circle, each woman had come that day to pray for her son. Until we got to my immediate left, Big Jane, my cousin, who spoke for me, which as a full-time talker, as a professor, was actually most welcome.

0: This is my cousin, Little Jane. She has come looking for her child. I'm wondering if we could help her find her child. All of the women looked me in the eye. For the first time, I knew I was in the right place. We then were led in a prayer that was to hold all of the prayers of the women, and whoosh, was sent up through the top of the Anipi. And at Shankar, we received a call that night. That night that the prayer had been sent up through the Anipi, that night we received a call to my phone machine in New York from the other side of the world. We have found the Miller's child. We know Mr. Miller had wanted a girl, and there's many wonderful girls. We can get you a girl, but this is the Miller's child. This is the Miller's child, and it is a son. Five years of struggle and sorrow and weeping and infertility. I couldn't wait to see his photo. I couldn't wait to see his video. I was home in a couple days. The video came. I opened my eyes to see the most joyful, da, da, da, little boy with his arm around the nurse, glowing with joy, glowing with energy, da, da, da. I fell in love. Shankar, in that moment, I became a parent. Profound love, a soaring love like I'd never felt before, a tidal wave of soaring love. And I was sure, deeply committed in my heart, that this is my spiritual child. That very night that I saw the video and made the commitment in my heart and loved like I'd never loved before, the presence came back a third time. If you were pregnant now, would you adopt? Absolutely. Absolutely. This is my spiritual child. Time and space closed in, and I looked over. Once again, my husband was out cold, but I poked him. I woke him up. And that very night, Shankar, after 5 years of the best clinics in the United States, the very night that we had committed to adopt our boy from the other side of the world, a girl came to us through natural conception. Spiritual twins.
1: That's extraordinary, Lisa.
0: Well, to this day, I feel profoundly grateful. For every bit, foremost, of course, for Isaiah and Leah, the spiritual twins, and one more came down the road, Lila. I also feel grateful for the road of trials that wore away the illusions of ego and outcome and radical control and opened the gateway to awakened awareness, that opened a dialogue. That is how I now live my life. And I have realized through 3 decades now of science, we all are equipped to live in dialogue. Had I simply said, my, what a coincidence, the orphan in the garbage dump. My, what a striking synchronicity, but we'll leave it at that. The fellow on the bus. Wow, I wonder if this mystical experience is real. Interesting, but tucked it in the back drawer of my mind. Had I only treated awakened awareness as a spectator sport, I might have missed the opportunity of our lifetimes. Had I only treated the synchronicities, the mystical experiences as interesting or, wow, wonderful, but set them aside, tucked them into a back drawer in my mind, it would not have been enough. Isaiah would have still been in an orphanage. In time, he would have been adopted into the military, and we would not be a family. Our family, the most important center of my life, our family was born out of a dialogue with the deeper force of all life.

0: Lisa says that people with well-developed spiritual lives are healthier, happier, and more connected to others. But how do we go about exploring this dimension of existence? When we come back, how to cultivate an awakened brain. 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I'm Shankar Vedantam. 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
1: This is Hidden Brain. I'm Shankar Vedantam. Have you had experiences in your life when you felt helped or hindered by your own spirituality? 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Email the file to us at feedback@hiddenbrain.org using the subject line spiritual. Again, that's feedback@hiddenbrain.org. Lisa Miller is a psychologist at Teachers College, Columbia University. She's the author of The Awakened Brain, The New Science of Spirituality, and Our Quest for an Inspired Life. Lisa, you say that one way we can strengthen our awakened awareness is by engaging regularly in spiritual disciplines. What are some of these disciplines and how do they affect us?
2: Prayer, meditation, right action. Our spiritual practices can be held within the embrace of our faith tradition or held by multiple faith traditions, or our spiritual life can be outside of religion. But whether or not we are religious, spiritual practice literally builds the muscle, if you will, strengthens the cortex of the awakened brain.
1: You argue that in order to do this, you actually have to build a regular practice. So this is a little bit like going to the gym. You can't just do it a day or two and say, okay, I've checked the box now.
2: When we looked at people who said, yes, yes, I'm spiritual, but only said it on one day, we happened to have only asked them one day. We did not see neural correlates. We did not see a stronger cortex in people who on any given day raise their hand and say, yes, yes, spirituality is important to me. It's when people day after day over in our study, 8 years, said, yes, spirituality is important to me day in and day out, that we saw a thicker cortex processing power across the regions of the awakened brain. In other words, it is sustained spiritual life that seems to go hand in hand with a deepening of our awakened awareness. It becomes a new normal. Through prayer, through meditation, we access the deeper nature of life, and our capacity to perceive into the sacred reality becomes a new normal, becomes a new set point. In fact, Shankar, together with my colleagues in the medical school, Myrna Weissman and her team, we looked at people who struggled with severe depression and those who did not, and all of their children and grandchildren over 40 years. Myrna Weissman generously shared her 40-year longitudinal three-generation data set through which we could follow people over the course of their life, those who were at high risk for depression and those who were at low risk for depression. And what we found was that in the course of life, many of us face periods of despair, suffering, major depression. If in these moments of great despair, we start to ask the deep existential questions, what is the meaning of my life? What will be my spiritual footprint? What is the nature of reality? So not just what is meaning and purpose, but ultimate meaning, sacred purpose. Who am I? And what is the world in the relationship to the source itself of life? It can even be the case that depression potentiates spiritual growth. Our brain is built so that in moments of despair, we are potentiated to widen the aperture and let in more light and start to awaken spiritually. in my collaboration with Myrna Weissman and her team, we found that those people who have a very strong spirituality today are 2.5 times more likely to have gotten there through the road of trials, through a major depression. In other words, people who say, yes, I turn to God for guidance. I have a very strong relationship, a lived, felt relationship with my higher power, the universe, are 250% more likely in the past 10 years to have come through a major depression. A spiritual response to suffering, once formed, becomes the new way to lean into life. It becomes the go-to way to look into the deeper nature of life, betrayal, disappointment, loss. What life are you showing me now? How can I love more deeply? A spiritual response to suffering. The red door I wanted so much is stuck. It's slammed shut and I can't go where I've always wanted to go, or I wanted my child to go. But hey, look over there. There is a wide open, I didn't even know they existed, yellow door. A yellow door that has a new career, a new community, a new partner beyond what I even knew existed. This is a dialogue, a lived dialogue with life that takes us out of the finite achieving mind and into the awakened mind.
1: You talk about helping a patient named Bev in your therapy practice develop what you call heart knowing, going beyond the rational, the intellectual knowing to heart knowing. Paint me a picture of Bev's story.
2: So Bev came in tormented by a decision she had to make, so much so that it weighed on her heart. It was making her anxious. Bev had raised 3 of her 4 children. Her youngest child, a daughter, was still at home. And right at the time where she had wanted to try to connect with her daughter, she'd felt a certain distance between her and her 4th child that she'd not felt towards the other. She described a blended feeling that she felt with the oldest 3, and the 4th seemed more distant, disconnected. Bev had hoped that now that her 4th child was in high school, she could clear time to really just focus on her, and that a bond might form, that they could be in this intimate way, just the 2 of them for this passage. But right at that time, she was given a very unexpected offer of promotion. She was proud to receive the promotion, but tremendously concerned that it was going to cut into this chapter that she had so anticipated of bonding with her daughter. But I saw in Bev that she was looking for some sort of connection in her relationship to who she called God to guide her. And so in the case of Bev, it occurred to me that awakened awareness would be very helpful, supporting her natural capacity for awakened awareness, allowing her to authorize her own whisper of a hunch, authorize her own inner knowing. And Bev, within a matter of weeks, took to the notion that she could trust her inner wisdom. She started following her own spiritual compass and finding answers and solutions, synchronicities, pointing her on the path where in her life she could make her own choice. This was a guided, spiritually grounded decision.
1: You say that in addition to personal practices, we can also engage in shared rituals and community practices. Why would engaging in these disciplines with other people make a difference, do you think, Lisa?
2: Shankar, there's marvelous research that shows that when we pray or meditate in a community, we effectively, as an antenna, help hold presence for one another. So certainly we can pray or meditate alone and have a deep transcendent connection. And yet still when we meditate together, we hold presence for one another. We augment the intensity and the fluidity through which we connect to the transcendent. My very wonderful colleague, Dr. Andy Newberg, showed that if 9 people are in a state of prayer and the 10th person walks in the door and sits down, they more rapidly move into a state of transcendence as measured by the rapidity with which their mirror neurons come up online, which means we literally hold presence for one another. We are not creating presence. We are not creating God. We are not creating consciousness. We are holding an intensified presence of the sacred into which others can move more quickly, which is very optimistic for society.
1: So most of us turn to the language of pathology to describe the effects of crises and setbacks in our lives. We talk about trauma and depression or anxiety or dysregulation. You think it's possible for us to change this framing, to think of crises and struggles as portals for growth?
2: When we look at the data, whether it's long-term clinical course studies, epidemiological high-risk studies, MRI studies, through multiple lenses, Shankar, we see the same laser beam of truth, which is depression potentiates spiritual growth. We still have to do the work and engage the journey, but at least 2/3 of the time, depression is not only a medical illness. It is, in fact, more of a developmental process we might call a developmental depression that beckons us into a deepening, an opening, a growth. When we look at longitudinal twin studies, we see that there is an increasing amount of heritable, inborn contribution to spiritual awareness, starting with puberty. Biological puberty from middle to late adolescence into emerging adulthood is a surge, a biological clock from the inside out. Bring what is my purpose? I mean ultimate purpose. What is the meaning of life? I mean sacred purpose. In fact, the most important work we do in late adolescence, emerging adulthood, is to engage the ultimate questions and the hunger of the heart for spiritual connection. Developmental depression beckons us. It is a knock at the door to spiritual awakening. Developmental depression comes back. It is not only once that we are hardwired to suffer and then grow. At midlife, we of course have cultural names, sophomore slump, midlife crisis. At midlife, we again have an expansion in our spiritual capacity. And in fact, long-term clinical course studies showed us that those people who were the most spiritually engaged at midlife actually hunger and struggle the most. Because as our spiritual capacity once again grows at midlife, the more spiritually engaged we are, the more we feel the existential longing. Perhaps no longer what is my meaning and purpose, but now am I living? Am I walking the walk of my meaning and purpose? The third developmental bridge is that of the ascension to elderhood. Developmental depression, once again, that can open into an expanded spiritual awareness. Emerging adulthood, midlife, and the ascension to elderhood are three hardwired bridges of spiritual growth, which usually kick off with existential struggle, developmental depression. This means that I'm not against medication, but medication alone is insufficient to do the profound foundational work of spiritual growth that is a setup for a much more inspired life of dialogue.
1: I'm wondering whether fellow clinicians and researchers worry that a focus on spirituality can take people away from biomedical interventions, cures, and treatments, that in some ways someone comes in with depression and you say, well, the way out of your depression is to start a spiritual practice. And the person says, I'm just overwhelmed dealing with what I have right now. I can't change something that important in my life.
2: Mm. You know, Shankar, very often people are relieved when you ask them about their spiritual life. Mm. We asked hundreds of high school students to tell us about a spiritual experience. And nearly half of our high school students said, wow, I always thought something was going on, but no one ever talked about it.
1: Hmm.
2: In a clinical setting, people are often tremendously hopeful and relieved and curious that you would open the door, give name, and authorize, yes, we talk about that here. Here in treatment, here at this hospital, at this clinic, in my practice, we talk about spirituality here. Now, of course, as clinicians, our goal is to keep a client-centered, patient-centered journey of spiritual exploration. So it doesn't matter what faith tradition I may be or not be. It is a client-patient-centered process that can be opened through three simple questions. Is spirituality or religion important to you? Do you sense it has something to do with what's going on right now? And would you like to explore or have support around your spiritual exploration, your spiritual life? Those are questions. And the patient, in a loving alliance with good boundaries, is free to say, no, you know, that's not important to me, or I don't want to talk about that. Or maybe they'll come back and want to talk about it another time. But the vast majority of the time, well over 70% of the time, patients say yes. Yes and yes to all three.
1: When we come back, I ask Lisa about the role of spirituality in schools. You're listening to Hidden Brain. I'm Shankar Vedantam. This is NPR.
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1: This is Hidden Brain. I'm Shankar Vedantam. At Columbia University, Lisa Miller studies the science of spirituality. She argues that we are paying short shrift to one of the most important interventions in our psychological and physical lives. Lisa, you've written and spoken about the importance of bringing spirituality into public life and our institutions. Does that include our schools?
2: Oh, yes. So right now, there is a conversation that we are trying to help support between universities and K-12 schools. K-12 schools work very hard to prepare a student to enter the university, to pitch them through college admissions and have them find the right home in a college. And colleges are receiving students thinking, oh my, how strung out, how without a core we're finding the culture to have not prepared the students. So trying to bring what is effectively a spiritual crisis in the university back, propagated all the way back down into kindergarten, and support the whole child development, starting in kindergarten, by strengthening the spiritual core of the whole child. There's an abundant science that shows that children with a strong personal spirituality are less addicted, less depressed, protected against suicide. Children with a strong spiritual life have greater grit, optimism, greater character, more able to endure difficult times, form relationships of commitment. Hmm. There is nothing in the clinical or social sciences as profoundly important to child formation as a strong spiritual core. So then we might ask the question, can our schools, can our K through 12 schools, which have come such a long way in whole child education, now go the next step to support, based on science, the spiritual core of the whole child? And the answer is yes. We conducted a 3-year grant-funded study during which time we went to very diverse schools that did support the spiritual core of the whole child. We went to Sufi schools, yeshivas, Catholic schools. We went to Waldorf schools. We went to public schools in Oakland and Virginia. We went to independent schools, magnet schools. We went everywhere. It doesn't matter what geographical location, cultural niche, or religion might be present or not present in the school. No matter where we visited for 3 years, there is an intentional pedagogical culture in spiritually supportive schools. There was nothing that landed on the desk, no curriculum, no special workbook, no practice in the classroom that was found amongst all spiritually supportive schools. But what was common to all spiritually supportive schools was a deliberately designed, deeply intentional, relational culture that supported the spiritual core of the child. And we were able to systematically distill the common DNA of a spiritually supportive pedagogical culture, which would apply to any school, put that in a teachable form, and we now offer that as Awakened Schools, Awakened School Institute, for free.

0: Lisa, you told me about a time when you and your husband felt that the conversation at your social gatherings were unbearably superficial. You had dinner recently with a couple you were meeting for the first time, and the inevitable question came up, what do you do? Paint a picture of the scene for me and tell me what happened.
1: Shankar, I was at a dinner party with some very, very interesting people who I knew had lived very adventurous, inspired lives. But once again, the weighty culture of achieving awareness beset our dinner party. What do you do? Where do you live? What does your partner do? You know, the sort of multivariable equation through which we predict someone's outcome, their achieving awareness. And it seemed to me like a real missed opportunity. So this time I sat up and I took the bull by the horns and I said to some pretty prominent people, can you tell me about the most glorious day of your life? Two of them were intrigued and one was a little taken aback, but everybody played. And one man said, you know, I'd felt very distanced from my childhood faith tradition. This gentleman was gay. He said I'd felt sort of cast out, but I was on a trip in Italy, and there in the piazza, I heard beautiful music from the choir pour through the piazza. And I went into the cathedral and I felt God's presence in the most abundant way I've ever felt. The next person spoke and she said, you know, I guess I'd have to say I was out sailing and I felt the wind in my hair and the sun in my face. We have the opportunity of our lifetime to really know each other. It takes only our choice to say, do I want to have an achieving conversation or do I really want to have an awakened conversation? Do I want this relationship to open up so that I'm not, you know, keeping up with the Joneses, but I'm walking with the Joneses? I want to know you. I want to know your greatest challenges. I want to know the most beautiful moments. I want to know about the crossing of your ancestors and the birth of your children and grandchildren. I want to know the most high pixel glorious part of your life. Shankar, I think we have a choice to engage one another to have relationships which are narrowly two-dimensional achieving transactional relationships, or we can open the aperture and know each other and know life itself through an awakened heart.

0: Lisa Miller is a psychologist at Teachers College, Columbia University. She's the author of The Awakened Brain, The New Science of Spirituality, and Our Quest for an Inspired Life. Lisa, thank you so much for joining me today on Hidden Brain.
1: Shankar, it was wonderful. Thank you for really joining in this inquiry together.

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5: I'm Janine Herbst with these headlines. Iran's foreign minister is in Oman today for talks over control of the Strait of Hormuz. This comes as Iran and the U.S. traded fire this week, ending a temporary ceasefire between the two countries. The biggest housing bill in 30 years became law at midnight without President Trump's signature. He refused to sign the bipartisan bill, saying it was a protest against the Senate for not passing his voter ID bill. The housing bill contains dozens of provisions aimed at driving down the price of housing by boosting supply. And in tennis, newcomer Linda Noskova won the women's singles title at Wimbledon. For the men's singles, Jannik Sinner faces Alexander Zverev tomorrow. I'm Janine Herbst, NPR News.
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4: 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He celebrates that compelling and idiosyncratic use of music with a 3-day-long L.A. run of his music from his films. 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
6: 3 decades ago, a fishing boat called the Rose of Nevada vanished at sea along with its crew. Now it has returned. In a remote fishing village, its reappearance is embraced as an auspicious sign, with the local citizens convinced the luck of their economically devastated community may turn if only the ship sails again. Rose of Nevada is now playing at The Little, starring George MacKay and Callum Turner. Details at thelittle.org.
7: From Futuro Media and PRX, it's Latino USA. I'm Maria Hinojosa. Today, we begin with a story about the coca leaf, a plant indigenous communities in South America have been cultivating for 8 millennia. It's a sacred tradition, but its reputation suffered when the plant became the base ingredient for cocaine. Experts and advocates say the coca leaf should be decriminalized and destigmatized.
8: It's not just a plant. It's a marvel, but it's a secret too well kept. I think that's what's got to change.
7: And later, we bring you a conversation with Harvey Guillen, the star of What We Do in the Shadows.
9: All the characters that I've played, if you just go down my credit list, are usually roles that were not written for me. And I had to go in and convince whoever was in charge to maybe consider me.
7: All this coming up on Latino USA. Stay with us. No te vayas.
10: Live from NPR News in Washington, I'm Janine Herbst. Maine Senator Susan Collins hit the campaign trail today, one day after her Democratic opponent, Graham Plattner, officially withdrew from the race, that following an accusation of rape by a former romantic partner, which Plattner denies. Maine Public Radio's Susan Sharon has more.
11: Appearing at Maine's Moxie Day parade with about 60 supporters, Collins said she has no strong feelings about Plattner's departure following an ex-girlfriend's allegation that he raped her. Instead, Collins says she's been focused on recruiting town, city, and county chairs across the state in an off-presidential year election.
12: You always worry about voter turnout, so we've placed a lot of effort on encouraging people to vote and having a lot of direct voter contact.
11: Maine Democrats, meanwhile, are regrouping. They've scheduled a nominating convention for July 25th to choose a candidate to take on Collins in November. For NPR News, I'm Susan Sharon.
10: In Texas, a memorial was held today for the man fatally shot by immigration officers in Houston. ICE officials claim Lorenzo Salgado Araujo rammed a federal vehicle during an attempted arrest and was allegedly shot in self-defense. But a lawyer for two witnesses is now disputing the official account of the killing of the 52-year-old Mexican national. Several members of Congress spoke at the vigil, including Congresswoman Sylvia Garcia, whose district includes parts of Houston.
13: We will continue to fight for a complete, independent, top-to-bottom investigation to find out exactly what happened.
10: Garcia says Salgado Araujo wasn't the intended target of ICE agents. A DHS official tells NPR in a statement it had been surveilling a home in Houston when agents saw a person that, quote, resembled the target in a van being driven by Salgado Araujo. The Centers for Disease Control and Prevention says an American in the Democratic Republic of Congo has tested positive for Ebola. Michael Koloki has more.
14: In a statement, the agency said that the individual, a U.S. citizen who works for a humanitarian organization in the Democratic Republic of Congo, has tested positive for the Bundibugyo strain of Ebola, which has been identified in the current outbreak in Congo. The CDC added that it is working with the patient's employer, other U.S. federal agencies, and partner organizations in Congo to help prevent further transmission of the disease by performing risk assessments that would identify people that the patient had been in contact with. Earlier this week, the UN said that Ebola is continuing to spread in Congo, warning that the true scale of the outbreak has not yet been fully established.
10: Michael Koloki reporting from Nairobi. This is NPR. In Cuba, another island-wide blackout this week left nearly 10 million people dealing with a crumbling power grid amid fuel shortages from the U.S. energy blockade. Authorities say they've already restored power, though, to some areas. The electrical grid in Cuba is particularly fragile due to both the lack of maintenance of its aging infrastructure, some power plants are over 30 years old, and the scarcity of fuels on which it depends. In tennis, newcomer Linda Noskova has won the women's singles title at Wimbledon. Vicky Barker has more from London.
15: Wimbledon's first all-Czech women's final turned into a nail-biter. 21-year-old Linda Noskova dominated the first set, beating her one-time Olympic doubles partner 6-2. But the more experienced Karolina Mukova came from behind in the second set, winning that 7-5 with an agonizing 5 missed championship points for Noskova. But then Noskova fought back in the third set. The final score was 6-2, 7-5, 6-3. The match was played under blistering hot skies before 15,000 tennis fans, including the Princess of Wales. The Czech Republic is a rising superstar in the world of tennis. Noskova is the third of her countrywomen to win Wimbledon in 4 years. For NPR News, I'm Vicky Barker in London.
10: And tomorrow, Jannik Sinner faces Alexander Zverev in the men's final at Wimbledon. I'm Janine Herbst, and you're listening to NPR News from Washington.
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7: Welcome to Latino USA. I'm Maria Hinojosa. Producer Tasha Sandoval has our first story today about the indigenous origins of the coca leaf. Here's Tasha.
17: I'm with Aime Maluai, an indigenous artist of the Murimuina people of the Colombian Amazon. We're in his downtown Bogota apartment. It's his home, his art studio, and his maloca, his community gathering place.
18: Pues voy a mambiar, se dice, no te da como para abrir este diálogo.
17: As he plays a percussion instrument to prepare, he tells me he's going to mambiar, to take mambe, before initiating our conversation about the coca leaf, the key ingredient in mambe. The coca plant sprouts small, bright green leaves with delicate white flowers and bright ruby red berries. And before we go any further, just to be clear, this story is about that plant, not cacao or chocolate, and not cocaine. While the coca leaf is used to make cocaine, the plant itself is nothing like that highly addictive narcotic that can cause major health harms. Instead, the coca leaf is a mild natural stimulant that only contains 1% or less of the cocaine alkaloid. A plant with pharmaceutical potential. And the World Health Organization, the WHO, recently recognized that the coca leaf does not pose a major public health risk. So, consuming it is not like taking a drug. It's more like having a cup of strong coffee. Suppressing pain and fatigue, it's traditionally used to overcome soroche, or altitude sickness. A Colombian drug policy researcher explained it to me like this. Taking mambe or coca leaf is like riding a bike. And doing cocaine is like being on an airplane. So, cocaine is a problem. The coca leaf itself is not. This is precisely why I want to tell you the lesser-known story of the coca leaf, a plant that indigenous people in South America have been cultivating for 8 millennia. I was born here in Colombia and live here now, after spending most of my life in the U.S. But I didn't know much about indigenous coca leaf traditions, like mambe, until I moved back. And as I reported this story on the coca leaf, I learned that there's a whole international movement to destigmatize and decriminalize the plant. Mambe is a green powder made with crushed and toasted coca leaf, mixed with the ash of the jarumo tree, an alkaline that activates the coca leaf's effects.
18: Uy, el mambe muy sagrado, de verdad.
17: For indigenous groups from the Colombian Amazon, like Aymemas, mambe is traditionally taken ritually to meditate, reflect, and have important discussions.
18: Endulzar la palabra o enfriar también.
17: Mambe sweetens the word, Aymema tells me.
18: Este es el ambil, se saborea para despertar el cuerpo, ¿no? Toda la mente.
17: So he is taking up his jar of mambe. It's a green powder. It looks a lot like matcha. He's taken the spoon and put the powder in his mouth, and he's now doing the work to create the ball in the side of his cheek.
18: Hay que hacerlo con mucho respeto.
17: Outsiders, non-indigenous folks, have to approach coca leaf traditions with a lot of respect, he says, just as indigenous people already do. It invites you to reflect, to think about your life, he says.
18: Cada uno pensar de su vida, cómo estoy, cómo estamos, qué necesitamos.
17: About how you are, about how others are, about what you need, he adds.
18: Lo que buscamos es enseñar.
17: This is why Aymema says that he wants to spread the word that indigenous traditions like mambe are not inherently bad.
18: Creían que todo lo que nosotros hacíamos era cosa malo.
17: And that's vital, because for over half a century, outsiders, international institutions, have maligned the coca leaf tradition, threatening its very existence. Today's story will unpack and untangle the two, the ancestral coca leaf from the narcotic drug.
19: You may only associate the coca leaf with cocaine and with the decades-long war on drugs declared by President Nixon way back in 1971.
20: It is necessary to wage a new all-out offensive.
19: President Trump recently has been stoking the flames of that war.
21: President Trump has authorized yet another military strike against a boat allegedly carrying drugs.
19: And now, Colombian far-right president-elect Abelardo de la Espriella plans to support that war.
22: De empezar a fumigar las más de 330,000 hectáreas de coca que son la fuente primigenia de todas las formas de violencia.
19: De la Espriella, who Trump endorsed and who won by a razor-thin victory, has promised to eradicate coca crops in Colombia with aerial fumigation, drones, and artificial intelligence. But the coca leaf in its natural form is not cocaine. In fact, there are diverse coca leaf traditions all across South America. And research suggests that the coca leaf may in fact have therapeutic benefits. And over the last few years, an international movement has been building to decriminalize the leaf and to destigmatize it. Producer Dasha Sandoval is going to take the mic back for the rest of the story.
17: Growing up in the Colombian diaspora in the U.S., I heard my fair share of cocaine-related stereotypes and bad jokes a middle school social studies teacher in Florida used bullets and cocaine as a mnemonic device to teach Colombia's capital.
0: B is for bullets and for Bogota. C is for cocaine and for Colombia.
17: It felt like she was basically saying, remember this place and its people for this bad stuff. And look, I know cocaine is a substance that has caused a lot of violence and harm. It's been in the U.S. since the late 1800s, when it was used legally, both medicinally and recreationally, until it was outlawed for recreational use in 1914. Even today, Colombia is the world's number one exporter of cocaine, so it makes sense that the country has had this bad rep. The war on drugs conflated the coca leaf with the highly processed narcotic white powder, intensifying the stigma. But when I moved back to Bogota, I started to notice the coca leaf everywhere. Out in the open, street vendors.
1: De coca y marihuana es único en el mundo que combate problemas respiratorios.
17: At concerts and cultural events. Some non-indigenous artists and academics in the city have taken up the ritual of mambeo, what Aimema showed me earlier, taking mambe socially, while having important discussions, or while doing something creative. And the more I observed the scene, the more I began to understand that there was so much more going on. Folks I spoke to while reporting this story told me as much.
2: We experience coca as a world that is full of visions and multiple cultures and ways of life.
8: It's not just a plant. It's a marvel, but it's a secret too well kept. And I think that's what's got to change.
23: With the exhibit?
17: With the exhibit. Natalia Chaparro is a Colombian herbalist and a small business owner.
23: There's some of my products there, an exhibition.
17: I meet her outside an exhibition about the coca leaf at Bogota's Universidad de los Andes, the University of the Andes, one of Colombia's top research universities. I spot her in a bright patterned jumpsuit just as she's packing up after an artisan market. All the vendors, including Natalia, are selling coca leaf products.
23: Nice. And were you making lattes here? Yes.
2: Yeah.
23: I'm so annoyed I missed it.
17: Natalia's products are an example of how everyday Colombians are engaging with the coca leaf.
23: I may have a little bit of mambe latte left.
2: Really?
23: So let me see if I...
17: And thankfully, I haven't missed out completely on one of her specialties, the mambe latte.
23: So just try it and let me know what you think.
17: It's a blend of mambe with cinnamon, cardamom, clove, and oat milk.
23: Since we're in Colombia, I invite people, if you can choose between matcha and mambe... Choose mambe because it connects you with your territory. When you relate to your territory, you're more proud of the place that you're coming from.
17: Natalia tells me consuming mambe connects you to your land, to your home. And that's thanks to the coca leaf.
23: Mambe, when you put a little bit in your mouth, you're gonna feel your tongue a little bit numb.
17: That's because coca leaf has analgesic effects.
23: It's telling us to be quiet and learn to listen.
17: Studies also suggest that the coca leaf may have antioxidant and anti-inflammatory properties that can help lower blood pressure.
23: If you feel certain pain in your muscles or if you have menstrual cramps.
17: A 2020 study from the University of the Andes even shows that coca leaf extracts have major pharmaceutical potential for treating two types of cancers. But according to one of the authors of the study, tight regulations around the coca leaf have made even researching the plant quite difficult. After living abroad for years, Natalia started to visit Colombia more. On one trip to the north in 2018,
23: I met my guide. He's a Kogi, an indigenous person, and he was the first person who showed me coca.
17: From that instance, she felt connected to the plant. And it only deepened when she moved back to Colombia and got into herbalism.
23: And in that way, it's not about appropriation, but more appreciation.
17: Rooting her practice in the plant's indigenous origins. Natalia hopes mainstream perspectives on the coca leaf will change.
23: At some point, it will be ideal that people were really proud of coca, like they're proud of salsa, arepas, café, exactly.
17: And this isn't just a pipe dream. Governments and advocates have taken real steps to destigmatize the leaf, bringing it back to its origins.
19: Coming up on Latino USA, what happens when the coca leaf is reevaluated on one of the world's largest international stages.
23: It was an opportunity for them to say, we are moving away from these conclusions that we took many decades ago.
19: And a look back on the roots of the misunderstood coca leaf, from sacred tradition to illicit substance. Stay with us, no te vayas.
3: The Stonewall Riots often get credit as the beginning of the gay liberation movement, but something happened before Stonewall in 1966 in the trans community.
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3: I'm Bobby Wooten. 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
19: It's Latino USA. I'm Maria Hinojosa. When we left off, we heard about the origins and uses of the coca leaf in Colombia from producer Tasha Sandoval. Now we're going to hear about the coca leaf's international status and efforts to change its reputation. Let's get back to the story.
17: To understand how the coca leaf became so misunderstood, we have to go back to its origins, when it was anything but bad. There are unique coca traditions in different regions, from northern Argentina all the way to Costa Rica. Mambe comes from the Colombian Amazon. Aymema, the indigenous artist I spoke to at the top of the episode, is from there. In the highlands, indigenous folks commonly chew dry coca leaves, acujico, as it's known in Bolivia. In the Sierra Nevada de Santa Marta in northern Colombia, there's the poporo tradition, where coca leaves are mixed in the mouth with saliva and another alkaline, powdered seashells. Indigenous groups have venerated the coca leaf, not
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1: We would go to the garden to learn about it, for the wisdom to be transmitted, he says. But then there's the coca leaf on the international stage. The coca leaf is included in one of the strictest international narcotic drug schedules, or United Nations lingo for categories. It all began with the UN's 1961 convention, which put the coca leaf in Schedule 1. Each substance in the convention is categorized into schedules, 1 to 4.
2: Depending on their propensity to lead to drug dependence, but also their usefulness for medical and scientific purposes.
1: That's Marie Nouget, head of research and communications at the International Drug Policy Consortium, the IDPC.
2: Schedule 1, that is for the most dangerous substances. So that includes heroin, that includes cocaine.
1: And it includes the coca leaf. So because the convention puts cocaine and coca leaf in the same schedule, it's regulated in the same way.
2: In the 1950s, there were basically reports that the plant was deeply harmful for health, that it was highly addictive.
1: These reports were used as the base of the 1961 convention. And, Marie says, they're deeply tainted by colonialism and racism. For example, one of those reports states,
3: "In general, coca leaf chewers present emotional dullness or apathy, indifference, lack of willpower, and low capacity for attention. They are mistrustful, shy, unsociable, and undecided."
1: In the decades since the 1960s, there have been a few attempts at change. In the late 2000s, then-Bolivian president Evo Morales, an indigenous coca grower himself, challenged the UN. Putting a coca leaf in his mouth, he said, "This is what coca chewing is." Coca is Bolivia's national plant, protected as cultural heritage. Coca leaf chewing is ubiquitous there. But even that powerful scene of President Morales on the UN floor did not change the coca leaf's UN designation. So Bolivia withdrew from the convention altogether, then rejoined a couple of years later, but with a protection for traditional coca leaf chewing within the country. Since then, there's been one more attempt. Here's Marie again.
2: At the end of 2023, Bolivia requested the World Health Organization to conduct a critical review of the coca leaf, and then later down the line, Colombia supported the process.
1: The WHO spent 2 years researching the coca leaf in an effort to determine whether or not the UN designated the coca leaf correctly back in 1961, to recommend whether the regulations around coca leaf should change. In December of last year, the WHO announced the results of this critical review. It recommended
2: no change in the scheduling of the coca leaf.
1: Essentially closing the door on legal trade and greater scientific research. For now.
2: And that is a complete missed opportunity to repair the historical errors of the past.
1: The critical review report suggests that coca leaf can be easily converted into cocaine, increasing the risk of more drug production. But Marie and other experts take issue with this concept of ease.
2: It is almost impossible to extract the alkaloid from the coca tea. You would need hundreds of thousands of coca tea bags to extract a kilo of cocaine.
1: It would be logistically and economically inefficient, another expert told me. Marie says descheduling the leaf would have enabled an international market for the coca leaf to develop. And this is where international regulatory decisions meet everyday reality for people on the ground. Right now, many coca farmers make their living by cultivating coca for the cocaine trade. While some experts disagree, Marie argues

0: is that if trading the coca leaf internationally had been legalized, those same farmers could have continued to cultivate the coca leaf for coca leaf chewing, coca tea, mambe, or other natural coca products instead, in turn providing
1: a livelihood to thousands, hundreds of thousands of families.
0: The WHO report also emphasized that their conclusion does not affect traditional use, since some Andean nations already have national exemptions for this. Think Bolivia. But some experts say the coca leaf's international status keeps a country like Colombia from creating clear national regulations. So, the coca leaf is technically in a legal gray area in Colombia. It is both controlled globally and protected as a traditional cultural asset. And the law has not caught up with reality. Like I mentioned earlier, coca leaf use is pretty common, though it isn't officially regulated and enforcement around it is largely inconsistent. For example, a recent case shows the complex legal and social reality of the coca leaf.
2: Con este gobierno el cambio y Satena que pues hace parte de ella hablan de un derivado.
0: The Colombian state airline Satena kept an indigenous passenger from boarding a flight in Putumayo in the Colombian Amazon because he was carrying mambe. Ultimately, it is indigenous people, like this Satena passenger and like Aymema, who have not been included in international decisions about the coca leaf. From the 1961 UN Convention to the latest WHO recommendation that, once again, failed to include a single indigenous person from the Andes in making its final decision. But advocates, indigenous folks, and those who consider the coca leaf sacred are not giving up. They're still fighting to change the narrative that many still have about the plant. Aymema told me he wishes his people had been at the table for making big decisions about the coca leaf, to share their ancestral knowledge.
3: Siempre y cuando los pueblos que son parte de este origen, de esta esencia, no lleguen a esos escenarios, no participen, no hablen, no dialoguen, no mamben, no muestren, no enseñen, no transmitan algo real.
0: If his people don't participate, don't speak, don't have the chance to transmit something real,
3: va a ser berraco, va a ser difícil, yeah.
0: It's going to be really tough, he tells me. Meanwhile, in 2024, Aymema was one of 8 artists featured in Coca Worlds, an independent curatorial project and an exhibit at the United Nations headquarters. That's right, the same institution that contributed to the stigmatization of the coca leaf around the world. So on one hand, the WHO was in the middle of a critical review of the coca leaf, one that upheld the status quo to keep the coca leaf in one of the UN's strictest drug control schedules. But on the other hand, the UN headquarters hosted an exhibit that foregrounded artwork made with and about the coca leaf.
3: He estado pintando pues esta obra durante el mes pasado.
0: Back in his apartment, after el mambeo, Aymema shows me what he's working on.
3: Con hojitas, con palitos, ahí con semillas, con todo. Y eso es lo que plasmo, mezclo, integro. Ya con
0: he uses a mixture of sticks, seeds, and actual coca leaves, and blends it into his oil paint. Several of his paintings, large, colorful canvases, hang on the walls of his apartment.
3: Que vengo pintando, plasmando de una manera pictórica la resistencia, cómo se ha resistido a través del tiempo, en medio de muchos conflictos.
0: His work is deeply rooted in resistance, through time and through historical conflicts, he says. The fact that his art and its message reached the UN headquarters was a symbolic win. But given that the coca leaf's UN designation remains unchanged, there's still a lot of room for destigmatization. Aymema asked me, hypothetically, when coca was banned in the first place.
3: ¿Cuándo se perjudicó este? Ya. ¿Y quién lo perjudicó?
0: And who banned it?
3: Pues ellos mismos. Ellos mismos perjudicaron eso.
0: They did, he says, answering his own question. They, as in outsiders, like those at the UN. It's outsiders, those who do not hold firsthand wisdom about the leaf, who've determined its fate. One of Aymema's elders used to tell him,
3: pero el abuelo decía, ¿cómo ellos sí fabrican bombas? Armas, eso sí está bien. Eso sí no es prohibido. Imagínese.
0: Look at how they make bombs and weapons, and that's not prohibited.
3: Pero esto que es propio, de verdad, de Mogwai Naima, que llamo, el creador, no.
0: But this which is ours, which comes from the creator, isn't allowed.
3: Nuestro conocimiento, nuestra sabiduría, nuestra ciencia tiene que ser aceptada también esto.
0: Indigenous knowledge, wisdom, and science needs to be accepted too, Aymema says.
3: Hay que conectarse con la naturaleza, hay que conectarse con la Amazonía, hay que conectarse con los pueblos originarios.
0: We have to connect with nature. We have to open our minds.
3: Hay que escuchar, por lo menos escuche, préstense.
0: At the very least, listen to us, he insists.
3: El mambe ayuda a enfriar la palabra, endulzar el ambiente.
0: We have to sweeten the word, he reminds us.
3: Hay que transmitirlo, hay que enseñar. Entonces hay que regresar al origen, hay que conectarse con los pueblos originarios.
0: And we have to share the coca leaf's indigenous origins.

Oh, I did not know.

0: That was producer Tasha Sandoval with a story on the indigenous roots of the coca leaf. And now, dear listener, we're going to move on to an intimate conversation about identity and acting with Harvey Guillen. You might have seen Harvey Guillen strutting his stuff on red carpets.
1: Here's to 15-year-old Harvey watching the Golden Globes and dreaming that one day he'd be on the carpet. And here you are, babe.
0: You might have also caught Harvey Guillen in big budget films alongside big names. Or you might have seen Harvey Guillen in the Broadway revival of the Rocky Horror Show. It opened earlier this year. But most people know Harvey from his role as Guillermo de la Cruz in the FX vampire comedy, What We Do in the Shadows.
2: You're still angry about that vampire tried to eat you, aren't you?
3: Yes.
2: Don't deny it. I can tell.
3: I said yes.
0: The series, which ran for 6 seasons, earned multiple awards nominations, including an Emmy win for its costumes, along with multiple Critics' Choice Award nods for Harvey's portrayal of Guillermo de la Cruz. He is the human assistant who lives in a house full of vampires. And just like Guillermo opens eyes to the vampire world of Staten Island, Harvey has made a career out of going for roles that people in Hollywood didn't think he would fit into.
3: With my eyes, with my height, with my body, with my voice, with my traits.
0: As a petite, he's only 5'3". He's also plus size. He's queer. He's Mexican-American. He's brown. So he was just never what studios were looking for.
3: Tall, blonde, blue-eyed, and I would convince my agent, can I go in as a wild card? So the trajectory of my career has been booking roles that were never written for me. But I go in and people end up, yeah, what if they were, you know?
0: And What We Do in the Shadows, it was one of those shows.
3: Shadows was not written for me. The character of Guillermo de la Cruz was written 20 years older.
0: But after talking himself into that audition, he parted his hair down the middle, put on a beige sweater vest and some round glasses, and well, he made some magic happen. A few days later, he got a call. His audition was so perfect, they wanted him on set the next week. For this story, we revisit a 2025 conversation with Mexican-American actor Harvey Guillen. We talk about his identity, upbringing, and how he books a room in order to make it in Hollywood and beyond. When Harvey Guillen got on set for What We Do in the Shadows, he realized that his character, Guillermo, didn't have a last name.
3: I gave him the last name of De La Cruz, like without knowing that he was a vampire slayer. Like I gave him the name early on and found out later.
4: I am, by birth and lineage, a vampire killer. And the only reason you're alive is because I let you live.
3: And I was like, why did you let me name him that if you knew this is going to... And then it was like, because it's perfect.
0: Oh my God, it's kind of perfect.
3: Yeah.
0: De La Cruz means of the cross.
3: Of the cross.
0: Of the cross.
3: Yeah. And I just go back to my resume of like, every time I look at a role I've played, first of all, you always think, every time I book something, I won the lottery. Because this business is tough. And so every time I book something or I'm offered something, how lucky am I that I get to like do what I love? And people enjoy it so much that they come back and ask me to do it again or do a different character. But all the characters that I've played, if you just go down my credit list, are usually roles that were not written for me. And I had to go in and convince whoever was in charge to maybe consider me. My goal in life was to, obviously you want to book the role, but if you don't book the role, that's okay, as long as you book the room. So if you
0: Ooh.
3: Book the room,
0: Ooh.
3: Yeah, you book the room, you'll always have Ooh. Someone on your side. It doesn't mean that this project, it was for you, but they'll be thinking about you. And so when I go in and I book the room, I walk away saying, I don't know if I'm going to get this, but I know what I did get. Everyone in this room enjoyed the work I put into this, the hardship I put into this, the character development I put into this, and that's all that matters. And as an artist, that's all you can do is put it out there and walk away.
0: So you were raised in Southern California, right? You actually were near Hollywood, but you were also very aware of your Mexican-ness, your Mexican roots. What part of Mexico are you from? Do you know?
3: My parents are from Michoacán. My dad was from Saguayo, I was born in Los Angeles. I grew up in SGV in San Gabriel Valley.
0: So in terms of distance, you were pretty close to Hollywood. Did you feel like the proximity to Hollywood was like, this is going to benefit me rather, oh my God, I'm so far from Hollywood, but I wish I could get there?
3: I knew that I was adjacent to Hollywood. I've always been like a daydreamer. So like the idea of being so close to something that I want to be a part of was really aspirational. But growing up, actually, what I wanted to do was theater. I want to do musical theater. So for the longest time, TV and film was like something that was like, whoa, totally out of your reach, even though you live in LA. But theater was what I was doing at school. And I was a daydreamer. So I was like, yeah, I'll just start with Broadway. And that's how people do it. They go to Broadway and then they do movies and then they do television. That's the way up. And I was so focused on Broadway that when the opportunity came for television, it almost slipped through my fingers because I was so focused on doing theater. It was a lucky coincidence. And then once I started doing an episode here, I did a short film there. It just added up. And before you knew it, I was doing television and film.
0: Harvey is a Californian, though he's been bi-coastal living between LA and New York for a while now. But still, he holds a deep love for Los Angeles, especially following the 2025 wildfires.
3: There's something about it that I was just looking at the city skyline recently, and it's this dried up desert by the ocean with strong winds, but it's still an oasis and still paradise for me. So I'll always love it.
5: I love that.
3: You know, we've gone through some unfortunate moments.
6: Another fire breaking out right now.
7: Homes are burning as we speak.
8: Officials have issued a mandatory evacuation order.
0: Well, Harvey, we're terribly upset about what happened with your home. I can't even imagine how one processes that amount of loss. As an artist, as somebody who is so deeply rooted in your space, can you just tell us how is it all fitting into your head?
3: Well, my home was damaged. It caught on fire, but it is still standing. To tell you a little backstory, the day that we were evacuated for the house, I'm a first-generation homeowner, and I bought this house a year ago, and I just announced it to my mom. Last Christmas, I tricked her into thinking we're going to an Airbnb, and I told her the news that I bought this house, that it was an Airbnb, and she cried, and I cried, and that, for me, was one of my favorite moments to have. So it's important for me to let people know that I'm very lucky. I am very lucky. And I went out to my backyard the night that they evacuated us, and I asked ancestors to protect my house. And they did. And I had this guilt for a second because I had asked ancestors, and my friend saw how distressed I was about feeling this guilt. And she put it into a way that I never even thought of. She said, you can't ask ancestors to help you. And when they do, disrespect them and feel shame. And my house caught on fire. Every corner of my house, the fences burned and the trees burned. But the house stays intact and the house is still holding. There's smoke damage, severe toxins that I can't live in that house for a while because there will be deep cleaning, throwing away of furniture, mattresses, of anything. So I may have to start over again with the interior and not able to live there for a while, but I did not lose my home. And there's people who lost everything. Everything they had worked for, generational wealth that had been passed down to Black families, Latino families that were able to buy property in this area for the first time, Southern California. And I am a part of that neighborhood. So we are going to rebuild. And you might have a tragedy like this that comes by and tests you, but it is a resilient town and we will rebuild. Mm.
0: Coming up on Latino USA, we continue our conversation with Mexican-American actor Harvey Guillen. He's going to share his comedic influences, and later he reveals his true identity. Stay with us. No te vayas.
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0: It's Latino USA. I'm Maria Hinojosa. Before the break, actor Harvey Guillen shared his love for Los Angeles, and he spoke to us about the tragedy that hit his home and his community during the LA fires. Now Harvey lets us into his life growing up and the comedic influences from two very different cultures. Let's get back to our conversation. You were raised in a Mexican immigrant household in the 90s and the early 2000s. And so what kind of television were you watching, both in Spanish and in English?
3: I was watching a lot of Cantinflas.
13: ¿Qué cosa es cráneo?
14: ¿Cómo qué cosa es cráneo? ¿Acaso usted no tiene cráneo?
13: Pues sí tengo, pero lo dejé en la casa.
0: Oh my God.
3: I got a lot of my physical comedy from watching Cantinflas with my dad. My dad loved Cantinflas, and then I would watch I Love Lucy.
15: Yes, with vitamin meat or Vegemin, you can spoon your way to hell. It's so tasty, too. Tastes like candy. Honest.
3: So I would be like, it's the same thing, as if it's one's in Spanish and one's in English, but the comedy's there and these two people are a comic genius. So growing up, a lot of my influence was Lucille Ball and was Cantinflas. So I was very much this kid who was Mexican, but also American, and those two cultures intertwined. And so watching both of those at my home on a daily, like after school, movies with my dad on the weekend. Used to like all the Maria Felix like movies, like used to watch all of those classics.
0: Bro, you are like seriously Mexican.
3: Yeah.
0: I love it.
3: Don't get it twisted. I am.
0: So, Harvey, did you feel like as a queer Mexican young man and boy, did you feel like there was space for you, or were you still working that out as you were watching Cantinflas and Lucille Ball?
3: You know, growing up Mexican is great and also has some of the bad traditional values that are bestowed upon men, which is like the machismo culture and how you see a man act like a man, and a man is supposed to be a man. And if they see any kind of softness in a boy, it needs to be addressed. I remember being at a kid's birthday party in a park and someone making a comment, you know, no seas, you know, which is the equivalent of the F slur.
0: Yeah, that's a very...
3: very harsh.
0: That's a hard word.
3: And as you're a child growing up where you're just living your life and dancing in the grass and just having the best time, and to hear someone say to you, like, don't do that. Don't be that. That's not good. You don't want to be that. And you as a child saying, what's not good? What did I do?
0: So you had to ask your mom? Like,
3: yeah, I remember when I was little, I actually, years later, I realized what happened. I'd been gay bashed. I went to play with my neighbors at my abuela's place in Mexico, and I brought my Tonka truck because I would play Tonka trucks and I play with like dolls. I play with both of those, and I brought my truck full of dolls. I was like, do you guys want to play with my Tonka truck? And this is the Tonka trucks, the metal ones, the heavy ones. So I dragged this big Tonka truck with the dolls on top, and I was like, you guys want to play? And I remember one of the kids saying, no, we can't play with you. And I was like, why? Because my brother says, eres mariposa. And I was like, I'm a butterfly? And I was like, what is that? What? And I didn't know at the time, because I didn't know, I'm a child. That was a negative connotation about someone who is light on their loafers, or any other phrase that you've heard throughout history that has been given to kids, to young adults, to grown men that we've been called for centuries, just because it makes the other person feel that they're entitled to and to put you down. So I didn't know what that meant. So as I walked away with my toys, I got teary-eyed and I was like, well, I didn't want to play with you anyway. I walked away. They started chanting it, Mariposa, and they grabbed some pebbles off the floor. And as I'm walking back to my grandma's house, I felt something fly by my ear and I didn't know. And then I looked back and a rock just hit my, and I still have that scar on my eyebrow.
11: Oh my God.
3: So
11: Harvey.
3: It was my first bashing when I was a kid and I didn't know why. I was about 6 years old.
11: Baby.
3: Being 6 years old and not knowing that you've just been bashed because of what apparently everyone else knows you are, except you don't know yourself because you're a kid and you're just being yourself and you don't know that this offends anyone so much that they have to take it upon themselves to tear you down. So for me, that was the beginning. I learned that there was something different about me that people were obviously scared of, offended by. Mm. I didn't know what that was. And I ran home and I was crying and covered in blood and dirt. And my mom said, ¿Qué pasó? ¿Qué pasó? And I was like, they call me Mariposa. What is it? Why would they call me Mariposa? And she looked at me and I knew then that my mother knew what all of this meant. And all she said was like, ¿Y qué importa que te llamen Mariposa? Si las mariposas son bellas y vuelan. Like, it's like, who cares if they call you a butterfly? Because butterflies are beautiful and they get to fly far away places.
11: And oh my God, your mom is amazing.
3: Yeah. And so it was just like that turnaround for me of like, I still knew something was different about me. But for the time being, that's all I needed to know to give me reassurance that there was nothing wrong with me.
11: In the end, I mean, you're a star on television. So what are those friends and neighbors, what are they saying to you now?
3: Well, it's funny now, like the people, I've had people who were definitely bullies reach out and like nothing happened. Like none of their negative words had any damage. I call them out on it. Like I said, I'm sorry, aren't you the same person who did A, B, and C? And they're like, yes. Oh my God, did I do that? Oh, and then I get it. People grow and they evolve and they make mistakes and we learn, but I make the choice to who I surround myself with and who I share energy with. And people trying to sneak in back into a life that they have not been a part of for years and years. And like, it's kind of very telling on them. And I think a little bit of like, yeah, like it's like they reached out to me, found a way to get a hold of me and said, remember me? It's like, I don't think about you because you're that part of my life is back then. And I don't look back, I look forward. So if you keep looking back, you're going to miss what's right in front of you.
11: You know what? You're giving us some life lessons, okay? All right, so in Companion, it's in the near future, kind of scarily, where you can rent a highly sophisticated sex robot.
16: The days of you controlling me are over.
17: Did you jailbreak your sex bot?
11: Okay, I gotta tell you, this totally freaks me out. But let me ask you this. So what do you think that this film actually says about men and love?
3: I think the movie shows the relationship that men have with companions, with a partner, whether it's human or not. And it also shows the loneliness and the epidemic that's happening where men feel the need that they have to purchase a companion. When I was reading the script, one of the first lines that popped up to me was Jack Quaid's character and the way that he talked to Iris. And one of the scenes after they've been intimate, they're in bed and she's gushing about how much she loves him and whatnot. And he's just fed up and he just goes, Iris, go to bed. And just like talks to her very directly. And unbeknownst to me, that far in the script, I had no idea what the premise of the movie was yet. And that was very like jolting to me. And it made me realize, is this a norm that maybe I'm not used to? But then as you read the script, you find out why he was talking to her like that. And that's what's a great question for society of like, why would it be okay to talk to, if that's a companion, whether it's flesh, skin and human or robotic, why is it okay to talk to partners like that? And why is the dynamic of power not leveled? And when do we draw the line when it comes to technology? Like, where is enough? We're losing human connection and how to connect with each other. So I think this movie is really well written. And Drew, who's the director and writer, did a fantastic job.
11: I love this. Where did you get that las ganas?
3: I think I've always...
11: The tenacity.
3: I'm a child of my parents who were hard workers, multiple jobs just to make the dream in America come true. I think that in this industry, you have to have talent. And if you're fortunate enough to have talent and work on your talent and get trained and whatnot, there's the other thing that people need to have. And I think that being part of a Mexican family, I think it's kind of naturally bestowed upon us. And that's tenacity, the other T. You might not have talent, you might have talent, but tenacity is something that I think is bestowed upon us and how we're survivors. And las ganas, tenacity, is something that you get on it or you have no one else to blame by yourself. Can't blame yourself for being in a situation. If you don't like the situation you're in, then get out of it. If you don't like the way your life's going, then change it. Get that tenacity and get going.
11: Bueno, you know what, Harvey? So I've been calling you Harvey because that's the way that everybody knows you. But when we were doing the prep, my team said, you know, your name is actually Javier. Like you grew up as Javier.
3: I'm still Javier. So when I grew up, one of my teachers couldn't say Javier. And so she's like, Javi, Javi. And Javi was kind of the nickname, which is fine because that's what people call me at home, Javi. And then when I got older and I got an agent who was, by the way, a Mexican agent, he was like, Javier Guillen. I was like, let's get you a stage name. What do people call you? And I said, Javi. And then he goes, Javi, Harvey. And I was like, uh-huh. And at first I didn't like it. And I was like, but I love Javier. And I was like, it was my father's name. And Javier is my name. And they were like, yeah, but Javier Guillen, it's going to limit you on what you get to play. And at this point in my career with no credits under my name, he was making me feel that I was just going to be seen as a one trick pony. And that's when my wheel started like shifting. Cause I was like, well, I guess he knows something. He's an agent. And I went along with it. And I'm kind of, at first I was upset about it, but after a couple of years, I'm actually glad because Javier is my name that my friends and my familia calls me when I'm at home. And if you know me from my work, and that's Harvey, and that's all you need to know me. So if you know me as Harvey, you know me from my entertainment. You know me from my work. You know me as that. And Harvey is that. Javier is more personal and more intimate to my family and friends. So my friends still call me Javier. If I go to dinner with a group of friends that I've known since third grade, they don't call me Harvey, they call me Javier. And that's what we get to call. And when you talk to me, you get to call me because you are family. Javier is family and friends. Harvey, that's the stage name. And we need to have the separation. And I like the separation of that because family and friends is should not intertwine with work. And sometimes now that people know this story, they do try to sneak in and they see me on the street and they try to go, Javier. And I'm like, oh, hi, nice to meet you, Harvey. You don't know me like that.
11: Ooh, snap.
3: You don't know me like that because you can, if you get to know me like that, and I've had like working on Shadows, like Yana Gorskaya was one of our directors and she like was so lovely and we became so close. And then one day, I think after seasons of working together, she's like, is it okay if I call you Javi? And I've become so close to her that now she became a dear friend. I was like, you can call me Javi. You call me Javi, you are part of a very small group. You call me Harvey, we're all business. You're all entertainment. Harvey's here to entertain and have a good time. But you don't go home with me and you don't get to talk in a different level, in a personal level like that.
11: Final question, Harvey. Dream role. Dream role. If you could dream it right now, your top role would be?
3: Superhero, comedy, love story.
11: Ooh.
3: Want to be the center of a romantic storyline. I love action. I want to do my own stunts. I obviously love comedy.
11: Oh, yeah, man. I did see you doing your own stunts. And I was like, is that really him?
3: It is
11: and
3: me.
11: I was like, it's really him.
3: Yeah. Even my mom doesn't think like I was like, no, eres tú. And I was like, mom, I did the stunts. She's like, no, eres tú. And I was like, mom, here's a video of me rehearsing. No, mentira. It's like still.
11: Thank you so much, Harvey. Thank you for sharing so much of your heart and your wisdom with us and your life lessons. I appreciate it.
3: Gracias. Hasta la próxima.
11: Ciao.
3: Ciao.
11: That was actor Harvey Guillen. You can catch him in any of his new films or on Broadway with the revival of the Rocky Horror Show or as host of the Spotify podcast Serial Killers. That's it for today. Our show was the work of Tasha Sandoval, Nicole Rothwell, Roxana Aguirre, Benilei Ramirez, and our managing editor, Fernanda Echavarri. Nancy Trujillo is our production manager. Our engineers are Stephanie LeBeau, Julia Caruso, and J.J. Carubin. The Latino USA team also includes Reynaldo Leaños Jr., Luis Luna, Glorimar Marquez, Julieta Martinelli, and Adriana Rodriguez. Benilei Ramirez and I are executive producers. I'm your host, Maria Hinojosa. 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No te vayas. 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Chao.
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24: Brandon Carr was using the old standards that his party has really not wanted anything to do with for our entire lives to now say we're going to punish these broadcasters who don't follow these old rules that everyone forgot about.
25: FCC Chair Brendan Carr is changing the way business is done at his agency. From WNYC in New York, this is On the Media. I'm Brooke Gladstone. Earlier this year, CBS pulled an interview from The Late Show with Stephen Colbert for fear of triggering the FCC's rarely used equal time rule.
26: We were told in no uncertain terms by our network's lawyers, who called us directly, that we could not have him on the broadcast.
25: Driving this crusade to crush the liberal media is a lawyer on a letter-writing mission.
27: One of the things that I find frustrating is that apparently we have people who think they are entitled to treat their shows like their private property rather than being responsive to their corporate management.
25: It's all coming up after this.
28: Live from NPR News in Washington, I'm Janine Herbst. President Trump has threatened more strikes on Iran in response to what he says are threats to assassinate him. But as NPR's Emily Fang reports, both Iran and the U.S. say they're also open to resuming peace talks.
29: Trump wrote on Truth Social that, quote, 1,000 missiles are locked and loaded and aimed at Iran should Iran try to act on what he says are threats to assassinate him in, quote, many corners of the globe. But in a separate earlier post, the president also wrote that the U.S. had agreed to resume talks with Iran. This week, the U.S. launched strikes on dozens of sites across Iran after accusing Tehran of attacking ships in the Strait of Hormuz. The U.S. has been pushing Iran to declare the strait open. Iran's foreign ministry spokesperson blamed the U.S. for the recent escalation, saying it was the U.S. who violated a ceasefire first and that breaching commitments was an American, quote, habit. Emily Fang, NPR News.
28: In Texas, hundreds of people gathered in Houston this morning for a vigil honoring Lorenzo Salgado Araujo, the man shot and killed during an ICE encounter earlier this week. ICE says the officer fired in self-defense. The other men in the car dispute the agency's account. Houston Public Media's Bianca Seward has more.
30: At the vigil, Salgado Araujo's son, Ronaldo, repeated his calls for accountability and transparency.
31: I just want to continue the pressure to continue obtaining a full independent investigation.
30: Democratic representatives Christian Menefee, Al Green, Lizzie Fletcher, and Sylvia Garcia echoed those demands.
32: That we will continue to fight for a complete, independent
1: top to bottom investigation to find out exactly what happened.
30: On Friday, Houston Mayor John Whitmire joined calls for an independent investigation and asked the federal government to share evidence with the Harris County District Attorney's Office. For NPR News, I'm Bianca Seward in Houston.
28: A dangerous heat wave is building across the U.S. with triple-digit highs expected in the Southwest and Great Plains this weekend before it heads east under a dome of high pressure. The forecasters say could trap high temperatures for a week or more. The heat dome is expected to affect as much as two-thirds of the country. Joe Wegman is a National Weather Service meteorologist.
2: A combination of hot temperatures in the 90s to low 100s with high humidity will create heat indices up to 105 to 110 degrees. With overnight temperatures only dropping into the from the mid-70s to the low 80s.
28: The National Weather Service predicts that more than 90 degrees local temperature records will be broken or tied through Wednesday. With two-thirds of those being overnight heat records, the extreme heat is also helping fuel wildfires in the West. 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Canada and the U.S. have agreed on a deal on a toll revenue for the new 1.5-mile bridge connecting Detroit with Windsor, Ontario. President Trump had threatened to block the opening of the Gordie Howe International Bridge and delayed its opening by a month over Trump's trade war with Canada. It's named after the famous Canadian-born hockey player. But today, Trump says the U.S. secured a much better deal, allowing the opening of the bridge to proceed. That will happen July 27th. Wildfires in Europe are continuing to burn, with the most deadly blazes this past week in Spain. Villa Marx reports at least 12 people are dead, including four suspected British nationals, and nearly two dozen people are missing.
4: The severe wildfires are located in the country's Andalusia region. Hundreds of firefighters are working to contain the blaze that may have begun thanks to a downed power cable near the town of Almería. Temperatures in southern Europe have been above 100 degrees Fahrenheit for weeks so far this summer, with major wildfires in France and Portugal too. Thousands of residents have been forced from their homes. Across Europe, officials have detected more than 1,000 fires since the start of the year, double the long-term average. And since January, wildfires have burned almost 400,000 acres of land. For NPR News, I'm Willem Marks.
28: Linda Noskova has won the women's singles Wimbledon title, beating Carolina Muchkova 6-2, 5-7, 6-3. She's the third Czech woman in 4 years to win the grass court majors. In the men's final tomorrow, Jannik Sinner will try to defend his title against French Open champ Alexander Zverev. This is NPR.
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6: From WNYC in New York, this is On the Media. Michael Owinger's out this week. I'm Brooke Gladstone. In late June, ABC began running some unusual ads. They were a call to action, and they sounded like this.
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6: The FCC has reportedly been inundated with tens of thousands of comments as a result of these ads from audiences who don't want the government meddling in their favorite shows. Where Paramount capitulated when it felt the heat, ABC is doubling down against the multiple investigations launched at it by the FCC. One is the probe into Disney ABC's policies around diversity, equity, and inclusion. Another is about which shows get exempt from an old FCC rule called the Equal Time Rule. That one was invoked when Stephen Colbert had Texas Democrat James Tallarico on his show. At the time, Tallarico was in a competitive primary race, and CBS pulled the episode off the air, reportedly in fear of the Equal Time Rule being invoked. According to the traditional interpretation of the rule, candidates running for office would not have to appear in the same hour, and they themselves would have to request it. But again, the rule hasn't been applied to late-night talk shows for decades. Anyway, this is all academic. It's not about the law per se. It's about entertainment shows getting their politics wrong, fueled by the president's primal scream against the skeptics and the jokesters and the losers. It's a power play executed by the FCC and a few deeply motivated conservative lawyers. You'll hear a conversation with one later in the hour who claim that late night shows like Jimmy Kimmel Live and daytime shows like The View are not serving the public interest. They are too one-sided, too liberal, and that's got to be fixed. Not through the courts, where they would confront the First Amendment, but by the FCC enforcing the equal time rule and the public interest standard in ways not applied in decades. And it's kind of working, because the FCC can threaten to yank the licenses of broadcast stations, and that's bad for business, and these days few have the stomach for a fight, even if they could win. You remember when Charlie Kirk was assassinated in September? Late-night host Jimmy Kimmel said,
0: "We hit some new lows over the weekend with the MAGA gang desperately trying to characterize this kid who murdered Charlie Kirk as anything other than one of them and doing everything they can to score political points from it. In between the finger..."
6: The comment was clipped and posted on X by a right-leaning media watchdog group, and online outrage ensued. Then FCC Chairman Brendan Carr, on a right-wing podcast, aired his determination to crush Kimmel.
3: "Frankly, when you see stuff like this, I mean, look, we can do this the easy way or the hard way. These companies can find ways to change conduct, to take action, frankly, on Kimmel, or, you know, there's going to be additional work for the FCC ahead."
6: The easy way or the hard way. ABC chose the first option, pulling Kimmel off the air indefinitely, but it wasn't so easy after all. After public outcry, even street protests, Kimmel's suspension ultimately only lasted about a week. In February, I spoke to New York Times writer-at-large Jim Rutenberg, who's working on a book about the ideological battle over our airwaves. I asked, is this a long game? Is it an all-out war? And if so, against TV or all media?
9: Well, I would say yes, it's a long war. It happens to have been going on for decades now. It has a lot ahead of it still. So yes to all, but yes, TV, why? Because TV and your medium, radio, unlike my medium, whatever we call the New York Times these days, is regulated by the federal government under the FCC. The FCC has some power to punish broadcasters, to hold them to certain old-fashioned standards known as the public interest standards, to be balanced and fair. Brendan Carr was using the old standards that his party has really not wanted anything to do with for our entire lives to now say we're going to punish these broadcasters who don't follow these old rules that everyone forgot about.
6: Right. They haven't been enforced. Exactly which rule is he trying to revive?
9: It's questionable whether he's properly reviving anything that exists quite the way he says it does. But the public interest standard dates back, I'm sorry to do this to mm-hmm. you and your listeners, but we got to go back to like the 1920s.
6: Mm-hmm. Love that period.
9: I do too, nerd alert. And in that period, the country was grappling with this powerful new form of media. Radio, it was like nothing that had come before because it could reach so many millions of people. It had this power to influence that the printed word really couldn't match. And they decided, we're going to give you licenses to use your frequencies, but in return, you have this incredible new power. It needs to be used responsibly. The industry wanted that because it was chaos. Anyone with it set up from the hardware store could get onto radio, so it was a mess. And then over the decades, very, very specific stipulations rose up for what it meant to be serving the public interest. Are you offering certain kinds of news program? Are all sides getting their point of view across on your airwaves? Are you offering children's program, et cetera, et cetera? It moves on to TV. And it's in the Reagan era where the Republicans say, we really don't like this stuff. They get rid of some of the more powerful parts of this. Then after the Reagan era, no FCC commissioner made a habit, certainly not a habit, of enforcing these standards.
6: Now, it was FCC Commissioner Mark Fowler that got rid of the fairness doctrine, right? Which is different from equal time, and we often get them confused. But that opened up the way for Rush Limbaugh to breathe new life into moribund AM radio, start an enormous new industry, and led ultimately to Fox.
9: It really enabled the entire conservative infrastructure to blossom. Podcasts would have never fallen under those old standards, but a template was set. You mentioned the equal time rule, which Brendan Carr brings up a lot. There, even to this day, is a rule that if you are a broadcaster, your local station in your town, radio or TV, and you have an entertainment program, not a news program, and you invite the local candidate on who's registered for office, and you're not news, by the way, I'm going to stress entertainment, you have to give the opponent the same amount of time with similar prominence on your station. That's still around.
6: But even though that law is still around, it's only around election time that you can even invoke it.
9: There is indeed a window. There are broader versions of it that get a little bit outside of elections. He's trying to apply here, but they have different restrictions that make it hard. He's tried to conflate some of this with news distortion, another public interest provision that you can't stage news, you can't fake news. A very hard case to make. You have to prove that a conspiracy goes all the way up to the top of the network and the station. He's tried to bring that in. So some of these things, you're right, they're really circumscribed. The prescriptions are tighter than he lets on, but he's expanding them to the common sense, what you'd think if you heard it on the street. Well, they're supposed to be fair. That's not fair. It's that kind of way of addressing a much more complicated issue.
6: So let's get back to this war against the media or against television here. Trump watches a lot of TV. He's tried all sorts of ways to bring mainstream journalism in general to its knees, but the use of government power is a new twist. You've observed that Nixon tried it but couldn't pull it off because too many people saw the danger there. So Trump picked Brendan Carr to use the FCC to apply power where they can, right?
9: You would see Trump in his first term say, take their license away, take their license away. And like Nixon before him, he had public servants who weren't willing to do it the way he wanted to because they didn't see a legal path to really do it legitimately, including Trump's own FCC chair, Ajit Pai. Now, Brendan Carr was at the FCC then, worked closely with Pai before he became a commissioner himself as a lawyer. But Brendan Carr is not going after the networks. NBC doesn't have a license, but its stations do. And if you start threatening to pull a license from NBC in a market that's important to it, in a market where it may own the station, that hurts the whole network's revenues. It's disastrous. Whether he can legally really do it is one thing, but the threat itself carried a lot of power.
6: You spoke with Daniel Sir, the president of a small legal group called the Center for American Rights, or CAR, like Brendan Carr only, he has an extra R. You laid out how the Center for American Rights has been creating the legal logic for Trump's ferocious new FCC since before the 2024 election. And a core tenet is simply the media is biased. Full stop.
9: Yes. But interestingly, Daniel Sir says, hey, I'm a conservative. I've always thought the media is biased. Here comes Trump in the election. And the thing that really caught his ear was there was a debate on ABC News, the only presidential debate between Trump and Harris. The ABC fact checkers interrupted Trump a few times. He made some pretty wild allegations and statements.
11: In Springfield, they're eating the dogs, the people that came in. They're eating the cats. They're eating the pets of the people that live there.
9: Harris was not fact-checked the same way. Trump said afterward, this is three against one, the two moderators and my opponent against me.
12: When you looked at the fact that they were correcting everything and not correcting with her. They're a news organization. They have to be licensed to do it. They ought to take away their license for the way they did that.
9: Someone take their license away. So Daniel Sir looks at these old cases And he says, okay, I see how this could work. A lot of these rules are still on the books. The fairness doctrine may be gone, but there are all sorts of other provisions that we could try to apply here to bring a complaint. And it was very eye-popping because, you know, I've been writing a book for years about this long fight. And so the minute I saw those complaints get filed, I said, wow, this is out of the blue. No one has done this in a really long time in this concerted of a way. Because what Daniel Sir did was he filed a bunch of complaints right off the bat in the fall against every major network.
6: Like what?
9: When 60 Minutes interviewed Kamala Harris, very close to the end of the campaign.
6: And Trump complained about the editing. There was an investigation. It turned out there was nothing wrong with the editing. But Paramount, the owner of CBS, gave him $16 million anyway.
9: And that's important. But as this was all happening, Paramount was trying to sell itself to Skydance. And while they're pursuing this deal, this complaint against 60 Minutes that doesn't go away with Trump's settlement of that lawsuit is dangling out there. And Brendan Carr says, you know, while that complaint has not been adjudicated, I can take it into account because guess what? I, Brendan Carr, have a say about whether this deal can go through because Paramount owns television stations. So Paramount, I'm going to want some things. Then Daniel Sir gets involved in this process as an outside group, makes filings declaring we want a news ombudsman who will judge the network for bias. And so you get a deal, but with these provisions and the new Paramount, the new owners, the Ellisons agree to all of them. That is basically unheard of.
6: Sir filed this complaint on the basis that anyone with a broadcast license has to serve, quote, the public interest in convenience and necessity. But as you've said, this prescription has never been applied to news or debates before.
9: The way that this provision works is government, we don't want to be involved in news. We have a presumption of good faith. This has been kind of codified through legal decisions. But the upshot is we have faith that journalists, when they do the news, they do their jobs responsibly. It might not be perfect, but we as the government really can't get involved here. And what Daniel Sir says is they should not be exempt from these rules that apply to entertainment shows. They do not deserve that presumption of good faith.
6: Biden's FCC dismissed complaints against ABC, CBS, and NBC that were filed by Sir.
9: Yes.
6: And there was also a complaint against Fox. The FCC dismissed them as having no merit. Brendan Carr undismissed them, except, of course, the one against Fox. What have legal experts told you about the strength of Daniel Sir's legal arguments?
9: Other than Daniel and Chairman Carr, I've yet to find a legal expert who said this is a really good case here. Mind you, because these things have not been litigated in this way in so long, you're talking to people who haven't even thought about this stuff in like decades. But anyway, regardless, you don't find many people giving Daniel Sir a ringing endorsement outside of the FCC chair and like-minded individuals.
6: Coming up, the legal basis for all this may be weak, but
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6: This is On the Media. I'm Brooke Gladstone. We're listening to the interview I did with the New York Times' Jim Rutenberg earlier this year. In the course of his reporting, he spoke to Mark Fowler, Ronald Reagan's fairness doctrine destroying FCC chairman and a Trump supporter. His reaction to what's going on now was surprising.
7: Yeah, Fowler was basically beside himself. And anyone who paid attention at the time or has gone back and studied that period would be shocked at this in general, because the Republican Party made such a point of abandoning the fairness doctrine. When it came to media, it was one of the most foundational things in Republican orthodoxy. And Mark Fowler is the avatar of that. And though the fairness doctrine is still gone, these public interest provisions, you know, are being used in the ways that he always opposed. And I said to him, actually, like, well, what about these public interest provisions? Why didn't you get rid of them? And his point was twofold. He said, for one thing, the public interest provisions are in the actual law. The fairness doctrine was an FCC policy. He had power there. But he also said he didn't think that someone would try to use the surviving provisions quite in this way.
6: Fowler told you that in Carr's hands, the public interest rules had been transformed into a, quote, made-to-order jawboning instrument. That's a term of art that implies government pressure on media?
7: Yes. It came up a lot in the Biden years when conservatives complained that the Biden administration was pressuring the social media platforms, which can do whatever they want with content, but was pressuring them to censor conservative speech, especially when it came to COVID or election denialism. The government cannot force the platforms to censor speech. It's not allowed because of the First Amendment. But jawboning coerces the platforms into censoring so that the government gets what it wants regardless, where it couldn't legally really ask for it. So when Ted Cruz, who's been talking about jawboning and working up legislation dealing with social media, sees the Jimmy Kimmel imbroglio unfold, he's really bothered by it. He likened Chairman Carr, the easy wear hard way line, Cruz likened it to a mobster in the movie Goodfellas.
8: A mafioso coming into a bar going, nice bar you have here. It'd be a shame if something happened to it. It's fine to say what Jimmy Kimmel said was deplorable. It was disgraceful. And he should be off air. But we shouldn't be threatening government power to force him off air. That's a real mistake.
7: So what he was doing there was really defining this too as jawboning. And this legislation he had been working up against the platforms, which was very much in keeping with a unified MAGA theory of the case on speech, now it was applying as well to the Trump administration.
6: And other people within the GOP stand with him?
7: Rand Paul, maybe that should be no surprise, very libertarian-leaning Republican senator. But John Thune, the leader of the Senate Republicans, was there with him, not nearly as outspoken. And then you even had some podcasters, Ben Shapiro, Joe Rogan, you know, he's kind of his own thing.
6: Yeah.
7: He didn't like it. And part of the argument went, you do this now to a Kimmel, and when a Democratic administration's in, they're going to do it to us.
6: But it hasn't dissuaded Carr or Trump or Sir.
7: Not in the slightest. As we speak, the FCC

0: has told the show The View that runs on ABC, we're watching you for violations of the equal time rules you have candidates on. So they are full steam ahead on this.
1: Brendan Carr explained to you that part of this is a broader symptom of a realignment. Republicans who are close to being what he called fundamentalist libertarian, where in the past and the future was about government power in the public interest. That's how he put it. And Scherr said something very similar, right?
0: Daniel Scherr put it this way, which was, hey, as conservatives, we love the free market. But when it comes to television, the free market is not helping us. It's all become liberally biased, which is not fair.
1: But the free market was supposed to give the people what they want.
0: But now the argument is the free market is not, so we are going to use the power of the administrative state. They don't say that, but that's what this is, to correct this imbalance that the market has allowed.
1: We did a whole series about Leonard Leo, a leader of the Federalist Society. He was deeply involved in Trump's picks for judges and especially high court justices. Now Leo is deep into a campaign to take back what he considers the liberal capture of American culture. Does he figure into this?
0: Daniel Scherr had worked at the Federalist Society. When I asked Daniel about these adjacencies with Leo and Leo's new work on culture, what he said was, yeah, absolutely. I am fully supportive, and I'd like to think that my effort helps his. Because what Leonard Leo wants to do ultimately is bring more family-friendly, patriotic, and faith-based programming to television. And in this definition of the public interest, that kind of programming would fit it where Jimmy Kimmel wouldn't. And so what Daniel's very open about is I hope that this clears the path for more of that kind of content on TV.
1: You wrote that Trump, since his earliest days running for president, has demanded that the FCC punish the networks for his perceived mistreatment by stripping them of their licenses. Is this a realistic threat?
0: So much has to happen to take away a license. Even if you look back in history, look at the times when licenses were taken away and politics had anything to do with it. Whatever the political charge was of bias or what have you, it was mixed in with serious charges of corruption, lying to the FCC about things, you know, part of the whole kit and caboodle.
1: What's Scherr's end game?
0: He's very open about his end game. It has to do with media consolidation. We have to go back to the Kimmel situation. If you'll recall, Jimmy Kimmel says his thing. Brendan Carr says his thing. Easy way or the hard way. The first suspensions of Kimmel come from two major television station groups. One is called Nexstar. They own a lot of stations.
1: Let me guess. The other is Sinclair.
0: The other is Sinclair. Now, not only are both led by conservatives who are perceived as Trump-friendly, but both are also in the market to buy many, many more television stations. And Brendan Carr will be in charge of that, so they want to keep him happy. But their purchase of those television stations, new twist, would require a change in regulation. Because of those old rules about what television could do, both of those companies have caps on how many Americans they're allowed to reach, of 39%. The idea is you don't want them owning too many stations, they'll have too much power. Now, it's very old-fashioned now in the internet era, but it exists still. And they want that cap lifted. Brendan Carr wants to do it. Daniel Scherr wants it to happen. And why is that? Because if those stations that have shown that they will play along with Brendan Carr and the Trump administration on things like Kimmel, if they're bigger, they can bring more pressure to bear on the big networks to not show Jimmy Kimmel or to let them suspend more programming that gets them in trouble with the FCC. Maybe it's David Muir's 6:30 newscast, by the way, a very highly watched program in this country.
1: It wouldn't be a big stretch for them because they're conservative to begin with. They'd be doing precisely what they want to do. Moreover, we've seen lots of waivers given. There was one given to Rupert Murdoch. A lot of times they can just skirt these laws.
0: That's absolutely objectively true. But it gets more complicated than that with the way that their relationships work with ABC. They like their ABC affiliation. They like their network affiliations in general. Why, most of all, believe it or not, football. football is the driver of all things television. Every station that has football makes a lot of money. Sinclair can't afford right now football on its own. It needs the network for it.
1: And Nexstar can't either?
0: Nobody can except for the networks and the streamers. So what the networks can say to a Nexstar or a Sinclair is, hey, you want football? Well, then you can't preempt these shows, because if you preempt too many of these shows, we're losing money on those shows in your market. Now, we can't afford football. You don't get football. We all go down the tubes. That's the argument. So while all of this can happen without the FCC, the FCC is inserting itself now in these negotiations, and they give Sinclair and Nexstar a little more heft. Hey, the FCC is going to make us do this now. We got to do what the FCC wants. And again, Brendan Carr, he'll say, we think there's an imbalance in these negotiations between the networks and the station groups. We want the station groups, our people, doesn't quite say that, but sometimes he does in different ways. We want our people to have more heft in these negotiations to do what we want them to do. And as you can see, so much rides on this. And Daniel Sir said to me about this, I'd love a day when maybe Sinclair and Nexstar, they're their own mini networks, and they show the Leonard Leo family-friendly patriotic programming that I think Red State America is deprived of by these networks.
1: So what's at stake here?
0: I think a lot's at stake, because if you think that broadcast television still has some sway in this country, and I think it does, then you have a government effort to change that for ideological reasons. And that could change the business. I don't know if Brendan Carr gets what he wants at the end of the day. I don't know that Daniel Sir gets his Leonard Leo looking television at the end of the day. But what the networks say is that all of this could sort of break their business models. It's just a very precarious time for still one of the most important forms of media in this country.
1: What does it mean for the viewers and listeners?
0: It might mean that their favorite hosts or their most hated hosts could end up not being on the air, but for reasons that have to do with what the government wants.
1: Thanks very much, Jim.
0: Thank you so much for having me.
1: Jim Ruttenberg is writer at large for the New York Times. Coming up, Daniel Sir, in his own words. This is On the Media.
2: Hello, I'm Nikki Badey. 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With Queen of Pop Madonna talking dance, Hollywood actor Olivia Wilde, Chinese-born American author Kan Wen Shu, Australian choreographer Meryl Tankard, the Indian artist Bharti Kher, Sudanese singer Sulaf, and Italian director Francesco Sosai. That's all in the Arts Hour from the BBC.
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1: This is On the Media. I'm Brooke Gladstone. So as we heard, Daniel Sir, the president of the Center for American Rights, has been a driving force behind bringing to account broadcasters who fail to serve what he sees as the public interest. When I spoke to him in February, it was around the time that CBS had undergone major changes on air and in its leadership.
4: Thrilled about that fact over here, by the way.
1: In fact, it's largely because of you. You helped craft the decisions that have changed CBS. So congratulations to you. You've been extremely influential.
4: Thanks. You're welcome to say that on air. Don't edit that part out.
1: If, as you say, half the country feels insulted by late night TV, in fact, you say it's why their ratings are in the tank. Anyone insulted by late-night TV can find a vast number of alternatives. Even those watching the Super Bowl could find an alternative halftime show. There's no discussion currently of extending regulation to cable or digital. I know that. Those are media dominated by the far right. If this is really about fairness. Mm-hmm. Maybe you should be lobbying to have the government imposing rules there too. That is how you would best achieve your aim of fairness and balance. Go in and meddle in all the platforms.
4: I do think that broadcast news and broadcast entertainment continue to play incredibly important roles in our culture. And in fact, that I think reflects two things. One is the decline of newspapers that has created a vacuum that has made broadcast and visual media more important. And then secondly, I think as our culture has evolved over time, more and more into a visually driven and a video driven culture, that has increased the importance of video-based news, which is what we see on broadcast TV.
1: Network news is not dominating the national discussion these days. That is happening far more on cable and even more in the digital realm. Podcasts, which have audiences frequently far greater than network news, the top people there too tend to be far right. You've mentioned what a great audience Greg Gutfeld has over at Fox. You say, you know, why is it that this guy has such a big audience? It's because people are turned off by the network news. Well, in that case, the network news will die of its own stodgy set of standards that it's lived by all this time. And late night TV, as you've said yourself, don't have great ratings either. So why can't you let the market work, as was the Republican ideal in the past?
4: The importance of the newsroom is, I think, essential to answering that question. If you look at cable and podcasts and streaming, it's all commentary on the news. And frankly, even the AM radio band is largely commentary on the news. But the hard reporting, journalists on the beat in Capitol Hill, in local communities, in state capitals, it is broadcast television that has the newsroom resources to have full-time, professional, trained journalists out on the ground reporting the news. And then the rest of our media ecosystem, whether that's social media or podcasts and streaming, and even to some extent cable, is really commenting on the hard news, and the hard news is mostly starting with what we see on broadcast. I think that's why it's so important.
1: Back in 2019, Brendan Carr posted on X, should the government censor speech it doesn't like? Of course not. The FCC does not have a roving mandate to police speech in the name of the, quote, public interest. Then by November 2024, he's posting, broadcast licenses are not sacred cows. These media companies are required by law to operate in the public interest. If they don't, they're going to be held accountable as the Communications Act requires. Then there was his statement about Jimmy Kimmel. We can do this the easy way or the hard way. Would you call this jawboning?
4: No, I would not call it jawboning. I think what Chairman Carr has said is very similar to what many previous FCC chairs have said from both parties. FCC chairs have always felt a responsibility to talk to the regulated community, here broadcasters, about what their responsibilities are under the law and the policy goals and views that the administration has. The best example of that is Newton Minow, who was JFK's chair, gave a sort of famous address where he said, TV is a vast wasteland and you guys have to do better. You can't treat your broadcast licenses like sacred cows, right? Almost word for word what Chairman Carr has said.
1: You sort of have to go back to the 60s to hear the last time that was said. He said, back in 2019, the FCC does not have a roving mandate to police speech in the name of public interest. Policing speech seems to be what is going on right now.
4: Respectfully disagree. Obviously, I've been, you know, one who's filed some of the complaints that Chairman Carr has acted on in this regard. What he's done on equal time, I see as enforcing the law. You could look to the 90s and many of the things that FCC chairs said at the time about indecency on TV, right? There was a real concern at the time about violence and sex on television. Frankly, that was bipartisan. Tipper Gore, right, out there.
1: Right. We're talking about politics now, though. I feel like you are changing the subject. Let's stick with politics, because that's why people fear the government messing with the media.
4: Yeah, don't get me wrong. I'm a conservative. I fear the government too, right?
1: Not in this case, though.
4: Well, what I have seen is Democrats, when they have been at the FCC, using the powers of the agency to achieve their goals. And now we have a Republican chair.
1: Give me an example of that.
4: Sure. Under the Biden FCC, under Chairwoman Rosenworcel, there was a complaint filed against a Fox affiliate in Philadelphia based on Fox News's coverage of the 2020 post-election election integrity stuff. And the chair kept that complaint open for well over a year and had public comment on it, which is the exact same thing that Chairman Carr has done with my complaint on CBS and 60 Minutes. So to the extent that one says my complaint and his response to it is jawboning, the former chair did the exact same thing to Fox, even though it dealt with material that was broadcast on cable, and then they were trying to back end through Fox's common ownership of a TV station.
1: That was about promoting lies about the 2020 election, and it was ultimately dismissed. I'm just wondering about what seems to be a real changing stance in the philosophy of your group. Just a couple of years ago, Republicans claimed the mantle of being the party of free speech. This just feels like a total divergence from the long-term Republican opposition to the administrative state. Are you going to go toe-to-toe with the more libertarian Republicans who disagree with you?
4: Yes, I do so in my Twitter comments every day. I don't agree with many of my libertarian friends on this. I agree with them on lots of other issues. And I think it's important to remember that there are lots of components to the public interest. One of them is localism and what some might characterize as speech police. I would say is reinvigorating the viewpoint diversity component of the public interest, which has always been there. And it's not that we're censoring any individual speech. It's that we're saying across the board, we need to ensure that companies and networks and programs are giving lots of views a fair airing. And that's not been happening of late.
1: But not on AM radio.
4: Yes, and we'll have to respectfully disagree on how we think of AM radio.
1: So the free market is great, except when it isn't, right?
4: Well, the free market is great, except when there's a breakdown in the market. And that's what we have in broadcasting.
1: The free market is great in virtually every area, but the one in which it seems conservative interests are not being well served.
4: Yeah. So in the case of broadcast, the market is limited by the amount of spectrum that's available.
1: That used to be the only way people communicated. Now it's just one in an enormous kaleidoscope of ways people talk to each other one-on-one, one-to-many, many-to-one.
4: Great use of the word kaleidoscope.
1: And yes, the FCC was created to deal with the responsible use of a limited resource. And our airwaves are still a limited resource, but they are far from being the sole resource that Americans have access to.
4: Yeah, don't disagree. In fact, in many ways, that's why I think we need to address the national TV ownership cap, is because broadcasters are competing with streaming and digital for advertising dollars. And though streaming and digital platforms don't have artificial limits that restrict how many households they can reach when they sell their advertising, broadcasters do.
1: And you're supportive of lifting national television ownership caps and allowing local broadcast ownership to grow.
4: I am.
1: Why?
4: So I look at the media landscape right now, and I see NBC, ABC, CBS, and I would include PBS as really dominating over their affiliates, and especially with the big three corporate national networks, that the affiliates are not given a lot of discretion about the program they can carry. They are contractually bound and punished when they preempt programming that they feel like is not in the interests of their community. Really, all the power to determine what goes on the airwaves is at the national network level. And the locals are really limited to a couple high school sports games and the local news?
1: Local news is much more influential than national news.
4: 100% agreed.
1: And more highly viewed.
4: Absolutely.
1: But if you're talking about Sinclair and Nexstar, the biggest owners of broadcast stations, they're both conservative. So what you're really proposing is the creation of networks that are closer to your own political perspective.
4: Yeah, I'd be thrilled with that outcome.
1: That seems to be counter to what you've been saying, though, about fairness and balance in a non-ideological way.
4: It's exactly what you said, Brooke. Network news has relatively low trust ratings. Local news has very high trust ratings among the American people.
1: And the networks, they don't mess with those. So what's the problem?
4: I don't think it is a problem. That's why I want more local news stations that are being run effectively by these companies. I think these companies are doing it right.
1: These national affiliates ultimately will own more stations than the networks have affiliates.
4: Yeah, I think they're doing a great job, and companies that do a great job should grow.
1: And they would be going into neighborhoods that don't necessarily reflect the political or cultural predilections of the owners. And then you're back where you started. Only this time, the leaning would be conservative as opposed to liberal.
4: Yeah. And in that world, I think it would look a lot more like the AM radio band.
1: God forbid. The AM radio band is not diverse.
4: I think it's a lot more diverse than network news.
1: So you say that Sinclair would produce programming that is more reflective of many Americans' values than the networks currently provide. Sinclair has certainly been called out for imposing on their own affiliates changes in their news broadcasts. That's happened again and again.
4: Yes, I think that's a legitimate point, right? One of the things that I find frustrating about Colbert is that apparently we have people who think they are entitled to treat their shows like their private property rather than being responsive to their corporate management. But I would say in general, we see these companies producing content that people want and that they have solid trust of the American people, and companies that achieve that, I think we should reward and allow to grow.
1: Sinclair and Nexstar are always changing places over which is the nation's top broadcaster. But back in 2018, it was Sinclair who was number one, and it was forcing its anchors to read a promotional script that warned viewers about, quote, fake news on other stations and media.
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15: This is extremely dangerous to our democracy.
16: This is extremely dangerous to our democracy.
17: This is extremely dangerous.
1: Sinclair has often meddled in the news of its own affiliates trying to serve their own local communities. And that's okay with you?
4: I don't see that as being particularly different from the way a lot of networks run right now. I would point out that when that last happened in a way that drew national attention, it was Senate Democrats attacking Sinclair for news distortion, which is the same doctrine that I used with CBS, and everybody said was antiquated and outdated and unconstitutional when I did it. But everybody seemed okay when Senate Democrats did it to Sinclair.
1: And you think it's okay when Sinclair does it, but not when NBC does it.
4: I think you have to take each case on its facts.
1: What is your end game, Daniel? Is it to entirely remake television according to a particular definition of fairness?
4: Yes. My hope is to get back to an actual fair and unbiased presentation of information. I think our democracy gets distorted when news is consistently slanted in one direction, when one party's candidates enjoy overwhelmingly, lopsidedly, an advantage on entertainment programming. I think our democracy is in danger when most Americans don't trust the national news. And so the question is, how do we move back to a society where we see that kind of trust restored? And one option, I think, that you laid out is we don't. We just see the networks go the way of the dodo. I don't think that's the way it's going to have to be. With different management, different leadership, the networks could move back to fact-based, unbiased news and a diversity of entertainment programming that appeals to all Americans. And if they did that, we would actually restore the American people's trust in the news and the networks. It's just a choice the networks have to make. And there are certain tools that we have as advocates to push them in the right direction to make that choice.
1: I think we just have a fundamental disagreement on what fact-based means.
4: Yes.
1: And what is the responsibility of journalists to ensure that they aren't engaged in allowing the public to be lied to?
4: I think the reason, though, that we have so little trust in media is because many of what I will call my people, many conservative or Republican or red state people, for millions of Americans, they look at the national news media's failure to cover President Biden's cognitive decline. They look at the Hunter Biden laptop. They look at COVID-19, and they feel lied to.
1: COVID-19?
4: Yeah. I know. Brooke, I know it's going to sound crazy to you, but like they look at how the social media companies and the White House were suppressing their views about the efficacy of masks or about returning children to school at a particular time. They look at that experience and they feel lied to. Maybe they're wrong, but they do. And so they see a pattern where each of what they perceive to be a time that the media lied to them, they always help one political party. And that's why the trust is gone.
1: So, what's next on your list? The View, Seth Meyers. The attack on Jimmy Kimmel kind of fizzled.
4: In credit to Seth Meyers, he made an intentional choice not to feature politicians as guests. I will credit him with that. In terms of what's next, one, I think our country needs to figure out what the future of NPR and PBS look like after congressional defunding. I think congressional defunding was a statement on the part of the American people's elected representatives that they feel like things are broken at NPR and PBS. I don't get the sense that the leadership at NPR and PBS have received that message and are taking it seriously.
1: Will you be bringing complaints against them?
4: Potentially, yes. I think one thing that's very true of public broadcasting is that it is often awash in DEI.
1: What does DEI mean in this context?
4: Hiring practices.
1: Oh, hiring people to reflect the community.
4: If you're using a quota, yes.
1: But if there's no quota, I mean, if you want to have programs on that reflect what you think people want more of, maybe more religious programming, more patriotic programming, then why wouldn't a minority community have a right to have more correspondents reflect their views?
4: Yeah, no, I'm totally okay with that.
1: That's DEI in a nutshell.
4: The kind of DEI that I'm concerned about is illegal DEI, which includes having either quotas in hiring, having race-based internships or fellowships or management track programs, mentoring programs, things like that.
1: What is wrong with giving people who have been kept out of a system an opportunity to enter it?
4: I don't think anything's wrong with that. I think it's whether or not you do so based on membership in a class, race, or whether you do so by looking at people's individuals.
1: But you're talking about classes of programming that reflect the interests of individuals. Who makes those programs? Who makes the evangelical programs but evangelicals? Who makes the programs that you feel are not being produced now but people who reflect or embrace those identities?
4: Yeah, fair point. And I think if we lived in a world in which all of that happened, I'd feel much more comfortable.
1: That's what DEI is for.
4: If DEI meant that evangelical people of faith or people from rural communities were getting special treatment for broadcasting on public radio, maybe we'd all feel differently about it.
1: So you would feel differently about it, leaving quotas aside, if it were people other than the ones that have in the past been encouraged to enter a system from which they were excluded that weren't evangelical or rural.
4: I'm against treating people differently based on race. If over the course of an interview with an individual, you find that they bring unique experiences, then go ahead and hire them. But don't hire them based on a box they check on a form.
1: But when the government goes after DEI hires, they're not interested in the individual. They're just interested in their race. We've seen highly qualified Black and female people in the military just get summarily fired for no reason whatsoever, just because the assumption was they were hired because of DEI.
4: I'm not a national security guy, so I don't feel qualified to comment on that. I would say, though, the U.S. Supreme Court spoke pretty clearly in the Students for Fair Admissions case versus Harvard. You can agree or disagree with the decision, but, you know, it's the law now, and that's really what the administration has been trying to apply.
1: And so we went off on a little bit of a detour, but
4: it's okay. It was a good detour.
1: You know, just getting back to the question of who's next on the list.
4: We're going to be in an election year, right? And so questions around equal time and around disclosure of conflicts of interest regarding candidates, like those are all going to be coming to the fore. They already have, obviously, with both Colbert and The View. And so the other thing that we'll be really active on is monitoring stations' compliance with their legal obligations in an election year.
1: Well, we'll see.
4: We will. It's going to be interesting.
1: Thanks for the conversation.
4: Thanks so much.
1: Daniel Sir is president of the Center for American Rights. And that's the show. On the Media is produced by Molly Rosen, Rebecca Clark Callender, and Candace Wong. Travis Mannon is our video producer. Our technical director is Jennifer Munson, with engineering from Jared Paul. Eloise Blondio is our senior producer, and our executive producer is Kathy Rogers. On the Media is produced by WNYC. Micah Lowinger will be back next week. I'm Brooke Gladstone.
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21: Let's Take Five with Moira Gunn.
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